0: the city council wants to go further, directing staff to analyze the legal, financial, and policy considerations tied to potential public acquisition. Mayor Bill Wells says, "I can't think of many more economic issues that are more vital to us than a healthy Parkway Plaza." He adds that he's excited over the vision staff has provided for the mall's future and now wants options to move forward. Councilmember Michelle Mitchell agreed with Wells, adding, "I'd like to see what we can do to revitalize Parkway Plaza. Parkway Plaza's roots stretch back to 1969 when Sears Roebuck opened as a standalone anchor store on the west edge of the property, 3 years before the enclosed mall was built around it. When it opened in 1972, Parkway Plaza was among the first enclosed shopping malls in San Diego County, offering climate-controlled relief during the summer. May Company originally anchored the mall's east end, with Woolworth holding the middle anchor position. The mall has churned through decades of retail turnover since. Mervyn's arrived in 1989, followed by JCPenney in 1990. Woolworth's space eventually became a Regal Cinemas multiplex, which opened in December 1998 and remains a mall draw today. Sears, the property's original and longest-standing anchor, closed in 2018 after nearly 50 years, with portions of its former space subdivided into Ashley Home Store, Bob's Discount Furniture, Burlington, and an extra space storage facility. Macy's, which had inherited the space from May Company, closed in 2021 as part of a nationwide wave of Macy's store closures. That building still sits vacant. City leaders continue to emphasize the property's continued value. Sitting at the junction of Interstate 8 and State Route 67, the mall's flat, expansive footprint is considered a premium space of real estate in East County. Councilman Gary Kendrick says, "I think it's possible to bring that mall more into the 21st century. I've seen many malls all over the country just close up, and we don't want that." Kendrick wants to utilize the expertise of staff and perhaps consultants to restore the mall, adding, "It's important to the financial viability of this city." Despite the challenges, Parkway Plaza retains a core of active tenants, including JCPenney, Dick's Sporting Goods, Best Buy, Home Goods, and Aldi. City Council Member Steve Goble looked at the brighter side of the future of the mall, pointing to incoming national brands such as Chick-fil-A and Raising Cane's. Goble noted, "We can certainly suggest things which might be opportunities, but I'm also encouraged by the ongoing progress. It's not a dead mall. It's doing well." Reporting for East County Magazine on KNSJ, this is John Tidwell.
1: El Cajon Councilman Gary Kendrick has withdrawn from his campaign for re-election to his District 1 seat due to health reasons. The 72-year-old councilman has held public office in El Cajon for the last 24 years. In February, he shocked colleagues by announcing he was leaving the Republican Party to become a Democrat, stating, "As the longest-serving Republican in municipal office in San Diego County, I cannot ignore the Republican Party's betrayal of our immigrant community, nor its disastrous impacts on the people of El Cajon." He added, "Forcing our police to break the law sends the wrong message to El Cajon residents and erodes the public trust in our law enforcement officers. Victims and witnesses in our most vulnerable communities are scared to talk to the police because they might have a friend or relative with undocumented status, or they worry they'll be targeted because of the way they look." And Kendrick added at the time, "We must do better for the people of El Cajon. We must take stock of our core values. We must choose to be a city that loves our neighbors, not one that vilifies them. We must choose to be a city in which all of our residents thrive, rather than live in fear." He told East County Magazine this week that after experiencing chest pains, he went to the emergency room and is slated to have a heart procedure. He noted that despite false rumors on social media, "Fortunately, I did not have a heart attack and there is no damage to the heart." Kendrick's surprise withdrawal from the race prompts a scramble for who will fill his seat on the council, on which the other four seats are held by Republicans. Although the race is officially nonpartisan, hardline party politics have increasingly been prominent in El Cajon city matters. Mayor Bill Wells pushed the city to file a lawsuit against California challenging the state's sanctuary laws and, during COVID, refused to enforce public health shutdowns of businesses. The only candidate who has qualified for the ballot currently is Chuck Kaye. He's endorsed by the Republican Party. Kay is a retired Coronado police chief who previously served in the San Diego Police Department and for the police department at San Diego State University. On Friday, August 7th, after Kendrick announced his withdrawal, Patrick Grillot filed nomination papers to run. Grillot, who was asked by Kendrick to run, is president of the East County Democratic Club and since 2021 has served on El Cajon's Public Safety Facilities Oversight Commission. Two other candidates pulled papers previously to run. According to El Cajon's city clerk, Ronald Hollum has since told her he does not intend to run. The other candidate, Osama Bayati, turned in papers, but it's not yet clear whether he's qualified for the ballot, and his party affiliation is unclear. Since the incumbent is not seeking re-election, the filing deadline under state law has been extended 5 days through August 12th. District 1 includes the western portion of El Cajon, including Fletcher Hills, Grossmont College, Gillespie Field, Parkway Plaza, and a portion of downtown. Any candidate must live in the district. Kendrick has served on the city council and before that, the city's planning commission. He's known for championing tough regulations on businesses selling tobacco to minors, supporting programs to help the homeless, and even taking homeless individuals into his own home. Recently, he's been speaking out on behalf of immigrants in the community, fearful over the council majority's resolution allowing police to cooperate with ICE beyond what state law allows, potentially enabling deportation of people not convicted of any crime. County Democratic Party Chairman Will Rodriguez Kennedy praised Kendrick in an email sent to East County Magazine, stating, "Councilmember Kendrick demonstrated remarkable integrity early this year when he re-registered as a Democrat and denounced his former party for its extremism. He called out today's Republican leaders in particular for their attacks on immigrants and for the resulting erosion of community and public safety that we've seen under this administration." Rodriguez Kennedy adds, "We certainly understand Gary's decision not to continue his re-election campaign at this time. Most of all, we wish him a speedy recovery and we hope his fellow and future public office holders will follow his example of kindness and compassion." Kendrick told East County Magazine Thursday that despite the cardiac issues, "I'm glad to say I'm doing pretty well." He offers this advice to others who may have cardiac symptoms. He said, "The moral of the story is to listen to your body, and if you have pain, get it checked out before it becomes something serious." Reporting for East County Magazine on KNSJ, the Network for Social Justice, this is Miriam Raftery.
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3: The San Diego Humane Society is facing a new wave of overcrowding. After large-scale surrenders of dozens of Yorkshire Terriers and Huskies the last week of July, the influx comes as the local Humane Society marks its 11th consecutive month of record-breaking dog populations, prompting an urgent community appeal and deep discounts on adoption fees throughout the month of August. In two separate cases of overwhelmed ownership, the organization's humane law enforcement team has stepped in to rescue about 55 dogs. The first case involves coordinating the surrender of 25 to 30 Yorkies. The first 8 arrived at the Escondido campus on Tuesday, requiring immediate medical veterinary exams and treatment for heavy flea infestations and severe grooming needs. At the same time, officers have been working to safely relocate more than 25 Huskies from an owner facing eviction. 13 of the large dogs have already arrived at the San Diego and El Cajon campuses. According to shelter staff, many of the Huskies are highly fearful and will require extensive rehabilitation and support from the organization's behavior and training team before they can be safely placed into permanent homes. While the sheer number of incoming dogs is staggering, shelter officials emphasize that animal hoarding and large-scale surrenders are rarely born of malicious intent. Instead, they are complex issues, often rooted in financial hardship, housing instability, rising veterinary costs, or extreme isolation. The Humane Society approaches these cases by prioritizing the welfare of the animals while providing supportive resources to owners in crisis. But officials say that these vital interventions are straining an already exhausted system. July is on track to set another record for the average number of adult dogs in care. Over the last month, the organization averaged 663 adult dogs daily, with puppy intakes included. SDHS is currently housing nearly 800 canines. The space crisis isn't limited strictly to dogs. The San Diego Humane Society is currently caring for a massive total of 1,950 animals across its campuses. Of those, 874 are actively seeking homes, including 374 adult dogs, 160 adult cats, and 132 kittens, 72 guinea pigs, 33 farm animals, 27 puppies, and 18 rabbits. In an effort to alleviate the critical space shortage, the shelter is participating in the nationwide Clear the Shelters campaign, spearheaded by NBC Universal and Telemundo. During August, adoption fees for all pets except horses have been slashed by 50%, and on August 29th, all adoption fees will be waived, removing financial barriers for families willing to open their homes to a shelter pet. Dr. Gary Weitzman, president and CEO of San Diego Humane Society, says, "Whether you're looking for a loyal dog to join you on walks, a cuddly cat to keep you company, or a playful small pet like a rabbit or a guinea pig, August is the perfect time to find your new best friend. By adopting, you are gaining a family member while also creating a space for another animal in need to receive care." Residents interested in adopting, fostering, or volunteering can visit the SDHS campuses in El Cajon, Escondido, Oceanside, and San Diego. Facilities are open for walk-in adoptions 10 a.m. until 6 p.m., Tuesday through Sunday. Available pets can also be viewed online at sdhumane.org/adopt. sdhumane.org/adopt. Those facing their own pet care hardships or seeking to learn more about the complexities of animal hoarding can find community resources at sdhumane.org/hoarding. Reporting for East County Magazine on KNSJ, this is Carolyn Vale.
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0: After nearly 4 years in office, La Mesa City Treasurer Matt Strabone is stepping down August 12th to take a position as a legal advisor to the North Atlantic Treaty Organization, or NATO, a military alliance formed in April 1949 by countries in North America and Europe to protect each other. The City Council on July 28th weighed its options for filling the unexpected vacancy. The Council unanimously decided to accept applications immediately to fill the position by appointment and not through a special election. The office must be filled within 60 days of that vacancy. The Council will conduct interviews on September 8th and September 22nd. The Council also authorized the City Manager to execute financial documents on behalf of the City Treasurer during the interim period to ensure the City's operations continue uninterrupted. Strabone, a licensed attorney who has spent the last 11 years in the San Diego region, initially announced his departure in a since-deleted Facebook post. He voiced gratitude for his service in local government, adding, "I depart now to take on a new challenge with global implications." Strabone defeated William Exeter with 54.01% of the vote in November 2022. He was the first millennial and the first Democrat ever elected to the position in La Mesa. During the July 28th City Council public comment period, Exeter spoke to the council and reminded those in the audience that he had previously run for city treasurer. Any appointee will only fill the vacancy short term, since the position is on the November ballot. During his tenure, Strabone was tasked with maintaining and investing the city's reserve fund, which sits at approximately $65 million. When elected, he promised to ensure the fund was wisely invested and earning a positive return on our investment that creates more wealth for the city. Strabone holds certifications from the California Municipal Treasurers Association and the Chartered Financial Analysts Institute, along with degrees from the University of Southern California and the University of Rochester. He has also been an active voice in local media, recently co-hosting the San Diego Politics Show. Reporting for East County Magazine on KNSJ, this is John Tidwell.
3: Santee Battalion Chief has survived cancer, but now he's battling another formidable foe, a wildfire raging across the Pacific Northwest. More than 1.8 million acres have burned this season in Oregon and another 425,000 acres in Washington State so far this year. Chief Lask has been deployed in Oregon since July 21st as part of the Emergency Management Assistance Compact, a nationwide mutual aid agreement that allows states to share personnel after a governor declares an emergency. The Santee Fire Department posted on Facebook, "Please join us in wishing Santee Fire Department Battalion Chief David Lask a safe deployment as he assists with wildfire response efforts in Oregon. Thank you, Battalion Chief Lask, and to all of the firefighters and emergency personnel working tirelessly to protect communities across the nation." Chief Leask's courageous efforts to save homes and lives in Oregon are even more remarkable, considering that he is a cancer survivor. In 2015, he underwent successful surgery after suffering symptoms for 6 months, then having a colonoscopy that found cancer. Firefighters have a 68% higher chance of getting cancer than the population at large due to exposure to smoke containing carcinogens as well as cancer-causing chemicals in some fire-retardant gear and clothing. In a video on Facebook, Chief Lask has talked about his diagnosis and urged others not to ignore symptoms and to seek prompt diagnosis and treatment. As of July 30th, Chief Lask's strike team has been reassigned to the Roe Creek Complex Fire, which has burned over 323,000 acres and is 60% contained as of our show taping deadline. Farther north in Washington State, thousands of people are under evacuation orders as a fast-moving wildfire has burned hundreds of homes in the city of Tacoma. The Santee Fire Department indicates that due to the emergency declaration, the state of Oregon is expected to reimburse California for the cost of our state's deployed firefighters, and the state in turn will reimburse local districts, including Santee. While Chief Lask is away, the Santee Fire Department will continue normal operations and the community will experience no impact on emergency response services, the city's fire department posted on social media. Reporting for East County Magazine on KNSJ, this is Carolyn Vail.
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1: Nearly 200 older adults will start receiving a $500 a month subsidy in rental assistance next year through the county's third round of the Shallow Rental Subsidy Program. The county is now accepting applications and will continue until 195 qualified households are accepted. Monthly payments to landlords are expected to begin in early 2027. The program offers $500 a month for 18 months to low-income older adults age 60 and up who are struggling with rising rental costs and are at risk of losing their housing. Dejana Beck, Director of County Office of Homeless Solutions, says this rental support gives older adults a better chance to stay in their homes and avoid homelessness. It is a practical step toward meeting the needs of our aging community. To qualify, applicants must be severely rent-burdened with a household income at or below 30% of the area median income. People who have questions can call 619-780-3684. The Shallow Rental Subsidy Program is part of the county's broader efforts to expand housing support and strengthen safety net services for residents who need them most. The program launched as a pilot in 2023 after data showed that one quarter of people experiencing homelessness in San Diego County were older adults. Funding for the third round was approved in the fiscal year 2025-26 second quarter operational plan status report and budget adjustments and carried forward into the fiscal year 2026-2027 amended budget. The number again to call for information about the Shallow Rental Subsidy Program for older adults is 619-780-3684. Reporting for East County Magazine on KNSJ, the Network for Social Justice, this is Miriam Raftery.
4: The changes to Medi-Cal are coming fast and furious, but California funds a network of thousands of community health workers, also known as promotoras, to help low-income families understand their health insurance options. A few years ago, the state added these services as a benefit in Medi-Cal, which is the Golden State's Medicaid program. Mar Velez, policy director with the Latino Coalition for a Healthy California, says they're trusted bilingual messengers who can lay out the changes clearly.
5: Community health workers, promotoras de salud, are the lifeline to our community to be able to adhere to these new burdensome requirements. We need to ensure that they continue to be funded, protected from any state cuts.
4: Republicans in Congress passed huge cuts to Medicaid last summer and put the savings toward immigration enforcement and tax cuts. As a result, starting in January, people on Medi-Cal will have to follow new work requirements and recertify their eligibility every 6 months. California froze new enrollment for undocumented families starting last January. Starting next July, many undocumented families will lose dental coverage and have a new copay for medical visits. Nora Vigil is a patient service advocate with Lifelong Medical Care in Berkeley, trained by the advocacy group Visión y Compromiso. She says the immigration crackdown has many families running scared.
6: One of the problems that we have now in the clinic is that they don't want to come to be assisted because they are afraid that we are connected with immigration. People, they are afraid to be deported.
4: In addition, federal cuts to the SNAP program mean many low-income families are losing access to CalFresh food assistance. For California News Service, I'm Suzanne Potter. Find our trust indicators at publicnewsservice.org.
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7: Welcome to 2026 Talks, where we're following our democracy in historic times.
8: Wealthy people are building businesses around birthright citizenship. That's not the way it's supposed to work. It's a disgrace. They're buying their way in, and we're not going to let it happen.
7: President Donald Trump signed two new executive orders limiting birthright citizenship. They make more people ineligible and attempt to ban birth tourism, the rare and already restricted practice of giving birth while on a tourist visa. The Supreme Court overruled a previous executive order ending automatic citizenship for nearly everyone born on U.S. soil, and the new orders are also likely to be challenged in court. On a party-line vote, the Senate Homeland Security Committee is holding Dr. Anthony Fauci in contempt of Congress for taking the fifth when questioned about his pandemic-era diary entries. Kentucky Republican Senator Rand Paul released thousands of diary pages and accuses Fauci of hiding the origins of COVID-19. Paul insists he's not on a witch hunt.
9: Accountability is not vengeance. Accountability is what stands between the American people and a repeat of the mistakes and the very real consequences of the past.
7: Paul has long said he wants Fauci in jail and says he'll refer the resolution directly to the Justice Department, contrary to the normal process. House. Ranking Committee Democrat Gary Peters of Michigan says Fauci's done nothing wrong, that taking the Fifth is a constitutional right and bypassing the full Senate is unjust.
10: The Senate's institutional powers belong to the full body. Allowing one chairman to unilaterally assert those powers would invite future chairs in both parties to bypass the Senate whenever they cannot secure the support of their colleagues.
7: The Department of Health and Human Services says proposed Head Start regulations would encourage more local decision-making, but early childhood educators say they'll roll back classroom staffing, teacher qualifications, and family support services. Jenny Maurer with the Wisconsin Head Start Association says that's bad for rural parts of the state, where nearly three-quarters of kids live in childcare deserts.
11: In many cases, Head Start is either the only licensed childcare provider or one of a handful. And I think about how this rule could be a big step on the progression to losing Head Start in rural communities.
7: In the lead up to the midterms, Public News Service is highlighting important polls and the people they represent. With election fights focusing on the affordability crisis, a new Reuters Ipsos poll shows for the first time in a decade, slightly more voters trust Democrats than Republicans on economic issues. Higher gas prices sparked by the Iran war are hitting consumers, businesses, and even local governments. Indiana has joined other states in suspending their gas tax, but that's putting road repair funding in doubt. Miami County Highway Superintendent Chad Watson says for now, they're getting reimbursed by Indianapolis, but he's not sure for how long.
12: It just makes planning for a job like this, it just makes it a nightmare because you just don't know what lays ahead 6 months from now.
7: After multiple accusations of sexual harassment, North Carolina Republican Congressman Chuck Edwards has given up his campaign for re-election. State GOP is scrambling to replace him on the ballot in what was already a surprisingly close race. I'm Edwin J. Vieira for Pacifica Network and Public News Service. Find our trust indicators at publicnewsservice.org.
13: Hey, how are you?
0: The future of downtown El Cajon's streetscape and safety, as well as popular community events such as Music on Main, are officially in the hands of local property owners. The El Cajon City Council at its July 28th meeting unanimously approved a resolution of intent to establish a new downtown El Cajon Community Benefit District, or CBD. There is now a 45-day mail-in ballot process for affected property owners in the downtown El Cajon area, aiming to replace the soon-to-expire Property-Based Improvement District, or PBI, which since 2011 has funded downtown services and brought events to the area. If downtown El Cajon businesses approve it via the voting process, the new CBD would run for an initial term of 20 years, with no bonds issued in connection with its formation. The district would take effect in 2027, bringing enhanced maintenance, security, and placemaking to the downtown corridor. If it fails to pass the vote of businesses, the city warns that cherished events such as the Friday concerts, Cajon Cruise, and holiday lights in downtown El Cajon may not return. The proposed district will span approximately from Interstate 8 on the north down to Lexington Avenue and Douglas Avenue areas on the south, bounded roughly by Marshall Avenue and the Main Street trolley station to the west, and extending east past Ballantyne Street and Ballantyne to the Magnolia Avenue I-8 interchange, moving beyond an obsolete model. The push to transition from a planned business improvement district to a community benefit district began after the city issued a request for proposal in 2023 that led to New City America's 2024 hiring to evaluate the downtown district's progress. During his presentation to the council, El Cajon's senior management analyst, Nate Prescott, outlined findings of that analysis, which found the planned business improvement district didn't provide for the transformational dynamic seen in successful, thriving downtowns. Based on New City America's recommendations, the city adopted a community benefit district enabling ordinance in 2024 to pave the way for this transition. After the report, the downtown El Cajon business partners took significant steps to modernize their operations. This included expanding their board of directors to feature representatives from major local stakeholders, including the Marriott Hotel and the Magnolia Theater. Furthermore, the organization is promoting an Alley Cat Art Festival slated for this September. Prescott clarified the legal distinction of the proposed district to the public. Community benefit districts are independent organizations that oversee a specific area, goals, and intentions. They are funded through special assessments on property owners. Districts are not a subsidiary of the city. The current PBID is set to expire on December 31st, 2026. If a majority protest prevents the formation of the new CBD, there is no mechanism in place to replace it. According to the city's agenda report, a failed vote would save the city approximately $98,000 in assessment fees for its own properties. However, the city would then assume total responsibility for the maintenance of the former PBID district, the report said. More pressing for residents and visitors who enjoy the city's free entertainment offerings, the city would have to evaluate if funding downtown events would be viable given current municipal budget constraints. The management district plan, drawn up by New City America and the Downtown El Cajon Business Partners, outlines a proposed total annual budget of just over $793,000. The funds, raised through property assessments, are allocated to increase and improve downtown services. Those include regular sidewalk and gutter sweeping, steam cleaning, timely removal of graffiti and trash, management of maintenance and security teams, district identity, social media efforts, public relations, website development, holiday decorations, banner programs, and public art displays, and more. The administration and program management costs are $174,000 to hire a full-time executive director to relieve overworked volunteer board members, as well as office, legal, and insurance costs. Because the city of El Cajon owns properties within the proposed boundaries, it accounts for over 12% of the total assessment. Historically, the city paid approximately $80,000 annually under the PBID. According to the city's report, under the new CBD, the city's share will increase to just over $98,000. City staff strongly recommended supporting the measure, noting in the report that the increase in enhanced services that the proposed CBD would provide downtown would be much greater than what the city is able to provide on its own. And that successful implementation is intended to increase property values and general fund revenues. With the resolution of intent approved, the city clerk is mailing ballots to all affected property owners. Property owners have 45 days to cast their votes. The votes will be tallied at a public hearing on September 15th in the El Cajon City Council chambers. Reporting for East County Magazine on KNSJ, this is John Tidwell.
3: This is Carrie Lynn Vail with an education report. On July 27th, the Grossmont Cuyamaca Community College District Board of Trustees unanimously agreed to place a bond measure on the November 3rd ballot extending Proposition R. The 2002 initiative East County voters overwhelmingly approved to fund essential repairs and modernization projects at Grossmont and Cuyamaca Colleges. The extension would generate an estimated $624 million without raising current tax rates. The pending measure aims to assure that every student has access to a first-class education and that the colleges can offer the most up-to-date workforce training and preparation skills essential for thriving in an ever-changing economy. Governing Board President Debbie Justison says, community colleges are indispensable in building and strengthening local economic development, making it vital that our campuses are properly equipped to meet modern workforce need. Chancellor Lynn Nault calls the vote a significant milestone for our district, adding that a substantial portion of campus infrastructure at Grossmont and Cuyamaca Colleges was constructed back in the 1960s. Among the projects slated for Grossmont College are replacing or upgrading wildfire protection systems, developing new career and technical education facilities to expand programs in skilled trades such as welding, construction management, and advanced manufacturing. Reconstructing an outdated child development center to support high-quality child care and early education, and renovating and equipping other instructional buildings, classrooms, labs, and student service facilities. Projects scheduled for Cuyamaca College include reconstruction of the more than half-century-old instructional building complex, which is unable to support modern technology, renovating a 25-year-old child development center to improve safety and security for children, families, and professional employees, modernizing a library built before smartphones and high-speed streaming services were developed, as well as renovating and equipping other classrooms, labs, and student service facilities. At least 55% of voters must approve the measure for it to pass. Bond funds can only be used for facilities and cannot be spent on salaries or operational expenses. A Citizens Bond Oversight Committee will monitor how bond dollars are being spent, and independent audits are required annually. The district's current bond funds have been audited and praised for financial transparency, earning perfect grades for the past 4 years from the San Diego County Taxpayers Association.
1: Dr. Samuel Sicati, who worked his way up from a utility company stockroom to become the second president of Cuyamaca College and one of East County's most prolific educational philanthropists, died at his home in Coronado in July after a long battle with lung disease. He was 90 years old. Driven by a give-while-you-live philosophy, Sicati spent his final years and days ensuring the next generation of students will have the same opportunities that transformed his own life. Just last month, he donated more than $1.6 million to support Cuyamaca College students. It's the largest single donation in the history of the Foundation for Grossmont and Cuyamaca Colleges, breaking a $1 million record that he himself set back in 2018. Sally Cox, CEO of the Foundation for Grossmont and Cuyamaca Colleges, says Sicati was one of a kind, adding, "He wanted to give away all that he had while he was alive. We are overwhelmed by his generosity." His journey was rooted in humble beginnings. Born in 1936 as the ninth of 12 children, he relocated to San Diego County with his family from Ohio when he was 18. After his father's death just a year later, Sicati stepped up as breadwinner, taking a job as a stockroom clerk at San Diego Gas and Electric. A colleague at SDG&E encouraged him to take night classes at San Diego City College, sparking a lifelong dedication to higher education. He transferred to San Diego State University, which was then called San Diego State College, to earn his bachelor's and master's degrees in industrial arts. He later completed a doctorate in leadership and human behavior at U.S. International University, now Alliant University. He began teaching drafting and woodworking at El Capitan High School before becoming a high school counselor. Later at Grossmont College, he served as a counselor and rose through the administrative ranks to become vice president of instruction and student services. In 1984, Sicati was named president of the then-fledging Cuyamaca College. He wasn't just an administrator, he was a hands-on builder. Cox recalls that in his early days, the new college president could be found alongside faculty members rolling sod on the grand lawn. His wife, Christine Sicati, said her husband's academic work was very, very important to him, and he thought education was the key to everything. An avid reader of history and historical novels, Sicati also enjoyed traveling the globe, she says. He lived with a family in Mexico for a time and later worked as a counselor for Peace Corps members. He also spent time in Kenya and Barbados and visited more than 130 countries, his wife says. Colleagues remember Sicati for his expansive, progressive view of what a community college should represent to its surrounding region. Under his leadership, the campus grew to include two of East County's most cherished spots that he was instrumental in introducing, the Heritage of the Americas Museum and the Water Conservation Garden. Through smart investments in stocks and real estate, Sicati and his wife amassed a fortune which they systematically funneled back into the community. The Sicati's endowments support scholarships for unhoused youths at the Monarch School, students at SDSU, and perpetual scholarships for the Grossmont Cuyamaca District. They also established a $500,000 endowment for the Samuel M. Sicati Performing Arts Center at Cuyamaca College, a key venue for classical music concerts. The concert venue opened in 2008 and was renamed for Sicati 10 years later. His wife recalls going to graduations at the Monarch School, where Sicati would meet students receiving scholarships for college and telling them, I was never homeless, but I was one of 12 children from a very poor family, and I know you can do it. Jakati also remains a vital mentor to current district leaders. He forged a strong connection with current Cuyamaca College president, Dr. Jessica Robinson, continuing his lifelong commitment to the campus he literally and figuratively helped build from the ground up. In an email sent to the campus community last month, Robinson voiced deep sadness at his passing. She notes, during his presidency, he helped guide Cuyamaca through a period of tremendous growth, laying the foundation for a student-centered college that continues to thrive today. The Water Conservation Garden and the Heritage of the Americas Museum stand as lasting reminders of his vision, but perhaps his greatest legacy is the culture of caring and opportunity that continues to define Cuyamaca. She adds, as we mourn his passing, I hope we also celebrate the example he set. Sam showed us what it means to lead with humility, to invest in others without expectation, and to believe that education has the power to transform lives and strengthen communities. Reporting for East County Magazine on KNSJ, this is Miriam Raftery.
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14: 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On the streets, reporting on crimes impacting communities across our region, helping to keep you safe and informed.
0: This is John Tidwell with a Crime Beat report. Two juveniles are under arrest for allegedly stealing a car in Redondo Beach, then leading sheriff's deputies on a high-speed chase across East County. A license plate reader alerted the sheriff's Estrella helicopter at 1 a.m. on August 2nd that the stolen vehicle was on Interstate 8 in El Cajon, traveling east. Estrella alerted deputies who attempted a traffic stop near Willows Road exit in Alpine, but the driver failed to yield and accelerated to speeds over 100 miles per hour. According to Lieutenant Jason Phillips, with deputies in pursuit, the vehicle exited the freeway, then re-entered, heading westbound on I-8. The helicopter continued aerial tracking while deputies from Alpine and Lakeside coordinated the vehicle pursuit. California Highway Patrol officers deployed a tire deflation device just before Mollison Avenue as the driver exited the freeway. Both the driver and passenger ran from the scene on foot. CHP officers apprehended the driver. The passenger was taken into custody shortly afterwards with guidance from the sheriff's helicopter. The two juveniles, both from the Los Angeles area, were placed under arrest for evading a peace officer with disregard for public safety, auto theft, and possession of a stolen vehicle. The stolen vehicle was recovered and the registered owner was notified. No injuries resulted from the incident. License plate reading cameras have helped law enforcement officers locally apprehend suspects in various crimes. They have raised concerns from some civil liberties advocates, however, due to potential for information to be shared with federal agencies in an era when immigration and customs enforcement tactics have generated controversy. Lieutenant Jason Phillips with the San Diego County Sheriff's Department says, "The LPR camera system continues to be a valuable tool in enhancing public safety and supporting law enforcement efforts to identify, locate, and apprehend dangerous criminal offenders. This case highlights the critical role the system played in apprehending suspects who posed a threat to the community."
1: The month of August historically brings some of the hottest weather of the year to San Diego County, and because of that, county personnel are pulling the plug on several of the region's most punishing inland places to hike. Starting August 1st, three popular hiking destinations are going to be closed for the public. They are El Capitan Preserve near Lakeside, Hellhole Canyon Preserve in Valley Center, and Mount Gower Preserve in Ramona. The seasonal closures are a direct response to the heat that covers San Diego's inland valleys late in the summer, with temperatures routinely breaking into the high 90s and triple digits. The August shutdowns join two others, Agua Caliente Regional Park and Vallecito County Park in the Anza Borrego Desert, which had been closed since Memorial Day weekend and won't open again until Labor Day. While the county says the primary goal is preventing heat stroke and dangerous trail rescues, the downtime does offer a silver lining for the parks. County Parks and Recreation crews will use the month-long reprieve to tackle extensive maintenance projects, including heavy trail restoration that is difficult to execute when foot traffic is high. Now, for hikers venturing out to the county's other open trails, the county urges extreme caution. Even seasoned athletes can quickly succumb to heat exhaustion when navigating exposed, rugged terrain under the August sun. If you are hitting the trails, park rangers recommend a strict safety protocol. Carry a minimum of 1 liter, that's about a quart, of water for every 2 to 3 miles of hiking. Double that for strenuous routes. Pack non-perishable, high-energy foods like trail mix, dried fruit, jerky, peanut butter, or energy bars. Opt for light-colored, breathable, loose-fitting layers. Pair this with sturdy boots that protect against hot ground, a wide-brimmed hat, sunglasses, and be sure to wear sunscreen. Always tell somebody your exact route and expected return time. Because cell phone service is notoriously spotty in canyons and valleys, don't rely on your phone as your only lifeline. Hike with a buddy whenever possible. Bring a printed map, a first aid kit, a flashlight, a whistle, and a multi-tool. And leave your pups at home. While many San Diegans love to hit the trails with dogs, dogs overheat much faster than humans, and sun-baked dirt and rocks can severely blister their paws. The danger extends to the trailhead parking lot, so never leave animals behind. A car sitting in 85-degree weather can reach a fatal indoor temperature of 102 degrees in just 10 minutes and rocket to 120 degrees shortly after, even if windows are cracked an inch or two. With extreme heat, residents are encouraged to shift their outdoor activities in inland areas to the early morning or late evening. For real-time updates on park statuses and heat safety resources, you can check sdparks.org. Reporting for East County Magazine on KNSJ, this is Miriam Raftery.
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4: 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Parents Anonymous also runs a community and family resource center funded by the Los Angeles County Department of Mental Health. The center sprang into action in June to help families affected by a huge fire at a cold storage warehouse in Boyle Heights, which left the smell of charred and rotting meat for weeks. Adriana Rukoy lives in Boyle Heights and works as a parent leader with Parents Anonymous. She says the counselors helped her and her neighbors endure the chaos of this environmental and public health disaster.
16: They've walked me through it and just made me realize some things that at the moment, because I'm in it, I can't see it. I know the helpline will help you emotionally and help you navigate through these feelings so you can feel safe again in your city.
4: Youth and adults are encouraged to reach out to the helpline whenever they're coping with emotional turmoil, not just during community disasters. 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
1: The La Mesa City Council has asked staff to look into increasing the city's retail cannabis tax from 4% to 5%. Councilmember Lauren Cazares, who initiated the motion along with Mayor Mark Arapostathis, told the City Council at its July 28th meeting that La Mesa's general sales tax revenues have declined amid an affordability crisis, while the cost of providing essential city services keeps rising. Raising the rate on taxes for cannabis could generate an extra $750,000 or more, she estimated. Because La Mesa draws cannabis customers from across the region, the tax increase would be a way to boost city finances through a regional customer base without placing the entire burden solely on La Mesa residents through higher general sales tax or property taxes, she noted. The cannabis funds are directed into La Mesa's general fund, and they've been used to support public safety, emergency services, infrastructure, parks, and keeping competitive salaries for firefighters and police officers. The local tax is on top of California's state cannabis excise tax, which rose from 15% to 19% in July of last year. With the proposed increase to 5%, La Mesa's new rate would match the current rates in neighboring Lemon Grove as well as Oceanside. At the low end, the retail tax on dispensaries in unincorporated areas, though, is just 2%, while the city of San Diego charges 10%, which it recently raised from 8%. Now, San Diego's tax increase has reportedly caused the city's revenue to fall millions of dollars short of expectations as consumers turn to cheaper suburbs such as La Mesa or to the illegal market. So there's a potential that a tax hike could be raised from 8%. Now, San Diego's tax increase has reportedly caused the city's revenue to fall millions of dollars short of expectations as consumers turn to cheaper suburbs such as La Mesa or to the illegal market. So there's a potential that a tax hike could backfire, resulting in lower revenue.

0: strict bans on cannabis storefronts, but it remains to be seen whether that high traffic will continue or go up in smoke if La Mesa raises its tax rate on cannabis sales. Reporting for East County Magazine on KNSJ, the Network for Social Justice, this is Miriam Raftery.
1: This is Carrie Lynn Vail with a health alert. San Diego County is investigating an outbreak of salmonella linked to Ramona Family Naturals Market in Ramona. Investigators believe the outbreak is connected to mayonnaise made with raw, unpasteurized eggs and used in the market's deli. The county has recorded 13 confirmed and probable cases since June 21st. All are adults. 4 people have been hospitalized. The market's owner has been working closely with the county's Environmental Health and Quality and Public Health Services and has stopped using raw, unpasteurized eggs in all its food products. The public should avoid consuming raw eggs because they carry the risk of salmonella, according to county health officials. This strain is not linked to the salmonella outbreak tied to eggs in the Midwest. Salmonella infection can cause nausea, vomiting, diarrhea, cramps, and fever. Symptoms typically begin 12 to 72 hours after eating contaminated food and can last 4 to 7 days. Most people recover without treatment. Those at higher risk for complication include children younger than 5 years, adults 65 years and older, and those who are immune compromised. If you ate food purchased at Ramona Family Naturals Market or its deli and develop symptoms, you should contact their health care provider and report your illness to the County Department of Environmental Health Quality by calling 858-505-6814.
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0: 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We also thank the musicians who provided music for our show, Laura Preble, Jim Hannibal, Corey Clement, Wooden Ambulance, Dusty Summer Road, AK Jewel, Brian Boyko, Royalty Free Music, Frank Nora, Kevin McLeod, April's Dance from the Smart Sound Solo Simplicity Collection, Turco, Nomads of the Silk Road, Blues 3 Music, and Pond 5. 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

0: could be spent to fix your potholes, rebuild your kid's school that looks like it did 50 years ago. And we need that money spent here. On top of that, we have an opportunity to remind ourselves where that kind of militarism ends up. It ends up in foreign wars we have no business fighting. You think about the consequences of this war in Iran, illegal, unjustifiable, wrong. But all it's done is showed the Ayatollahs that they have a chokehold on the world's energy supply, and it's raised our gas prices to nearly $5 a gallon. We have an opportunity to finally turn against that kind of militarism, which is exactly what Donald Trump said he would. But of course, he's taken us to I don't know how many conflagrations in the last year alone. We need to end that. And Mike Rogers, the guy I'm running against, he would be a check. He would be a rubber stamp for exactly what Donald Trump wants to do. And we need a check, which is why we're going to take him on. We're going to show him for who he is, a corporatist who can't wait to do the bidding of Donald Trump. And I think we can offer a real check on Trumpism in the U.S. Senate starting next year.
1: And Dr. El-Sayed, your response to President Trump saying you hate Jewish people, the National Republican Senatorial Committee using your full name, of course, reminiscent of Barack Hussein Obama, you embracing that, and President Trump saying you're full of...
0: Well, look, at the end of the day, when you don't have ideas, all you have is hate. And we knew exactly what the playbook was going to be. Here's the reality of it. My name is not raising your gas prices. My name is not the reason we're in an illegal war. My name is not the reason you can't afford your health care. My name is not the reason that you can't afford your rent or your insurance. Their bad ideas are. And so if the best they've got against getting money out of politics, putting money in pockets, passing Medicare for all, is to point to my name and say that they can't pronounce it, then I think we're going to have a pretty good time over the next 13 weeks prosecuting the case against a kind of politics that is corrupting, and devastating the future of our country. We've got an opportunity, I think, though, to think beyond that. I think people are sick and tired of this politics of hatred. They're sick and tired of politicians who are interested in exploiting government for their own means, which is exactly what Mike Rogers did while he was in Congress, making $14 million after he left to move to a McMansion in Florida, which is what Donald Trump is doing now. And we're offering an alternative, a doctor who rebuilt the health department, eliminated medical debt, put Narcan in vending machines for free, and yes, happens to be named Abdulrahman Mohammed Sayed.
1: Dr. Abdul El-Sayed, we want to thank you for being with us. We're going to continue the conversation for 5 minutes, posted at democracynow.org. Dr. Abdul El-Sayed is Democratic Senate nominee from Michigan. That does it for our show. I'll be in Scotland on Tuesday and London on Wednesday. Check our website at democracynow.org. I'm Amy Goodman with Juan Gonzalez.
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3: When you walk into a gym filled with bouncing basketballs, what do you see? 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

0: I'm Jessica Tickton, today with correspondent Andrew Stelzer. Whether it's a pickup game in a city park or a championship matchup watched around the world, sports have always given people a way to test their skills and to find common ground. A court or a field can become neutral territory, where teamwork matters more than where you're from. Today, we'll explore two programs that use basketball not to fuel rivalry, but to build relationships. In part two of this episode, we'll hear about Midnight Basketball, an idea born in the 1980s that offers young people a safe place to play and to dream, where the streets outside might not be so peaceful. But first, in part one, we go to Northern Ireland to learn about an organization called Peace Players, which brings together Protestant and Catholic youth who might otherwise never have the opportunity to meet. Peace Players has programs around the world, including the Middle East, South Africa, and the United States. The idea is to bring together young people from communities with long-standing conflicts or deep inequality. We're going to meet two people from Belfast who started as participants, later became coaches, and now are staff at Peace Players. Mark Wilmot grew up in a Protestant family.
1: I started Peace Players as a participant when I was 8 years old. I started assistant coaching at the age of 16. I turned to coach when I was 18.
0: And Patrice Fox is from the Irish Catholic community.
2: I think I was like 10 maybe when I started, was a participant like Mark, and then went on to be an assistant coach at 16, a coach at 18.
0: Basketball has taken Patrice and Mark out of their cultural bubbles, out of their neighborhoods, and even out of the country. It changed their lives and their perspectives on whether peace is possible. Here's Andrew Stelzer interviewing Patrice Fox and Mark Wilmot.
1: The Shankill Road is where I grew up in. I'm from a predominantly Protestant and Unionist area. The context of that in Northern Ireland is that the divide between communities is Protestant, Catholic, or Republican and Unionist. I grew up in a heavily, predominantly Unionist area. Didn't really have an idea that there was another community, really. I was only just comfortable with my own community. And like the area I live in it's a low income area. I think Belfast, and particularly North Belfast in general, where I'm from, there's a lot of problems to do with mental health and stuff like that there. Fortunately, I was a part of a lot of programs when I was younger. I was quite naive to the things that were going on in my neighborhood, like the history of Northern Ireland, and you know, I was protected by my family and my parents. But that's the area that I came up in, not having a lot of material wealth or anything like that there. For me, you know, my wealth was through the organizations that I was a part of as a kid.
2: Yeah, I'm very similar. I grew up in and still live in Ballymurphy, which is like the heart of West Belfast, and very Irish, Catholic, Republican in their stances for a lot of things. Not quite like Mark, though. I was very aware of the troubles in the history. It affected my family a lot. The Ballymurphy massacre and stuff. One of my grandparents was killed during that. So it definitely had a big impact on me growing up, my perceptions of the other side.
1: Just on what Patrice was saying as well. Like, we come from two areas that have two different belief systems, but like generally a lot of the lifestyle is the same. Like, it's two areas where there's, you know, there's not a lot of income and a lot of problems are the same based on the history of Northern Ireland and just generally where we live. So there is a lot of parallels, but based on the history, the ideology, it's very different, and there still is a divide.
3: Mark, you talked about this briefly, but to either of you, what was your level or means of exposure to, as Patrice said, the other side? Did you see people on the street? Were you mainly hearing stories from your family? What were you seeing on television? What was the real world exposure before you got into programs of people who were not of the same, I guess we call it religious group, although it's not religious in the way we might think of it? What was your exposure to the other side? What kind of messages were you getting? How were you getting those messages as a young child?
1: I was fortunate enough to not grow up in that, and I think that had a positive impact on my experience as a youth. It's kind of two separate cultures in one place. So the two religious backgrounds, as we said, we wouldn't say denominations, it's the background in which the history of those religious denominations are. So I myself, I'm not Protestant in the religious sense, but I am from a Protestant background. For me, it starts with, the ideas that come from that first part of socialization. So things you hear from your parents, from your family, things you hear from your inner community, and in hindsight, there was a lot of bias there. And then through the program with Peace Players, that's when you realize that there is another perspective. And so I would say from, a very young age all the way up until primary school, elementary school, like the very end of that, the tail end of that is when that was my first introduction into some of the other ideas and the wider perspective.
2: For me, it was, I went to an all-girls Catholic primary and secondary school, so like elementary, middle, high school. Like all of my schooling was all girls and Catholic. I didn't really meet anybody from the other side in person, at least not consciously, until after I had started doing all the Peace Players programs. A lot of what I heard and seen and knew, I guess you would say, was from, like Mark said, stories about what your family might have been through before, or murals on the street depicting one side better than the other, or around the 12th of July here, there's always bonfires and stuff, and they're like normally the Protestant background will have those bonfires. So then for us on the 12th of July, it's like, oh, they're doing all of this and it's bad for the environment, and like it just painted them in a very bad light.
3: So then you got linked up with Peace Players. How did that happen? Were there a bunch of programs trying to bring people together and you just liked basketball, so this is the one you chose? Or did you just want to play basketball and you didn't know who was going to be there when you showed up? How did you end up in this program and what was the initial first few weeks and months like?
2: I was at like an after schools program, and Joanne Fitzpatrick, one of our staff members, was a volunteer there, and she was like running basketball sessions and stuff. So then she invited me to join her under 12s team, I think it was. And so like when I got involved, I just went purely because this leader that I looked up to thought that I'd be good at it, and I just went to appease her and see what it was about. It was purely basketball, and then making friends on that team, and it was a mixed team and I had no idea, and finding out that there was these other programs that Peace Players were running where you did maybe delve into those conversations about stereotypes or discrimination or prejudice and things like that. I was like, well, all my friends from the basketball team do these programs, so I want to go and spend more time with them. And I think that's where I really started like thinking about it more and actually realizing that, oh, okay, maybe I do know a couple of Protestant people, and maybe I shouldn't be saying what I'm saying because I wouldn't say it to their face.
3: And when you realized that, was your family okay with it? Were there members in your family or your community who were like, you shouldn't be in that league, or that's.
2: Yes. My parents have always been really supportive and think that it's like a great thing that Peace Players try to bring people together, but my grandparents still very much lived in the past and like their own trauma and preconceived ideas of everything. So they were like, no, not allowed. You're not mixing with them. You're not playing this. So it definitely took a while for them to come around and get used to it, but now they're on board with it. Now, after like me talking about it, my family talking about it, they love it. They think it's a great thing too.
3: I'm speaking with Patrice Fox and Mark Wilmot from Peace Players. And Mark, I understand you were part of something called twinning. And also, I've read you didn't play basketball at all when you got started. How did you stumble into this?
1: Yeah, I had zero interest in basketball. I wasn't really aware that it was a sport, to be honest. And then the twinning program is where Peace Players brings together two schools, two elementary schools, two primary schools together from different backgrounds. So a Protestant maintained school and then a Catholic controlled school, and we bring them together and we do good relations, community relations through basketball and doing stuff that makes people work together. At the start, we would be in a big circle and we'd have what's called a peace player circle. That's just where it's one people from one school and then another people from the other school. And so it's a mixed match of the different schools, and you'll be split into teams and you will go through challenges and you'll go through games and topics together. We'll talk about things like symbols in our community. So a big thing is flags in our community, that have connotations and certain ideas, and talk about, well, what does this flag mean and what is the context behind that? And when you see this flag, how do you feel? And we kind of unpack that, and it's a judgment-free zone. And the idea is to kind of celebrate the similarities as well as the differences, going, we come from two different backgrounds, but really we have a lot in common, whether that's the same sports we like. And basketball is a great sport in the context of Northern Ireland because it's not a big sport over here, and it's grown massively since I have taken part in the program. But there's sports with certain religious backgrounds, for example, Gaelic and hurling, those are predominantly Catholic sports, and football, soccer, it's kind of for everyone. You also have rugby, which might be a predominantly Protestant sport. Basketball, in the context of Northern Ireland, it's judgment free and there's no history behind it. And I think that's why it was established in Northern Ireland. I know that it was established by two brothers who coached basketball and they thought this is a great tool to unite communities. And then they ended up doing that as well in post-apartheid South Africa as well. And so the idea at the time, and it still is now, is the children who can learn to play together can learn to live together. And that's all it really was. It was just having a bit of fun, as we call it over here, having a bit of crack. And it was just about having a good time amongst people and finding out similarities, finding out differences, finding out different perspectives. That's what that program did for me. It humanized people who I had never met before that I might have held certain ideas about. I can tell how that has changed me as a person and maybe where I would have been without the program.
2: Yeah, I definitely agree. I think kids are very innocent, especially in those twinning programs. They don't necessarily understand why they have those views or why saying something could be disrespectful to someone from the other school or a different community. So being able to have them play together on those mixed teams, and then when those good relations conversations come up, and be like, but so and so is a Catholic, and you just said that all Catholics are bad. Like, he's your best friend at this program. It definitely does, I think, what Mark said, humanize them into realizing that, okay, maybe this view isn't right and I need to rethink it a little bit.
1: Kids are sponges as well, right? They might not understand why they hold a certain idea or a certain thought about someone or a stereotype or discriminate against someone. Over here, we have what's called legacy issues. It's the idea that, so me and Patrice are post a Good Friday Agreement children. The Good Friday Agreement is an agreement that happened in 1998 in Northern Ireland to bring back stability in the region, and it brought back self-government through power sharing and demilitarization, deparamilitarization, and disarmament. And we have what's called legacy issues, which is, the legacy that the impact of the Troubles has had and how that affects us, because we weren't directly a part of the Troubles, but there's things that still affect us, and that is stuff that we talk about here, like ideas, beliefs, stereotypes, discrimination, all of those things. And so through the program is when you learn, oh, actually, I have a lot in common with these people.
3: You're listening to Peace Talks Radio. I'm Andrew Stelzer, and I'm speaking with Patrice Fox and Mark Wilmot. They both were youth participants with Peace Players in Belfast, Northern Ireland. They later became coaches and now work for the organization, which also has programs in South Africa, the Middle East, and the United States. Now, back to our conversation. Both of you got involved before you were a teenager. I'm going to throw up the stereotype that teenagers are cynical, and I imagine them especially if they just first, you know, walk in 13, 14. I just want to play basketball. I don't want to talk about this stuff. This stuff is stupid. We don't need to talk about it. Do you get any of that? Is it important to get kids involved at a younger age? What have you learned, especially as you've transitioned into coaching?
2: I think we definitely get that, especially from some of those boys that are that age that are like, no, I just want to play basketball, leave me alone. But even having that tool of them playing on them mixed teams, that like teenage boys may say or do something that is a little bit discriminatory or a stereotype where they don't want to play with the girls or pass the girls the ball, but even having those mixed teams and then being able to use the tool of basketball to have conversations about that. Yes, it might not go the whole way back to the legacy issues that we have here, or those talking about the other side, but if you start getting to think about, okay, I shouldn't be discriminatory against someone because of their gender, they will automatically, hopefully anyway, start to realize that they shouldn't do that with their race or their religion. It genuinely does bleed into other aspects of their life.
1: Just to add on that as well, I think that the step that we took in mixing those teams, like, that's not something that we just did straight away. We debated it, particularly in the context of sport and a sport that is physical, that step. And I think when I grew up, I never really had a chance to really integrate, especially in sports, with girls. And I think that it's actually really important, because it just even teaches kids and teenagers how to socialize with each other as well, like having conversations. And again, I never had the ability to do that in any of the programs I did when I was younger, and I can see the change that it's made in our participants as a coach and as a staff member. Kids don't really care about talking about the issues or divide unless they, you know, they're a part of a debate team or something like that. There, the structure of our sessions and our programs, you know, we call them games with aims, like the idea that we're presenting sport as the tool, or a certain game or a topic, and we'll play the game with them. And then at the end, that game will have incorporated a rule or a certain thing that at the end we go, well, did you realize that this thing happened? And then the penny drop moment or the mic drop moment, they go, oh, I just thought that was a game. And then at the end, after, then you get to the debrief and they start talking to us about why we did the game. And you go, oh my goodness, like, there's so much more to this.
3: You've been able to go to other parts of the world with peace players. Could you talk a little bit about that, just what you did, and also how that gave you perspective on conflict, on peace, and on what role the basketball could play?
1: Yeah, those trips are magical for so many reasons. Firstly, as a child who comes from a poverty-stricken area, to get those opportunities to go abroad is life-changing. And I had the opportunity to go to the Middle East in 2019 and South Africa in 2024. The first time as a participant, the second time as a coach. For my first trip, like, meeting everyone from all the different countries in which we work was fascinating, because it's when you kind of realize that you're actually a part of a global movement. And I have, like, friends from those, from Cyprus, from the Middle East, from America, from Norway, from South Africa, that I'm still friends with. And I think it definitely changed or developed my idea of conflict and of peace. There's a lot of parallels in conflict all around the world. There's a lot of similarities. And there's, of course, there's always differences in different conflicts, but again, we have those conversations and we have those games and topics and debates, but the general consensus is the same, is that how do we work to achieve peace, and how is basketball and sport the tool in which we use to get to that, and how do we use it to get a better understanding of empathy? Sport, it makes it easier because you're doing the same thing and you just might be in a mixed team, and you therefore have a better understanding because you're now a part of a team in a different sense. You're making your own community. The first few days are always getting to know each other, and I can say by the last day, I mean, people are teary-eyed because they have to go. The relationships that you make over a week or 10 days, if you're lucky, are magical, and it's because It's this place of optimism and hope and understanding and empathy, and it's such a great place to be around. And I think it made my understanding of peace better in the context of Northern Ireland as well, getting to understand different perspectives from all places all around the world. Kind of like a combined struggle, like that we all have the same problems in a sense, and so that therefore makes us come together to create change and positive change and peace and everywhere all over the world that we work.
3: Patrice, I don't know if you've been overseas at all with the program and have thoughts to share.
2: I went to Cyprus in 2018, I think it was. I got so close to people from Northern Ireland, like from Peace Players programs. I got so close to people from all of the other sites and countries, and I think like the one thing it showed me is like there's people of different race, religion, backgrounds. They speak different languages, but that tool of basketball, it brought us all together. Every single day of that trip, like, yes, maybe there might have been a language barrier for some people, but we all knew how to play basketball. We were all able to work on a team together. So it definitely helped reinforce that idea for me, I think.
3: I'm speaking with Mark Wilmot and Patrice Fox from Peace Players. I play basketball, but I'm sure some of our listeners do not. Some of them might not know the rules. Is there anything you think about the sport, about the way play works, that makes it conducive to some of the things we've talked about in terms of building empathy? Do you think this could work with another sport? What is it about basketball that might work well for making peace?
2: Basketball is a team sport, but there's only five people on the court at any one time. So you really need to be able to work with them people. You need to be able to make those passes. You need to be able to trust them to take a shot if they're open for it to ensure that you get that goal of winning. I think any sport is good for building those teams and that sense of community, but especially I think for Northern Ireland, like Mark said, so many other sports have different connotations or backgrounds linked to them. So for us, basketball is amazing because anybody can play it and you don't need to have the best equipment in the world. You can go out and you can play with people on the street or a local park. Like we do some outreach work like that where we'll go to parks and we'll just have a couple of basketballs and see if any of the young people are interested in playing. So I think it definitely allows for more of those like organic opportunities of people being able to come together in their communities and cities and stuff like that.
1: Yeah, there's a few core elements as to why sport is such a great tool to bring people together and why it works in the context that we work in, and also why basketball is such a great tool for that. Basketball, it promotes diversity in itself because, not every player can be the same. You need a point guard, you need your guards, you need your forwards, you need your big men, your small men and women. You have to work together for a common goal. Together, everyone achieves more.
3: How different is Northern Ireland today from when you were growing up in terms of the divisions between communities? Is a program like this still as important? Will it still be important in 10 years, or will things be just fine sometime soon?
2: I think for me, there is definitely a difference. The arguments that take place now between the two communities aren't necessarily always about our religion or our beliefs or what area you come from. Like, we have noticed a lot of trouble recently with immigrants and migrants and refugees, and a lot of people are out protesting, or like there was riots a couple of weeks ago in one of the areas where one of the programs that I coordinate is held. And for me, like, that was scary. I was like, there is a riot here. It's been going on for a couple of days. We're meant to have a program on a Tuesday night. Like, do we go ahead with it? And all of the safety that we had to think about then. But it was also like, no, we need this program to continue on a Tuesday night because Yes, there might be people 10 minutes away rioting, but we're showing that we can bring these kids together and that they want to be here. The older generations might still be fighting, but it's those younger generations that can start to then make that difference in their communities and families. We can't turn our backs on them either. There is still a lot of work to be done.
1: I would argue that it's more necessary than ever. And there's always going to be conflict because conflict is something that's so natural. Disagreements are so natural. I have had sessions where kids don't have an understanding of the history of Northern Ireland. And if I ask them what their nationality is, they don't understand why some people identify as British, some people identify as Irish, some people identify as Northern Irish. And then I'll go to another area. And we're not allowed to take photos and celebrate those sessions because we're afraid of what the community might say about kids in that area taking part in a cross-community session. So it depends where you go and it depends who you're with, but especially with, as Patrice said, like the newcomer population, people from the two main communities in Northern Ireland are being united by hate, which is crazy. And so that's why I find our work so important, and it's changing now to where it was historic peace players for when me and Patrice were growing up was to really bridge that historical divide between Protestants and Catholics, Unionists and Republicans, Green and Orange, whatever way you want to label it. Now we're seeing it as a general thing of we want to bring all communities together, all different cultures together, and celebrate and promote the similarities within those communities, the differences within those communities. And so, yes, it's evolving into something different, but the idea of promoting peace and learning how to be with each other in a community is always going to be relevant, I believe. And that's why I'm so proud to be a part of an organization that constantly helps that idea of promoting peace.
0: That was correspondent Andrew Stelzer speaking with Mark Wilmot and Patrice Fox. They both work with Peace Players, an organization that uses sport to overcome differences in communities affected by conflict and inequity. You can learn more about that work on their website, and we'll link to it at peacetalksradio.com. And if you'd like to help keep these stories of peace and dialogue on the air, there's a donate button waiting for you. It's a simple way to become a peace leader by supporting the nonprofit work we do here at Peace Talks Radio. Coming up after the break, how midnight basketball brings youth together to make communities safer. Stay with us. For correspondent Andrew Stelzer, I'm Jessica Tickton. 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

0: You're listening to Peace Talks Radio, the radio series and podcast on peacemaking and nonviolent conflict resolution. I'm Jessica Tigden, today with correspondent Andrew Stelzer. This is the second half of a two-part program about how basketball is being used as a violence reduction tool. This time on Peace Talks Radio, Andrew speaks with Kevin Grant, workshop coordinator for the Midnight Basketball Program in Oakland, California.
1: We didn't stop shooting A, so our goal is to stop shooting B or C that might be connected to A.
0: Midnight basketball was invented in 1985 in Glen Arden, Maryland. The town manager wanted to get kids off the increasingly violent streets after dark. He decided to open up the local rec center gym and organized a late-night basketball league. The idea caught on, and within the next decade had spread to dozens of cities across the United States. Despite the name, Midnight Basketball, it doesn't always run until past 12 a.m., and usually includes more than just basketball. Often there are lessons and workshops before the games, and in some towns, Midnight Basketball brings together young men from warring neighborhoods or gang territories in a safe space where they can get to know each other and just play together. It's about building relationships and community between the young men. It's mostly boys and men, and adult coaches and participants. Kevin Grant is workshop coordinator for Midnight Basketball, but that's only one piece of his work with Oakland's Department of Violence Prevention. His goal is to get to know the young people of Oakland so well that when there's a shooting or killing, his team can quickly connect with both the victims and perpetrators and prevent retaliation, stopping the cycle of violence before it gets worse. Producer Andrew Stelzer talked to Grant about how the Midnight Basketball Program has evolved over the years and how it fits into his larger vision of community safety.
2: Oakland's Midnight Basketball League started back in 1993. Kevin Grant got involved as a guest speaker during the program's first few years. He was still a young man, but as he explained to me in our interview, he had already spent time in the streets, paid the price, and was beginning to turn his life around. As a child, he experienced the good old days before gun violence and yearns for Oakland youth to have that same feeling of safety and community.
1: I grew up in Oakland, from the streets of Oakland, started, you know, just personally, not proud of it, but getting into trouble at an early age, in and out of systems, from juvenile hall, youth authority, federal prison. I was blessed to have a healthy foundation from a great family and was able to find my center, find my balance. And through even all of the problems I created for myself, I still had the design and the heart to help and be of assistance of in service of others. And so I found my way back to that and without all the problems of, behavioral issues that I had come to be involved with.
2: When you were a kid, when you were growing up, what was your neighborhood like and what was the city like for yourself and for other kids like you in terms of your generation and whatever socioeconomic situation your family in? What was it like?
1: Well, we grew up in a neighborhood, flatland community, what we call it today, areas where many people of color are, you know, packaged in with, you know, not a lot of resources, not a lot of wealth, especially generational wealth. And, you know, a bunch of kids and parents. It wasn't like it was today with a lot of killings. It was a lot of fightings and what have you. And, a regular minority filled neighborhood. But it was mostly really a packaged neighborhood. I just want to say where the neighborhood cared for each other. You know, the neighborhood looked out for each other at that time. And I'm speaking way back in the 60s when a community was the village. You know, we had local fights, you know, like little things, same things to do today, disagreements, somebody took something or disrespected you, but we would fight and lose and win and it'd be okay. We weren't, you know, killing each other. Like today we speak on annihilation anxiety that has now led to where we are now, where those things don't exist anymore. And a lot of neighbors are not encouraged or feeling brave enough to be imported into their own neighborhoods. But I was blessed, Andrew, honestly, to grow up in a neighborhood, again, that was predominantly Black, but everybody looked out for each other. The parents of each kid in that neighborhood was the parents of each kid, you know. So it was a great neighborhood at that time.
2: And what role did sports play for you and your peers, particularly basketball, but what was the role of sports in the community and in your life?
1: Well, in our community, we were outdoor kids. We were heavy into sports in our neighborhood. My favorite ones were track. Me and my brother were very fast. Football, baseball, little basketball, you know, and it was just a common thing for kids to migrate to the corner schools, the corner parks that had a basketball court or a field that we could play football. If not, we'd run up and down the streets, you know. Mr. Washington's car was a touchdown, and so was Mrs. Smith's car. Mr. Jones' car was first down, and so forth, running bases. And sports was a very integral part of all of the Flatland communities, as I recall, in Oakland growing up as a kid.
2: One of the roles you play in the city of Oakland, or have played over the years, is something called a violence interrupter. Could you just talk a little bit about that work?
1: For sure, for sure. So we are a team of individuals who are from Flatland communities. We have what we call earned credibility. People know us from our past and have seen us redirect our lives. And so we have agency. We call it the three, except when we arrive on the scene, we're accepted, expected, and respected. How that happens, we are trained OPD while they're doing their job. Let's say it's a homicide scene. Our team, through the City of Oakland Department of Violence Prevention, will arrive at that scene, mostly people who are from that area, who are hired, and they will work with the family to help the family go through the stressors of their loved one being shot. Our goal is to work with the individual, the family, and the communities to rebuild some trust, some love. And then we get a chance to hold the family's hand and oftentimes the community's hand as they go through these overexposed. The communities are the same communities, oftentimes the families who are overexposed to violence. So through the lens of the Department of Violence Prevention, we call it a working partnership, a working understanding what we have with OPD. What that means is they'll call us out to a scene and never ask us what we discussed. They call us out to the scene to hug, embrace, and work with the families on the resources and in helping them through victims of crime, helping them through us solving mediation, calling to mediation, which is, okay, if there was someone shot, there had to be a shooter. So our teams, one of the things we structure our work behind is the retaliation. You know, the resolving of homicides and shootings in most Flatland communities is pretty low. And so we get a chance to come in there and try to step in the middle of retaliation, because unfortunately we didn't stop shooting A. So our goal is to stop shooting B or C that might be connected to A. The challenge is oftentimes there is a lot of blood under the bridge, but we work on the retaliation. And we slow dance. We work with the families because we know during the anniversary of the shooting, energy comes back up. And if you can imagine that, I'm your son. I'm 16 years old. I got killed. Everybody in your family knows who killed me, but they can't bring charges. So, you know, and then you have two other sons my age, my brothers. And so these are kind of the dynamics. So it's not just, you know, oftentimes we demonize that energy, but, you know, it's a lot behind it. It's not just a simple story. You know, it's just a lot of dynamics behind it. And we get a chance to go in with relevance, with mouthpiece, with understanding, with empathy, and try to slow things down while other entities do their job. And we try to bring cooler heads to the table.
2: We are talking to Kevin Grant, who works with Midnight Basketball in Oakland, among many other community programs. You've mentioned the term flatland several times. I lived in Oakland, so I know what that means. But for people who aren't from the town, what are the flatlands? What does that mean? And you've referred to it as a place that exists outside of Oakland. I suppose is that metaphorically, or does that term exist elsewhere?
1: So, Andrew, flatland from people from the town, in communities like Oakland, Richmond, there's neighborhoods that generally up in the hills, or, you know, where people who are more well-to-do live. Flatlands is people who live in the flatland areas. And I think it's called Zone F, where it's more smokestacks, a train goes by, BART, all the industrial stuff, and where generally people of color, due to low-cost housing, you know, that they have to rent, and people buying up bulk houses, where if you go through a community, you'll find us.
2: So where were you and who were you when you first heard about Midnight Basketball?
1: That's a beautiful question. I was working at this halfway house in Oakland, working there, helping young men out of custody and reentry programs get employment. I had just got out of federal prison and they thought I had the skill set to do that. So I became a mouthpiece for helping people, young men and women, getting out of prison to find employment. So back in the day, this was no apps or nothing like that. It was knocking on doors, going cold calling. And so I was able to use my gift of gab to talk to employers and then also talk to the loved ones who were trying to get jobs and bring those two together. So then this young lady who worked for the city of Oakland came to one of my workshops and heard me speak and then asked, could I be a speaker at their Midnight Basketball League? I believe this was in 94, 95. And so went to Midnight Basketball, met a bunch of young men. Generally, it was 50 to 70 men in the arena at that time. Got a chance to speak to them. And then pretty much since then became the keynote speaker. And that has evolved from that time to now being a speaking coordinator and bringing in other voices to the table and resources to help these young men stay on the path and then build mentorship and resources.
2: When you first heard about it, and maybe when you first showed up or even before you walked in the gym the first time, what did you think about the idea? Were you skeptical or right away? Did you think this is a great idea? Did it make sense to you? What were your thoughts?
1: That's a good question. I had heard about it, and I'm like this, to be honest. There's a belief that I have, and a lot of my, even though I'm not a Bible thumper, a lot of my upbringing was that. It says the harvest is great, but the workers are few. I believe in communities like Oakland that everything should be put to task. You know, some people will find support through basketball, others through football, others through music. And so I believe in any product that brings the audience there together with resources and something different. So when I first walked in, Andrew, what was interesting, I knew a few of the kids from my different workshops. The challenging was they have a theme. It's called No Workshop, No Jump Shot. So the kids know, the young loved ones know that they have to sit in the workshop prior to joining the plane. They sign in, they come in the workshop, they have to sign out of the workshop. This was back in the day. And if they were late, then they wouldn't play that game. So you can imagine 50 kids anxious to get on that floor. So if you ain't up there up to par saying, if you don't have what it take, they will let you know that they want you out the way. I love those challenges. I speak from my heart. I speak from my lived experience. I speak from love. It all came together. And then when you got a bunch of young men who come up to you and thank you and remember, because then at the, we review each following week and then they remember what you said or come up and thank you for something you said or ask you for a number of person you talked about, then you know your teaching was reaching. So I would always pick a topic in relation to if something happened within the community, if something happened to one of the kids. So we kept all of our topics relational to the loved ones and events and then had resources and relevant mentors and different packages for the kids to dive into. When I bring a speaker there and the kids say they don't want that speaker won't come back. And OPD has blessed us to let us choose the officers that the kids, and you can imagine the gift of that, having a community that is not really in love with their law enforcement entities. And we have probation and officers from OPD, Oakland Police Department there, shaking kids' hands. A lot of these officers play basketball themselves. So we have a lot of little side things that are happening, Andrew, that help kind of feel a community, trying to bring that village back in its totality.
2: This is Peace Talks Radio. I'm Andrew Stelzer, and I'm speaking with Kevin Grant with the Department of Violence Prevention for the City of Oakland, California. He's also the workshop coordinator for the city's Midnight Basketball program. Back to our conversation. You mentioned police, and I know, as you alluded to, that is controversial. The police, law enforcement are not always trusted. But in Oakland and in many other cities, police are involved in Midnight Basketball, either through Police Activities League or other programs. What are your views on that? If this was an ideal world, would police be involved? Some people say, oh, this is just a chance for them to, you know, get closer to the kids, and then they're going to break that trust. I mean, that's got to be a tricky relationship to help navigate. And you're doing that as someone who has a foot in both worlds, so to speak.
1: You know, in all police departments, there are officers, and I guarantee you this is across the world, and I ain't a fan of, you know, I don't throw pom-poms in there for many people, but I know, and I've been training throughout the state, outside the country, throughout our country, law enforcement entities, and there are always officers who put that flag down, who support the community, who let voice be heard, give people agency. Even when they do their job, they'll, you know, give people the respect that they earn and stuff like that, and the respect that they have coming, and not just bully pulpit them into, you know, the submission of that back car and that jail cell. We are blessed to have those officers and the trust and the working relationship with OPD over many years. And we've had some officers in the past that were not well suited for that, and we were able to switch them out to officers who were. I think it's a good thing because watch why. It allows youth to understand. We have youth that because of Midnight Basketball are now working with the police department. It don't get no better than that. Homegrown because of relationships built. Now, I was of different cloth when I was in the game, you know, out there acting, doing what I was doing. But I realized that what better people to police the city of Oakland than people that are homegrown from Oakland and who have that premise, their foot in community, their heart in community, but then their dreams, their head in the sky about, you know, bettering people's ability to move without violence and move without robberies and other things that the officers provide in flatland communities. So I believe it is a good thing, and I'm speaking to the city of Oakland. I have only done Midnight Basketball in Oakland. Other cities, I can't speak on. We have a healthy, established relationship over years, Andrew, of hit and miss, over years of lack of trust and who are you, why are you, who are you, why are you, when we do fairs at our Midnight Basketball. The sheriff's offices come there. They do my sponsor free haircuts and stuff. And I don't think it's any hanky-panky or no skullduggery involved, because we get a chance to know some of these people, and many of the people on that backstage pass with OPD and our law enforcement partners, their hearts are in the work.
2: Are these generally kids who are already getting in trouble? Are they kids who might be headed for trouble? Are there kids who might be victims if they were out on the street instead of at the gym? What kind of kids are showing up to the gym to participate?
1: Okay, so the kids that are showing up, the last few seasons we had were high school kids. If high school kids are from Flatland, Oakland, Richmond, other communities that we're working with, guarantee when I ask who in here knows somebody who was killed by gun violence in Oakland or their community, every hand in the room goes up. Everybody has their hand up when I get to two or three or four people. So even if these kids are AA, you know, U League kids that play for their high school, they are connected to the same neighborhoods and the same violence through bio family, through chosen family. So the connective tissues are always there. So right now, the last session we had, Andrew, was high school. I think they're like 15 to like 18. When we do the other communities, we go up from 18 to like 20, you know, 7, 28. Because out here, our new shooting, our new highly exposed loved ones, the median age has changed. It has changed. A lot of people think it's younger people because it's overreported. But our median age of shooters and people being shot are in the 23 to maybe 28 year category. That is the highest people who are reported on as being shot and being shooters. When you see these people, these beautiful young boys and girls in these rooms, and they looking at somebody that they might not be in agreement with or might even have shared bullets with, and they get a chance to breathe and do something like this, it's a game changer. And no pun intended with the word game, but it's just a beautiful thing to see and to be a part of. And then to do it for as long as many of us has been in there, to be successful with it, and people who were once at odds with each other come together, and then surrounded by people with healthier attitudes, and we're pulling them apart one at a time, talking to them, then finally slow dancing them together and settling accounts. If, you know, that's a, you know, just the way we'll say it here, is just settling the accounts or that energy.
2: So there is some breaking down of neighborhood boundaries and gang boundaries, and I suppose over time being together in the gym, maybe even playing on the same team, a lot of those tensions theoretically could dissipate.
1: Yes, and we've had them, you know, because of a foul. Oh, you fouled me, and it was too, you know, we'd had to go back in to make sure it wouldn't turn into something. So it's just the energy, and then it's a game. You know, I would tell them in speaking, this was a few years back, one of the games end up having a little brawl in it. I said, they brawl on national TV with the, but you don't, ain't nobody shooting Kareem or Kobe or Steph Curry after a foul. So, you know, we kind of use the tools of what we have and make them normalize that. Guess what? It's okay to have differences. It's okay, but it's not okay to settle them at the business end of a pistol.
2: I'm speaking with Kevin Grant, a violence interrupter and community advocate and a Midnight Basketball supporter, participant in the city of Oakland. You've seen so many kids over the years, I'm sure, turn their life around or turn in the right direction. You've also, I'm sure, seen some that unfortunately didn't. In general, I think they say most young men age out of violence in their mid-20s, but for a good decade or more, you might be sort of teetering on a line back and forth. What can you say about when you're watching a young person's path along that balance beam? How do you know when they're safe? Is there a moment when you can sort of breathe for them again? And on those journeys, you know, what role potentially does a program like Midnight Basketball play? How do these young people's paths and journeys weave in and out of danger over a good 10, 15 years?
1: Yeah, so one of the ways I can answer that is the kids will call me, and it's interesting, it's funny. They'll, Kev, I'm going to the water park this Saturday. Can I do something for $40? Because we try to teach them how to be legal in their hustle. It's real easy to, you know, a lot of the crew is out there doing their thing with the quick snatch and grab. So we give these kids these resources and these mentors and say, hey, call me. You know, if you need $50 to go to your senior prom, go to your junior, hit us. You know, we try to be there for them and develop something through events that we're doing when we do parks events, town nights events through the city of Oakland's lenses. So we try to line them up with a network. And when these kids, Andrew, you know what's a blessing? When they start calling you when they need something, instead of behaving like they used to. It's not one particular moment, but the consistency of when the kid will call you and say, Kev, I don't want to get in trouble, or can you call my probation officer, Kev? And then they get to call me and our other life coaches and our other DVP violence interrupters. They get a chance to call people who they know are there for them. That's the important thing, that they start leaning on their relationships with us versus that relationship that is, you know, not as fruitful.
2: Wow. Well, that's got to be, on the one hand, a great feeling, but that's a lot of weight to carry, knowing that if I somehow don't hear my phone, this kid might go the other way.
1: And it is, people say that, and we've been carrying the weight for a while. It's heavy. I'm going to be honest. I cry a lot. I don't mind crying, because crying was not a thing we were supposed to do as boys growing up. But we cry a lot. We pray a lot. You know, we try hard. And we try to say our shoulders are strong enough to handle it. But we do, you know, sometimes wish we could tap into some auxiliary help to save some of these babies from lives of institutions and high exposure to violence.
2: I'm sure there are some people who hear about a program like this and say, these are people out there with guns and dangerous streets. How can basketball make much of a difference? How do you respond to them? What do you think people need to understand about the violence that they may only hear about on the evening news, and how something like a basketball program could make a difference? What is it that they might not understand?
1: Thank you, Andrew. And I've been blessed to be asked that question throughout different states in our country and outside, and I have the same answer. I can gather a room full of kids, young boys, who might be active in that because opportunities are nil. This question I will ask, who, if you could raise your hand to make all of this violence stop. Now, I want you to, like Prince said, dig, if you will, a picture. Imagine a room. I've asked this question for 30 years. I can't tell you how many young men, women, and adults I've asked this question that are involved. And I'll ask this question. If this violence could end, and all you had to do was put your hand up, before I finish the sentence, I want your listeners to imagine everybody with both of their hands up in the air. They won't even let me finish the sentence. Some kids will lean back on their haunches and throw their feet in the air. It was a show, I forget the name of it, but the guy said, I'm miserable because I'm fat, not eat because I'm miserable. It was just that cyclical thing. So with retaliation, with low solving of crimes, with all of the things, it's too many poverty. You know, and I'm not excusing it to make listeners think that it's okay. It's not okay. But I think if they knew that the people want what they want, don't sit back, you know, and judge without really the whole story.
2: Has anything about Midnight Basketball's impact on young people surprised you? Has your person
1: that the people want what they want? Don't sit back, you know, and judge without really the whole story.
2: Has anything about Midnight Basketball's impact on young people surprised you? Has your perception of

0: You're talking about leadership. After a few groups, they feel empowered and say, I want to be a police that are now police officers. I want to be a sheriff that are now sheriffs, because we would do a job fair. So people really getting careers from this and being brave in a space, like we said earlier, in a space where it's not popular to raise your hand and say, I want to be law enforcement. But not only did these kids raise their hands in those space and made that decision, but also followed up with the availability in those spaces. You know, we have this saying, I make all the kids say this, if I change a network, I could change a net worth. And so I believe in all networks to help these loved ones change their network so they can change their net worth, and that is both financially and personally.
1: That was correspondent Andrew Stelzer speaking with Kevin Grant, workshop coordinator for the Midnight Basketball Program in Oakland, California. We'll link to information about Midnight Basketball as well as Kevin and his work on our website, peacetalksradio.com. 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Nola Daves Moses is our executive director. Allie Adelman composed and performs our theme music. For correspondent Andrew Stelzer, co-founders Suzanne Kreider and Paul Ingalls, I'm Jessica Tickton. 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
6: 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It is Friday night. It is 8 o'clock. Or it is not. Deceptive times. Hey, Like It or Not. Play some Blue Oyster Cult, will you?

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And I'm the cosmic champion, and I hold a mystic sign.

0: hot damn, like it or not, rock-centric set, starting off with Blue Oyster Cult from the grand album Cultosaurus Erectus, the great cover painting by Richard Clifton Day. That was Black Blade, and that was followed by Black Sabbath. Who are you? Ozzy fiddling around with the synthesizer. I take it. Off the great album Sabbath Bloody Sabbath. More fantastic artwork. More fantastic artwork. The cover of Edgar Winter's first, maybe not his first, solo album. Jasmine Night Dreams. That's 1975 on Blue Sky Records. That was Sky Train. And that set closed out with the final track from Uriah Heep's Wonderworld. Wonderworld. That was the final album with Gary Fain, great bass player. And great album artwork. Looks like five guys covered in flowers standing on pedestals. You should get a copy. Thank you for listening. We've got more time. We've got more records. Hey, is that DJ Peanuts?
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1: A Flock of Seagulls from their second album, Listen. That was Nightmares. Tangerine Dream from the soundtrack to the film Thief, starring James Caan. That was a track called Dr. Destructo on Elektra Records. Also on Elektra Records, The Cars, from the album Shake It Up. That was a groovy track called A Dream Away. And The Police from Ghosts in the Machine, Darkness. Have you ever looked at the cover and then thought, like, that guy in the middle is Sting? Except for he's digital. He's a digital man. That was the Stuart Copeland track. Composed track. Thanks, Stuart. And from Oh No, It's Devo on Warner Brothers Records. Warner Brother Records. The Warner Brothers. A track called Deep Sleep. You got those goggles with the built-in eyebrows. Looks like that one lawyer. Help you out if you need one. Thank you for listening to Black Cat Wax. Thank you for listening to KNSJ 89.1 FM Descanso, your volunteer-run nonprofit community radio station. Don't forget, the J is for justice. Hey, like it or not, we got more time. What else you got in the bag?

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1: We play records. Pink Floyd, Led Zeppelin, some other stuff. Thank you for listening. Be kind to each other. Drive like you mean to live. And we will catch you on the flip side.

0: This is Tim Taylor, DJ of the music show Custom Tailored, airing Wednesdays at 8 p.m. and Sundays at 11 a.m. The show covers the popular music that influenced rock and roll in chronological order from the first recorded music to the birth of rock. 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

not adjust your radio program unless you need to. It's Welcome to Thrill Street. Once again, DJ Super Rob, your host with the toast. That's right, it's show 164 of our 1,000-part series, Welcome to Thrill Street, an exploration of sound, love, and

So hey folks, it's a really big shoe today. This is show 164. It's going to be airing this Friday, what, 6:10 now? 11, 12. So on June 12th. That sounds right. Do we like June 12th? Yeah, let's go with that.

So it's been a while. I've got a new job again, and it's a full-time job. Management, maybe. So that's kept me pretty busy, for better or worse. But I finally found some time to actually crank out a new show. So here we go. KNSJ, as far as I know, we still don't have...

extraterrestrial signal going on, so if you're listening to this, you're probably one of our loyal online listeners. And boy, oh boy, do I appreciate you. All of us at KNSJ appreciate you for listening in. That's why I'm doing this show. We got a whole bunch of new music. Obviously, not doing these every single week. Plenty of new music pops up, and boy, this week, we are flooded with really good music. We're going to start you out with a band called Yeba. That track's going to be Earth, Wind, and California because, you know, that's where we live. And you're going to hear some other good stuff. We got Surfbot coming up, a different Surfbot track than I played last time. I got a fun track from Ben Lapidus. He's a comedian, but you know what? It's still good. We've got Get Down Services. I've got a brand new Jimmy Brown track. You know I love me some Jimmy Brown. Brand new Die Spitz as well, which is pretty exciting. There are two newish OCs albums. I'm going to play you Joro off of Hakara Maluko. That came out about 2 or 3 months ago. Earlier in the year, like 3 months ago. And I'm going to play you one off their brand new album, probably in the second hour of the show. You're going to hear Belushi Speedball. You're going to hear Guided by Voices and Modest Mouse back to back with new tracks. What is this? 1998, 2006, 2001? I don't know. But yes, Modest Mouse once again coming out with a new album. Guided by Voices, of course, coming out with a new album because, you know, it's 2026. They're probably going to have three by the end of the year because Bob Pollard doesn't know when to stop, and he won't. I'm glad he doesn't. I don't want him to stop. I want him to keep on keeping on. Anyway, welcome to Thrill Street, baby. Enjoy.

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14: All right, folks, let's tell you what you heard in that last series of music. 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But first, let's take care of some housekeeping here. 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Woof woof, bow wow, bark bark, San Donkiego. You know, I was petting a dog today where I work. Sometimes dogs walk by, and occasionally I'll get to pet them, which is honestly one of the highlights of my day. Today, however, I was petting a little dachshund, and it came over to me. It was like, yo, what's up? I was like, hey, buddy, how's it going? You know, give him some scritches under his mouth area, you know, the eating part. And I'm giving him scritches. Everything's going okay. And the dog parent was like, wow, she never lets anyone pet her. That's surprising. I'm like, oh, well, oh, that's nice. And she says that. I give the dog some scritches. And then right as I am pulling my hand away, the dog kind of nips at me. Now, luckily, it was fine. It didn't even break the skin. It just made a little red mark on my hand for, you know, about an hour or so. But I'll tell you, I learned something very valuable. Always ask people what their dog is like. You know, if you have a dog and you know they're kind of weird with people, or they're gonna chomp somebody possibly, you know what, let the dummies like me know when we say, oh, little cute doggy. You know, you gotta let a dumb dumb like me know, hey, beware petting my dog, it might nibble on you. But it was pretty small, and like I love dogs, so you know, I'm willing to, if I pet five dogs and one chomps me a little bit, that's the kind of price I'm willing to take, because I like to live dangerously. After all, I'm an American. Anyway, what else I gotta do? Oh yeah, so let's pay some more bills. 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And of course, I always like to thank the Conrad Prebis Foundation for their support. Man, if it wasn't for Conrad Prebis, I'll tell you, that Prebis making big moves. Conrad Prebis Foundation also responsible for saving millions of dollars of art funding here in San Diego, because someone had to tell the mayor, hey, you know, art's actually pretty important, and you'd be surprised how art programs and community stuff like that can lower crime and create a better community for everybody. Kind of crazy. It's wacky. Imagine if people just, like, you know, what if there are people that study this kind of stuff and could explain it to you? Oh, wait, there are? Oh, and you just don't listen to them? Oh, I get it. All right, so, speaking of listening, what did you hear in that last series of music? Well, you heard a band called Yebba. That's what we started out with. And the track from Yebba was called Earth, Wind, and California, because that's where we are. After that was Teen Suicide with Suffering, Mike's Way, that's in parentheses. After that was Surfbot with MK Ultra. Surfbot album came out not that long ago. It's pretty good. Then I played you OC's Joro. That's off the album Cara Maluco. That came out about 2 or 3 months ago. They've got an even newer one you're going to hear later in the show. After that was Belushi Speedball with I'm Not Your Buddy Guy. I'm Not Your Pal Buddy. But yeah, that was I'm Not Your Buddy Guy from good old Belushi Speedball. After that was Ben Lapidus with PetSmart. Is it PetSmart or Pets? Anyway, I don't want to get into it. After that was Get Down Services. I Can't Die Like That. Now, I followed it up. Smart guy. I'm a DJ, after all. I followed it up, of course, with the answer from Jimmy Brown. I am the fattest person in the world. Jimmy Brown, 19-year-old from Manchester, obese alcoholic. Looks like he's in his 40s and from Philly, so it's so strange. But yeah, I am the fattest person in the world. That's one of his brand new tracks. He released it only about a week ago, I want to say. And that was it for the first half of the music. So, what do we got coming up for you? Well, we got some Die Spits coming up. Brand new track from their new album. Don't know what the new album's called yet. I don't even know if it's out yet, so that'll be interesting to see. We're also going to have a brand new Guided by Voices track. They have a new album out, and the track I'm going to play you, it's kind of heavy for a Guided by Voices track, so, you know, we'll see what you think. I think you'll like it. I really like the new album. I'll talk more about it later on, but it's pretty solid. Modest Mouse also coming up at you. That's going to be fun. Then I'm going to play you something really out there. We're going to have fun. Those of you who are bilingual in our audience might get a little something out of it. And we're going to end the first hour with not only a salute to maybe an underrated vegetable, a vegetable that we often take for granted. But, you know, we're going to give it a salute. We're going to give it its proper gravitas. And then I'll close it out with, you know, the normal ridiculousness that I always do. Anyway, you're listening, as always, to KNSJ 89.1 on your and my FM dial. This is Welcome to Thrill Street. If you're a newcomer, boy, what a weird time, huh? Well, if you are a newcomer, we're an indie rock show. And by indie rock, I mean kind of whatever I feel like playing. It's new and different and not... I try to play stuff that's not super well-known. You know, for example, I used to play more Olivia Rodrigo, but everyone knows her now, so still think she's a great songwriter, fantastic songwriter. I really liked her SNL performance, too. Honestly, one of the better episodes of the season. But, I mean, she doesn't need my help. Everybody knows her. She's on at the mall all the time. She has her stuff. So, I try to focus on music that people aren't hearing as much. I mean, obviously, Guided by Voices, people know them too, but you'd be surprised when people don't know Guided by Voices more than you would expect. But yeah, you know, I do it for the people. That's why I'm here. Maybe you get bit by a dog here and there. Maybe you beat the Mothman on a bridge and he says, "Don't go on the bridge." And I'm like, "Hey, I need to get on the bridge. It's Tuesday." Anyway, we got a lot of good show for you. Stick around. KNSJ 89.1 FM is Gonzo. San Diego Radio. Even though we aren't technically on the radio right now, but hey, listen. A lot of technicalities, a lot of technical talk. All I know is we are a radio station. We'll have a terrestrial signal again. Get off our back, Jack. It's gonna happen. Also, as an East Coaster and a fellow who grew up in the tri-state area, go Knicks. If the Knicks actually win, I'd be so incredibly amazed. I don't even know what I'd do with myself. Dance, maybe. Yeah, I would dance. I might actually dance.

on me. You get high on your low self-esteem. Ditch you for all your only dream. You crush it until it was all broke.

0: Hello, this is Tim Taylor. 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Box 5631, San Diego, California 92165. Checks should be made out to Activist San Diego. Thank you very much.
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Okay, it's our number two, or side B as we call it in the radio business. 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Meow, meow. Also, let's just get this stuff out of the way early, right? Well, why not? So, here we go. All right. 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Been buddies with those guys for quite a while. So we thank Now or Never Comics for their support. 1055 F Street. 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Alright, so let me tell you what we played since the last break. Here we go. We did Die Spits, A Strange Monocephalopathia. I can't pronounce it, and I'm not going to pretend I can, but it's Die Spits, A Strange Monocephalopathia. It's off their new release. I don't think it's out yet, but it's coming out. And then, Guided by Voices. I played you Dagon's Plunger. Is it metal? It kind of is. Off of their brand new album, Crawl Space of the Pantheon. Crawl Space of the Pantheon has some real bangers on it. I'll probably play you another one before the end of the show. We'll see. I mean, I probably will. Crawl Space of the Pantheon's a return to form. Guided by Voices. Very good. After that was Modest Mouse. Absolutely Necessary Never. Now, the new Modest Mouse album, when it came out, and it came out pretty recently, the album, by the way, is called Crawl, An Eraser and the Maze. Now, there's been some controversy because at least one of the new Modest Mouse videos has some AI in it. It's not all AI, it's like some, it's probably about 60-40, 60% real art, and about 40% AI, maybe a little less, but people were a little upset about that. I was a little more upset by the fact that, you know, it's new Modest Mouse. I'll take it. I'm very excited about it, but it's just like a little, it just doesn't have the same magic as some of the earlier albums, like, because, you know, Modest Mouse used to be a big part of my life. Like, there's so many songs that just crush you, you know, they're so beautiful and, you know, move your soul. And this album, I don't know, I mean, I'm gonna give it some more listen. Maybe I just am not absorbing it enough, but I still played you one of my favorite tracks on the album, Absolutely Necessary Never. There's a few other good ones that I'll pop in, but, you know, I don't know, I just gotta sit with it a little bit longer. After that was 257ers and Electric Callboy with Unicorns. Nice little treat for all the German-speaking San Diegans out there. So yes, that was 257ers and Electric Callboy with Unicorns, because I'm an insane man. Alright, and then the last track to end the hour for Side A was, of course, I Love Onions by a woman named Susan Christie. Now, how did I find this really weird track? Tessbot and I were watching a very strange show on Eternal Family, and it was like this guy's ventriloquism career, and his big claim to fame was like, he would come out and instead of the dummy being in his hands, he was the dummy, and the huge person was the actual dummy. It's crazy, but actually it takes a lot of talent.
And yeah, long story short, I Love Onions came from there, and I needed to play it. Now, we opened up this hour, side B, if you will, with a track from OCs. That's off the brand new OCs album, and that was Hectate's Reflection Is a Trick. And then I played you Lightning Bolt. That was Lightning Bolt with WoW 13, and that is off Lightning Bolt's brand new album. See how that works? Totally does. But yeah, the new OCs album is, it is called, let me see, give me just a moment here. Let me talk to my sources. All right. The new OC's album is called Off Course. Off Course. And the album art is pretty amazing. It's only about 30-something minutes, but it's pretty great so far. It's a fun album. It's weird that they put out two new things in such a short time, but it's OC's. You never know what John Dwyer is thinking in his head. So speaking of people who you never know what they're thinking, we're going to play you some Mountain Goats, something off their new album, Big Moon, here. What am I going to play next? I don't know for sure. I haven't figured it out yet. Future DJ Super Rob will know, but this Super Rob does not. But we are going to play you some more fun tracks. We got so much stuff for you. Yeah, I don't want to give you guys the wrong impression that I'm a huge basketball fan by my last hours. Hopes for the Knicks. It's just more that growing up in near New York, the Knicks never win anything, and it's kind of a bummer. And, you know, we just wish they'd win one. You know, just one. Why not? Why? Come on, guys. Win one. So, that'd be kind of nice, you know? Unfortunately, though, our president, the wonderful, just wonderful beam of light that he is, has decided to support the Knicks because, you know, didn't you guys know he used to live in New York? That's why I have such an intimate, awful knowledge of the man. But, yeah, since he decided to support the Knicks, they, of course, lost. That was a famous game he fell asleep at. Such a big Knicks fan that he was snoozing. Good old Sleepy Donnie. Sleepy D, they call him Sleepy D. Can't stay awake anywhere at all. Anyway, I hope he doesn't come to the game so the Knicks can actually win. Because as well documented, whenever he goes to a game and roots for that team, they lose. Look it up. It's literally almost every time. Pretty insane. It's almost like the universe trying to tell you something. Anyway, this is DJ Super Rob. Welcome to Thrill Street, KNSJ 89.1 FM. Here we go, baby cakes.

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6: All right, well, now the next thing to do is to toss the salad.
7: Okay, what did you say?
6: I said to toss the salad.
7: Toss the salad?
6: Yeah.
7: Toss the salad.
6: Yeah, but, toss the salad.
7: Okay.
6: Ta-ta-ta! Yeah, wait a moment, Joey, what are you doing?
8: All right, well, salads. Delicious, nutritious. Everyone loves a good salad. All right, so we start off the hour, obviously, with the OC's Hectate's Reflection as a Trick off of Off Course, and then Lightning Bolt with WoW 13. But I told you all that. What we started that last set off with was Guided by Voices, Arthur Square, off Crawl Space of the Pantheon, brand new album. Once again, Guided by Voices dropping the bangers. After that was a brand new one from the Mountain Goats. That was Dawn of Revelation. But Mountain Goats' new album, it's pretty good. It's been out for a little while now, but the singles are still kind of flooding out there. That was Dawn of Revelation. I like it. It's pretty solid. After that was Weezer. Weezer also has a new album. They're going to be touring coming up here. That track was called Might As Well Be Strangers, and that was featuring Wednesday. If you're wondering who the lady was on that track. And after that was Modest Mouse, Life's a Dream, off of the aforementioned brand new Modest Mouse album. Boy, oh boy. Boy, howdy. Speaking of howdy, have I got some tracks for you. So, one of my favorite bands is Ween, and Ween have not put out new music in quite some time. They haven't been touring in a while. They did try to tour a few years ago, and there's some health issues that kind of got in the way. A lot of fans were worried that Ween would just kind of not produce anything new, die out. But I am happy to tell you that Ween are re-releasing their country album, 12 Golden Country Greats. But not only are they re-releasing it, they're actually releasing some unreleased tracks, a bunch of B-sides and some other stuff that didn't make it onto the country album. And you know what? It's the closest thing to new Ween that we've had in years, so I'm excited enough to play you a track or two from the aforementioned brand new 12 Golden Country Greats. It's going to be, I think, a three disc collection, and I'm pretty sure one disc is just going to be all new stuff that we haven't heard before. So here we go. Here's some brand new kind of Ween unreleased from the country album. Let's check it out.

All right. It's time for the end of the show. This has been show 164. Show 164 of our 1,000 part series, Welcome to Thrill Street. I'm your host, DJ Super Rob. You are listening, of course, to KNSJ 89.1 FM Descanso when we're, you know, on the air. It happens. You're listening to this on the internet, and that's okay. I love you for it, because that's the only way you can hear this. Alright, so we played in that last set a double shot of the Ween 12 Golden Country Parade re-release. That's going to be Boston Chicken and Bad Day in Brown Town. So Boston Chicken and Bad Day in Brown Town were both tracks that didn't make it to the original 12 Golden Country Greats, the Ween Country Western Studio album, where they hired real country session musicians to jam out and do a, I wouldn't say a straightforward country album, but a straightforward Ween country album, which, you know, more power to them. It's beautiful. So they are going to have a powder blue vinyl as well that I'm eyeing up for the release. But yeah, that's going to be the country album from me, the most new release that they've had in many a year. So after that was Party Dozen with Special Unit. I really like Party Dozen, and you're probably going to hear another track from them the next few weeks. I like them. And speaking of bands I like, the last track I played was Mary in the Junkyard. That was Mary in the Junkyard. The track is called New Muscles. I could really use some new muscles. The ones I have now are, well, not too muscly, if we're going to be honest. But am I going to be honest? I guess I just was. So, let's see. I am going to end, I'll just tell you right now, the final track I'm going to play is from an artist called Frugit. F-R-U-G-I-T. They release music on that good old platform called YouTube. And all their songs, as far as I can tell, are sung from the perspective of a cat. Now, you know, artists have certain motifs, certain artistic ideas. And this artist's idea is songs made by a cat. So, with that in mind, when I play you the final track, I Need a Treat, you will know that it's not some dirty sexual innuendo, but literally about a cat needing a treat. Now, as a pet owner, the song definitely resonates with me because my own pets often need a treat. Now, they're much smaller than cats, but that doesn't stop them from pretending that they're cats and dogs anyway. So, let's see. Yeah, I think that's going to be about it, of course. Welcome to Thrill Street. Thank you for listening. I'm your host, DJ Super Rob, gainfully employed for 40 hours a week. Wow. Who would have thought that was possible, right, folks? But yeah, I'm going to try to be a little more consistent on show releases. I'm trying a new pattern where I'm doing them on Wednesdays now, because that's going to be my day off this week. So, you know, we're going to do the cram sessions on Wednesday and hope it all works out. Maybe it will. Anyway, thanks for listening. Thanks for being out there. My real quick movie review. My ranking of horror movies. Number one, Obsession. I think Obsession was my favorite horror movie of the year so far. It's just really good. And it's hard to say because Backrooms, my number two horror movie of the year, also really good. Cryptic, fun, unusual, like really makes you talk after the movie. Backrooms number two. Although the thing is, Hokum, my number three horror movie, could be a number one horror movie in a different year. Like if Obsession didn't come out, I'd consider it. But
Succession was so good. Hokum was really good too. If you didn't get a chance to see Hokum, Adam Scott as a jerk, fantastic. Really worth seeing. Anyway, that's my tiny horror movie review. There's been a lot of good horror movies this year, what can I say? I'm DJ Super Rob, you're listening to KNSJ 89.1 FM. Welcome to Thrill Street is the show, Friday nights, 9 to 11, and I need a little treat. What can I say? Yum yum. Give it to me. Come on now. Give it to me.

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Welcome to This is Moon Life. I'm your host, Mitch, and I'll be playing all your favorite dark, moody, melancholy, and beautiful songs. Here we go.

Of course I do. Except when soft rains fall.

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Think all cool and calm, which is the signature temperature and mood of the show. Let's go.

Are we going to stay in the same era, same vibe right about now? Big up the one and only Winston Rodney, a.k.a. The Burning Spear. Both groups still on tour to this day. Gonna be headlining Sierra Nevada World Reggae Festival. Thing called African Postman.

Ah, goodness gracious, absolutely classic stuff. Picking up the burning spear. Winston Rodney. We're gonna stay in the same vibe right about now. Another absolute classic. A true pillar of the reggae community. Picking up Joseph Hill. Always and forever. It's culture. It's been called down to

Big up the man, Joseph Hill. Picking up culture each and every single time. As I move, gonna take an excursion on the version. Down in Jamaica Rhythm.

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I want to invite you all out to the brand new reggae night in Pacific Beach at the Collective, 1261 Garnet Avenue, with your boy DJ Marco, representing for Stay Positive Sound, representing for KNSJ. Every

0: goodness gracious, big enough busy signal each and every single time. 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Big up Michael, Johnny, Mariana, the whole family, the whole team. As a move, sing it, sing it. You know,
1: we got it going on.
0: 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Hey. Team called something strong.
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0: 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Till next time, it's your boy DJ Marco signing off. Till next time, keep it locked right here to KNSJ. Till next time, be excellent to yourself. And be excellent to everyone else. You know, we're all in this thing together. Your boy DJ Marco loves you very, very much. And I'll see you next time. Aloha!
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4: 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It is Friday night. It is 8 o'clock. Or it is not. Deceptive times. Hey, Like It or Not. Play some Blue Oyster Cult, will you?

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And I'm the cosmic champion, and I hold a mystic sign.

0: Hot damn, like it or not. Rock-centric set. Starting off with Blue Oyster Cult from the grand album Cultosaurus Erectus. The great cover painting by Richard Clifton Day. That was Black Blade, and that was followed by Black Sabbath. Who are you? Ozzy fiddling around with the synthesizer. I take it. Off the great album Sabbath Bloody Sabbath. More fantastic artwork. More fantastic artwork. The cover of Edgar Winter's first, maybe not his first, solo album. Jasmine Night Dreams. That's 1975 on Blue Sky Records. That was Sky Train. And that set closed out with the final track from Uriah Heep's Wonderworld. Wonderworld. That was the final album with Gary Fain, great bass player. And great album artwork. Looks like five guys covered in flowers standing on pedestals. You should get a copy. Thank you for listening. We've got more time. We've got more records. Hey, is that DJ Peanuts?
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0: All right, like it or not. What do you say we turn up the electronics?
4: DJ, like it or not.

What is that? A Flock of Seagulls from their second album, Listen. That was Nightmares. Tangerine Dream from the soundtrack to the film Thief, starring James Caan. That was a track called Dr. Destructo on Elektra Records, also on Elektra Records, The Cars, from the album Shake It Up. That was a groovy track called A Dream Away, and The Police from Ghosts in the Machine, Darkness. Have you ever looked at the cover and then thought, like, that guy in the middle is Sting? Except for he's digital. He's a digital man. That was a Stuart Copeland track. Composed track. Thanks, Stuart. And from Oh No, It's Devo on Warner Brothers Records. Warner Brother Records. The Warner Brothers. A track called Deep Sleep. You got those goggles with the built-in eyebrows. Looks like that one lawyer. Help you out if you need one. Thank you for listening to Black Cat Wax. Thank you for listening to KNSJ 89.1 FM Descanso, your volunteer-run nonprofit community radio station. Don't forget, the J is for justice. Hey, like it or not, we got more time. What else you got in the...

0: 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We play records.
1: Pink Floyd, Led Zeppelin, some other stuff. Thank you for listening. Be kind to each other. Drive like you mean to live. And we will catch you on the flip side.

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This is the first broadcast of Strangers in a Fire Radio. I'm going to be playing all sorts of dark wave, new wave, post-punk. I'm Brandy. First up, I have Psychedelic Furs, Suicide, Victoriana, Dance Society, Red Lori, Yellow Lori, Light Asylum, and Throbbing Gristle. Enjoy.

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You just heard Sextile, Modern English, Varsovia, The Chameleons, Felt, Boy Harsher, Modern. You can find a list of all of these songs on my Instagram. It's Strangers in a Fire. It's strangers_in_a_fire, if you can get that all down. 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Thanks for listening to my first episode of Strangers in a Fire Radio. Have a great night. And I'm going to leave you with Book of Love.

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4: Welcome to the Ralph Nader Radio Hour. My name is Steve Scrovan, along with my co-host, David Feldman. How's it going, David?
5: Hello, Steve.
4: And our intrepid producer, Hannah Feldman. Hello, Hannah.
6: Hello, Steve.
4: And the man of the hour. Guess who that is? Ralph Nader. Hello, Ralph.
7: Hello, everybody.
4: With the midterm elections coming up and all signs pointing to a blue wave, unless, of course, Donald Trump invokes the Insurrection Act to stop the elections, the question becomes, what will we, the people, win if the Democrats win in November? What is their agenda? What do they stand for? Will it be a progressive economic plan or the same old neoliberal policies that got us into this mess in the first place? That's the topic of today's program. Our two guests today have some concrete proposals for America's economic future. First up, we welcome back to the program Professor Robert Reich, Emeritus Professor for Public Policy at UC Berkeley, who has served in three national administrations, including as Secretary of Labor under President Bill Clinton. A few weeks ago, we read excerpts from his 10-point plan. Today, he's here to help us flesh it all out. Our second guest also has a plan. Derek Scherer was a senior policy advisor to Bill Clinton during the 1992 presidential campaign. He helped write the campaign's economic program, Putting People First. Last year, he co-authored A Bold Economic Program for America, which responds to the Trump administration's economic policies and the resulting harm to average Americans. We'll speak to Derek Scherer about the details of his bold program and how it addresses the underlying problems with our economy. As always, somewhere in the middle, we'll check in with our intrepid corporate crime reporter, Russell Mokhiber. But first, let's find out how to make America affordable again. David?
5: Robert Reich is Emeritus Professor of Public Policy at UC Berkeley. He has served in three national administrations, including as Secretary of Labor under President Bill Clinton. Mr. Reich has written 18 books, including The System, Who Rigged It and How We Fixed It, Super Capitalism, and Coming Up Short, A Memoir of My America. He is co-founder of Inequality Media, co-founder of the Economic Policy Institute, and co-founding editor of the American Prospect. Welcome back to the Ralph Nader Radio Hour, Robert Reich.
8: Well, thank you very much, Dave. And I'm so delighted to be here. And Ralph, you are and have always been one of my heroes, and I'm delighted to talk to you. I just wanted to amend David's kind introduction by saying that on the end of August, I don't know when you're going to air this, but at the end of August, my memoir comes out in paperback. It's called Coming Up Short.
7: Yes, and it'll be quite a memoir because you have a long history of interacting, especially with Democratic Party, and the role that you had as Secretary of Labor, where you believe you were pretty much sidelined by Clinton and Bob Rubin and other corporatists in the administration, Secretary of the Treasury Rubin. So we look forward to your paperback version, Coming Up Short.
8: Coming up short. And I also am very short.
7: I know. I wanted you to say that. I remember once we shared a platform with a business audience, and it was very skeptical of your role at the Federal Trade Commission with Mike Perchuk, who was the chairman at the time. And you made the point that, you know, regulation is good for competition, it's good for efficiency, it's good for consumers. And then you looked out at the audience and you said, Do I look like big government?
8: Yes, I've used that several times, and it does tend to get a laugh from people who are sympathetic. But I think that these days, corporate America is even more dug in than it was then in the Federal Trade Commission days in the 1980s.
7: For sure. As I tried to point out in my recent response to the Powell Memorandum of 1971, chronicling the intensification, deep and broad, of corporate control over our country. In December, you put out a pledge for Democrats to make America affordable again, and you directed it not just to the public, but also to the Democratic Party leadership. And a couple of weeks ago, we asked, what was their response? After all, you know, you've written books, best-selling, you have a huge media following, former Secretary of Labor, former Director of Common Cause, and you answered very briefly. You said, no, none, nada. So you put it out again in July and probably haven't had any response yet. How do you account for the lack of response by people like Jeffries, the Democratic National Committee, the DCCC? How do you explain that?
8: Well, in fairness, I really am not a major figure, a political figure. There's no reason for them to respond. And secondly, there's no Democratic Party. I mean, it's not as if there's somebody who represents the Democratic Party. I mean, Chuck Schumer and Jeffries, yes, to some extent, but they have their own particular interests and their own concerns and their own, you know, they're just kind of, there is no Democratic Party spokesperson as such. So even if I were a major political participant, even if I were somebody who would expect a response, I'm not sure, Ralph, that there would be a Democratic response. But that's beside the point. I think the real point is that Democrats have an opportunity now to talk to the working class about, and not just the working class, the middle class too, about prices, about affordability, in ways that are terribly important and meaningful, and that really could get prices down, or at least stop the onslaught of inflation, and also that are very, very consistent with what we believe as Democrats, as progressives, as people who want to see the nation move back toward its pursuit of social justice.
7: What our experience in Washington is that the Democratic leaders like Jeffries and Schumer are not interested in a comprehensive contract for the American people, or as you put it, pledge to the American people. Partly, they don't like mandates. They want to win the election on Wall Street's terms, with minimum issues being focused on affordability at the present time is their big word, and not to disrupt the military-industrial complex, because they know the Democrats have voted with the Republicans again and again, year after year, for more money for the military budget than the generals have asked for. Just to be specific, can you go through your 10 reforms, which you call a pledge to make America affordable again? Go through the bold type. It's not going to bore you, listeners, because you'll see how relevant it is to where people live, work, and raise their families. Go through the 10, and then we'll discuss the impact that it should have.
8: Okay, I'll try to make it very, I'll do a dramatic reading. I'll try to make it very exciting. Number one, we eliminate Trump's across-the-board tariffs because they're import taxes. They're raising the prices of just about everything American consumers buy. Number two, we'll get energy prices down by ending Trump's war in Iran and shifting to renewable sources of energy. I mean, that this is what we're seeing now is absurd. Trump's war has increased gas prices across the country by at least a dollar a gallon. It's accomplished nothing but give Iran bargaining leverage to close the strait, which was open before the war. Number three, we'll bust up monopolies. I mean, another big major source of high prices is monopolies, especially in high tech and healthcare and food and finance. And so it's very important to vigorously enforce antitrust, anti-monopoly laws, so corporations don't have the power to raise prices. Number four, a fight for stronger unions. I mean, the thing is, Ralph, workers need more bargaining power in order to get higher wages. And part of the big answer here is stronger unions. Number five, raise the national minimum wage to at least $20 an hour. Nobody who works full-time should be in poverty. So raise it even higher for employees of big corporations that pay their top executives more than 200 times the typical worker. Number six, make housing more affordable. And one way to do that is stop private equity firms from buying up large tracts of housing and colluding on prices, which is what they're doing. Get rid of zoning laws that keep housing prices high and raise taxes on big corporations that drive up housing prices where they are located or have major facilities, and use the funds for more affordable housing prices, which is what they're doing. Get rid of zoning laws that keep housing prices

0: or Reagan and also impose a half a percent tax on wealth in excess of $100 million and eliminate the cap on income subject to Social Security taxes so that the ultra-rich are actually contributing to the maintenance of Social Security, which is otherwise in some danger. And Ralph, these 10 steps are crucial for making America affordable again. Every Democrat who's running for office should pledge to seek every one of these 10 things.
1: And I might say they're supported by more than liberal voters. They come in with very substantial support from conservative families who want the same thing for their children.
0: That's
1: and
0: exactly
1: their economic
0: right.
1: security.
0: Every single point I made on every 10 of these is supported by a majority of Americans.
1: Does this mean that you support the California initiative by the labor union SEIU to tax the super rich in California one time, a wealth tax, a one-time wealth tax, which Governor Newsom is strongly opposed to?
0: Well, I'm very much in favor of it because it's, first of all, California, like most states, in fact, like every state, has been suffering because of cuts in Medicaid, which is vitally important to working class and poor people in California and everywhere else. And those cuts in Medicaid, why was Medicaid cut? It was cut in order to help pay for big tax cuts for the wealthy by Donald Trump and his two tax cuts, his second tax cut. Big tax cut, most of the benefits went to very wealthy Americans. It's only fair. And you start in California, it should be national, but you start someplace and you start in California. We've got a lot of very, very, very wealthy billionaires in California. You know, this is a rounding error. They would hardly even see it. And the least they can do is help pay for the Medicaid costs that a lot of poor people in California now cannot bear because Medicaid costs are now, you know, they're just not available to a lot of people because of that huge tax cut to the wealthy.
1: You know, if you look at how undertaxed these super billionaires, Silicon Valley, people like Mark Zuckerberg and others over the years, this initiative by SEIU is just partial, very partial payback, a one-time wealth tax. How do you deal with the flight from California? They moved to Nevada or they moved to Florida, which is a problem afflicting wealth taxes beyond property taxes.
0: Well, the empirical evidence, and I just look at the evidence, Ralph. For example, Massachusetts raised its tax, its top tax on people, the very wealthiest in Massachusetts, people, the Chamber of Commerce in Massachusetts, the very wealthy said, you can't do this because we're going to lose wealthy people from Massachusetts. It never happened. In fact, there are more wealthy people in Massachusetts now than there were then. They're very high wealth, and Massachusetts got the benefits of that tax. Now, if you're asking me, should this be a national program? Should we have a wealth tax nationally? Of course we should. You can bet that the right, the apologists for wealth in this country, are going to say, oh, no, don't do that because wealthy people will leave the country. I mean, what they always do reflexively is say, if you do that, we'll leave. And I say in California the same thing I would say about a national wealth tax. If they want to leave, let them leave. But they're not going to leave because there are so many advantages to staying in California in terms of this is where a lot of the high-tech talent actually is. This is where the infrastructure for high-tech is already. The climate, as I talk to you, I'm looking at a beautiful day out here. You know, who wants to leave California? And if you are a billionaire and you are just so intent on leaving California because of this one very, very minor tax, then frankly, goodbye.
1: Yeah. Well, some of them, like Elon Musk, they're going to go to the fascist state of Texas. But you're right. Most of them want to stay where the talent is, the climate is. Where are you on a stock transaction tax? You know, for purposes of our listeners, people in New York, for example, pay about 8% when they go into a store, sales tax, state and New York City sales tax. But if someone is buying or selling $100 million of ExxonMobil stock, they don't pay anything. And so there's New York State is debating now ending the rebate of between $15 and $20 billion a year coming from a 0.1% sales tax just on stock transactions, not on bonds or derivatives. And believe it or not, since 1981, they had a deal with Wall Street where they rebate

0: electronically every day, maybe $40, $50, $60 million a day. So there is a movement building up to keep the rebate, although Mamdani has not come out either way on it, surprisingly enough. Where are you on a stock transaction tax? England has it, Japan has it, Kenya has it.
1: It's just logical. It's just logical. You know, I'm old enough to remember when this country was not based on finance, when we actually had industry, when most people and most of the economy was based on non-financial transactions. Well, these financial transactions don't build an economy anyway. So if there's a 0.1% tax on financial transactions, when you have a sales tax and you have other taxes that so many average working people are paying, well, it just makes absolute sense. It's just common sense.
0: Well, Bob, you know, I know people will say about your pledge, how's he going to pay for it? And you've just pointed out you're going to raise taxes on the undertax super rich and the giant corporations, half of whom, by the way, who made tens of billions of dollars in corporate profits last year in the U.S. paid no federal income tax whatsoever, according to a Washington progressive think tank. Let me ask you the question the critics may have, friendly critics, I may say. They say, all well and good, but how can you deal with this without dealing with the monstrous bloated military budget that Trump wants to add $500 billion more to, which is way over 50% of the entire federal government's operating expenditures? It doesn't include Medicare and Medicaid, operating expenditures. And how are you going to do this if hundreds of billions of taxpayer dollars float out of Washington every year on corporate welfare, subsidies, handouts, bailouts, you name it? What would be your answer?
1: We have to start somewhere. And these 10 items have a lot of political backing. A majority of Americans want them. A majority of Americans need them. Let's start with them. Now, in terms of paying for them, yes, let's first of all tax the people who are the wealthiest in America, who have never been as wealthy. I mean, we've never had billionaires before in this country. We've never had people who are taking home as much of the national income and wealth as we've had now in terms of the top. So let's start there. But of course, you know, it's absurd to have the military expenditures we now have, and also the degree of corporate welfare in terms of subsidies and tax breaks and special benefits for corporations. So that let's do that as well. It's not one or the other. I'm saying let's start with the lowest hanging fruit.
0: You know, here's an item I just happened to catch on NPR, which is completely ignored by the mass media and the independent media. While Trump is asking for another $100 billion here for the Iran war, billions for aid to the Israeli mass murder in Gaza, and $500 billion overall, he's just gone berserk. Listen to this fact. It's pretty stunning. On NPR, Senator Kaine from Virginia, who's quite reliable when he makes statements, he said the following, relating to the Iran war, quote, a war that is a bad idea and it's illegal is by the very definition of it, unaffordable. One item that I'm asking about, said Senator Kaine, is the reconciliation bill last year gave $153 billion extra dollars to the Pentagon over their appropriated level. And as of early July, this month, he says, quote, $89 billion of that was still unobligated. If you need more money, why not go to the unspent money from last year first, rather than coming back to Congress and asking for another $70 billion, end quote, Senator Kaine from Virginia. I mean, that should be in the headlines.
1: Absolutely.
0: What's your reaction to that?
1: Senator Kaine is absolutely correct. If it's unobligated money already, it's just free-floating money. Why don't you go there first before you even ask for any additional money? The military budget, and Ralph, you know this better than I do, but I'm going to say it anyway because maybe some people listening don't know this. If you're talking about fraud, waste, and abuse, if you're talking about bloat in government, the first place you look is the military budget, because nobody knows a lot of where that money goes. It is just going into the pockets of military contractors. There are no competitive bids. There's just so much corruption and so much self-dealing. I mean, that's where you really should go to cut back on fraud, waste, and abuse.
0: To bolster your argument, and I think 99% of the people would support this, the Pentagon has been in violation of federal law since 1992, requiring submitting an audited budget to the Congress, like every other department agency do. So they have an unaudited budget where we're told the Air Force doesn't even know where its spare parts are all over the world at over 100 bases. They don't know where anything is. Someone close to, in Congress to the Army officials in the Pentagon told me they don't even know where Army personnel are. It's a completely unaudited budget, which is illegal under federal law. And every Secretary of Defense has pledged, until Hegseth, to work for an audited budget, which they say is going to take 5 years and hundreds of millions of dollars paid to outside accounting firms. So it's much worse than even you described.
1: Well, it's worse even than you just described, Ralph, because we are using, or at least the excuse for this extra money, is a war that is being lost, a war that should never have been fought, a war that is driving up oil prices and gas prices and fertilizer prices and therefore food prices for Americans and for everybody around the world, a war that is actually spreading right now, even as we talk, to Yemen and Saudi Arabia and throughout the Middle East, a war that is a war of choice that Donald Trump started and never explained to the American people why he started it. And he's never explained to the American people what his exit strategy is going to be. So you've got this absurd use of taxpayer money, and he just keeps on asking for more and more and more. I mean, it is the responsibility of Congress. And I think a lot of Republicans in Congress are now coming around to saying this, to say, no, we are not going to allow this. In fact, we are not going to even justify this war. And we're going to vote against it if we ever get the War Powers Resolution our back. I mean, again, Ralph, we're not talking about something that is just progressives talking. You know, I talk a lot to people in red states, people who are supporting Trumpers who call themselves MAGA. And when I talk about the war, their eyes roll and they say, this should never be. This should never have been. We are against it. We've been against it from the beginning.
0: It's important, Bob, to note that things are so bad in Washington that it's hard to avoid understatement. Almost everything we say is understated as to what's going on. And with Trump, it's only going to get worse, more violent, much worse domestically and abroad. And he's in the process of stealing the election. If Jeffries and Schumer can start using his false assertion of stealing the election from the Republicans, he's busily violating Constitution, federal statutes, stealing the election. That affects everything we believe in and propose.
1: Exactly. I am a believer, though, Ralph, in the common sense of the American people. Now, if that makes me naive, if that makes me gullible, so be it. But I think at the end of the line, kind of at the bottom line here, is that the American people will make a decision starting with the midterm elections coming up in just, I think, what, 96 days, something like that. And those elections are going to be critical in terms of trying to constrain Trump and the people, the sycophants and lapdogs behind him, and Hegseth and Robert F. Kennedy Jr., and all these people who are ripping the social contract to shreds. And I think that the one way that, and this brings us back to my pledge, my affordability pledge for Democrats, I think one way the Democrats can be sure to get the House back and maybe even possibly the Senate in 96, 97 days is to pledge to make America affordable again and using these 10 particular steps that are widely, widely supported. A majority wants them. They will actually bring prices down and they will stop the takeover that we've been seeing under Trump by corporate America, by the tariffs, by the war, by a lot of other things that he's done, and by monopolization.
0: Well, what you're saying may indeed come true in November, but the Democratic Party over the years has been a real burden on the voters. First, they wrote off half the country, creating a red state, blue state. Imagine writing off competitive races in Texas and other southern states, mountain states. And right after 2000 election, when Gore lost to Bush, you wrote an op-ed for the Washington Post, in effect saying the Democratic Party's dead. And in 1970, Kenneth Galbraith, a loyal Democrat who started with others, Americans for Democratic Action, he warned the Democratic Party of straying from their mission for working families into the realm of corporate influence and corporate money. So it should be an easy win in both houses in November, because there are 12 Democratic senators up and 20 Republican senators up. The problem is that most of the Republican senators are in safe states where there's no competition by the Democratic Party. In some states that hardly exist, like Wyoming and Idaho. So you want to share these remarks at all on the Democratic Party itself being an obstacle to winning big over the Republicans?
1: I agree so much with what you say, Ralph, and it makes me very sad. I think more sad than angry. I mean, Ken Galbraith was saying that in 1970, as you pointed out. Ken and I, a dear friend, I miss him terribly. He and I would have long talks about the Democratic Party and why it was becoming corporate. And it all had to do with money, obviously. The Democratic Party started in the 70s and 80s to drink the same trough as the Republican Party in terms of corporate money and money coming from the very, very wealthiest Americans. And that money, if you start drinking at the same trough, then how do you bite the hands that feed you? How do you criticize corporations and the wealthy? How do you talk about increasing taxes on the wealthy? How do you talk about increasing taxes on big corporations and regulations on big corporations if you're taking their money? The fact is you can't. But here's what gives me hope. You have a rising tide in America of progressive candidates all over America. Even, you know, and you mentioned Texas, Ralph. Well, Tallarico is really a good candidate. He could become senator in Texas. I think that there's a very good chance. We're seeing good people, you know, Sherrod Brown in Ohio, who had been a senator in Ohio. There are many other people in states that have turned Republican, but now are having second thoughts because of the war, because of the tariffs, because of inflation. Even the Trump administration's refusal to release the Jeffrey Epstein files in their entirety. All of these so-called red states are now just having a little bit of buyer's remorse when it comes to the Republican Party. So I think the progressive Democrats now have a very good chance.
0: Well, Tallarico in Texas should easily win against the crook who's opposing him, Attorney General, who's impeached by his own party in the House in Texas. And he got away with it in the Senate because it had to have a supermajority. The problem is that Tallarico's going all over Texas, county after county, where there's no Democratic Party infrastructure to get out the vote. So he's really going uphill. It's like the Democrats have to be 8-9% ahead of the Republicans in area after area in order to win.
1: That's true. I'm not going to argue with you about the failure of the Democratic Party to develop and nurture infrastructure in every state. That's what they should be doing. That's what they should have been doing. The notion, and I've been having these arguments with Democrats, leading Democrats now for, oh, I don't know, I think it's 40 years. You know, that even when I was in government, the notion was that the Democrats should go after the suburban swing vote. Well, that's ludicrous. First of all, there's not a suburban swing vote. You ought to go after every vote you can everywhere in America, and you ought to have a basic economic plank, such as I gave you at the beginning of this discussion, that really will help average people. It'll help average working people. It will make prices and the cost of living affordable again for average working people. This is what Democrats, you know, under Franklin D. Roosevelt, this is what Democrats used to do, used to care about, and must do it again.
0: As you've written and others, they abandoned the working class, the Reagan Democrats, so-called, and that sunk them in one election after another. And they keep looking at their navel to figure out how to connect with the working class. You connect with the working class by adopting your pledge. That's the way you connect with your working class. But they want the money from Wall Street. And there's a conflict as to, do they want the money more or do they want the votes more?
1: Yeah, this is why I'm encouraged, Ralph, by the progressive wing of the Democratic Party, because you've got people, you know, not just, I'm not just talking about Mamdani and AOC. You have progressives, whether they call themselves Democratic Socialists or whatever they call themselves, they are progressives, and they are making young people excited again. That's where the energy is in politics today. It's in the progressive side of the Democratic Party. And if we had an old Republican Party like it used to be, you know, I remember the day, you do too, I'm sure, where there were progressives in the Republican Party too. And when I say progressive, I'm talking about people who understand the importance of helping the working class and the poor in this country get ahead. That's all. I mean, we don't have to get into esoteric discussions about what's the meaning of social democrat. No. We're just simply talking about helping people whose incomes are, you know, below, let's say, $75,000 a year. That's the median income in this country. People who are lower middle class, working class, and poor, just helping them get ahead. The whole structure of the economy has become so grotesquely out of shape, out of what it should be, with the advent of, mm-hmm. of this small group of billionaires who are running more and more of the country, who are backing Trump, who, you know, Elon Musk getting Trump elected in 2024 by putting $250 million into Trump's own election. Well, that should not be allowed.
0: Yeah. You point out in one of your Substacks, the 29-year-old former corporate lawyer that toppled Congresswoman Jeanette in Colorado, right?
1: Yeah.
0: You point out she was born the year that the incumbent was elected.
1: That's right. That's right. That's right. And so, you know, some of these incumbents, I am not an ageist. I mean, I'm getting up there. I'm going to catch up with you pretty soon. And I don't have anything against elderly people being active. In fact, I want them to be active. I want them to be active in politics. It's just that we've got a lot of older Republicans and older Democrats who need to just step aside and allow these young people to take control and take and have authority and take over. Because people ask me, what is giving me courage and what is giving me hope in this bleak time? And what I tell them is the young people I teach, the people I work with every day, young people who have energy, enthusiasm, who are progressive to their core, who care about the future of this country, and who are going to be inheriting the mess that we've left them, and certainly the mess that Trump and his regime is leaving them.
0: Well said. We're out of time, unfortunately. We've been talking with Robert Reich, former Secretary of Labor, has a very popular Substack. If you want more from Robert Reich's thoughts and observations and recommendations, you can pick up his book coming out in paperback next month, titled Coming Up Short. And you want to give the Substack once more before we conclude, Bob?
1: Oh, sure. I'll do it several times. It's Robert Reich, R-O-B-E-R-T-R-E-I-C-H, at Substack.com. And I would love it if anybody listening joined me on that Substack. That's where I write every day. And I also am part of a group. I founded a group, co-founded a group called Inequality Media. And Inequality Media puts out lots of videos. And we have movies that we've made, and it has become something that I'm very proud of.
0: So the website for that?
1: Inequalitymedia, it's all one word, .org.
0: Inequalitymedia.org. I've not seen that. That'd be good to look at. Anyway, thank you very much. All this will be continued. Thanks for your good work out of Berkeley, California, Robert Reich.
1: Well, thank you, Ralph, and thank all of you for your great work.
2: 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When we come back, we continue our exploration of a winning, effective, and dare I say, bold economic agenda. But first, let's check in with our corporate crime reporter, Russell Mokyber.
3: 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I'm Russell Mokyber. Some AI companies aren't just reading books, they're destroying them. As developers race to build more powerful AI models and lawsuits over copyright mount, a cottage industry has sprung up to supply them with millions of physical books that are stripped apart, scanned into training data sets, and discarded or shredded. That's according to a report from Yahoo Finance and 404 Media. AI companies are using intermediaries to acquire books at industrial scale anonymously. Companies specializing in bulk sourcing advertise their ability to locate hundreds of thousands of titles while promising confidentiality for AI clients, reflecting the sensitivity surrounding the practice. For the Corporate Crime Reporter, I'm Russell Mulcahy.
2: Thank you, Russell. Welcome back to the Ralph Nader Radio Hour. I'm Steve Scrovan, along with David Feldman, Hannah, and Ralph. Our next guest has a bold economic program for America. David?
4: Derek Scherer served as the U.S. ambassador to Finland from 1994 to 1997. Previously, he worked in government at the national, state, and local levels, including the founding board of directors of the National Consumer Cooperative Bank in 1978 and deputy undersecretary of commerce for economic affairs in 1993. During the 1992 presidential campaign, Ambassador Scherer was a senior policy advisor to Bill Clinton and helped to write the campaign's economic program, Putting People First. Welcome to the Ralph Nader Radio Hour, Ambassador Derek Scherer.
5: Thank you, David. It's a pleasure to be here.
0: Welcome, Derek. We've known each other for a long time, and I came across a few months ago a very comprehensive, bold economic plan for America that you authored with a couple of your economic colleagues. And it didn't get much press, like most progressive proposals, but it was directed to the Democratic Party, where you've been advising for years and a very loyal Democrat. Our listeners are always looking to answer the question, what does the Democratic Party stand for? And your plan partially answers it. So why don't you summarize your plan, which, after I read it, looks like it's pretty much supported by a majority of the American people.
5: Well, that's also one of the points, is that we do think that the major issue facing most Americans is economic. And of course, their economic security, their family welfare, their economic future. And, you know, I would argue this has almost always been the case. It goes back to my experience in local politics and state politics, and then in the Clinton campaign, where our consultant, James Carville, said it's the economy, stupid. And mainly we ran on that. We put together a program called Putting People First. And I think one of the major reasons that Bill Clinton won was because he emphasized economic issues. So I've always been one that felt you shouldn't run on foreign policy issues, with exceptions like the middle of the Vietnam War, and that you should emphasize kind of kitchen table family-oriented issues that affect real people's lives. So I've been doing that a long time, some success, some failures. But I've always done it within the Democratic Party. And I have argued for a long time, going back to the previous century, that third parties don't work in the United States. For better or worse, we have a two-party system, but it's a very open system. I mean, you've seen how MAGA people could take over the Republican Party. The Democratic Party and the primary system has always been open to anybody who wants to run. And so we've had a number of progressives get elected at different levels in that way. I could argue that we've had fairly progressive presidential candidates in some cases, but we face a lot of obstacles in opposition, which we can talk about, especially corporate power, which you know well, Ralph. So,
0: yeah, I want you to lay the basis, and we'll talk about the items that you have written in summary form as part of your bold economic program, and then we'll talk about the areas you excluded and why.
5: Okay.
0: As a pragmatic approach. Yeah, go ahead.
5: I'm going to run down the basics. One, which is essential, and I don't understand why Biden didn't do this, which is to raise the federal minimum wage to what we call a living wage. A federal minimum wage hasn't been raised in almost 20 years. we would raise it to $20 over time. And there are a lot of benefits to increasing people's wages, which also means they pay more taxes, they pay more Social Security, they can purchase more things. But it's also a view of it should be a basic human right to have a living wage. We want to increase the capacity of families to take care of one another. So we produced a proposal for a universal childcare allowance for anybody making less than $400,000 a year. We have a number of proposals to increase the housing supply, although that's not controlled totally at the national level. It's a state and local issue. There are a lot of ways in which the federal government can encourage the production of more affordable housing. We want the Social Security system, one of the great achievements of the New Deal, to be solvent. And there's fairly simple ways to do that. Various senators, Democratic senators, have introduced bills to do that, which is you increase the contributions of the wealthiest Americans. It's not a problem in math, it's just a problem in politics to do it. We would, of course, roll back Trump's tariffs, which are an absurdity, and also tariffs that are aimed at our major allies like Canada and Mexico that make no sense either economically or in foreign policy. And we would increase education and training, because with the rise of AI, what kind of jobs people are going to be able to get and how they get them is going to be even more dependent on the quality of their education. So we would provide for universal free community college education. So I'll stop right there. I'm just run through some of them. We do this as a very detailed, Ralph. We've consulted with leading economists, progressive economists on all of these proposals. But the point of our program is not that it should be endorsed in its entirety. It's almost meant to be a discussion document to show what is possible, that this can be done. It doesn't require some dramatic change in the way the government operates. It just demands a change in priorities and some new laws, like Senator Warren's Affordability and Accountability Act on corporations, going back to proposals that you proposed in the previous century to federal chartering of large corporations. And we've been meeting with candidates, with political consultants, with other progressive think tanks like EPI and CAP in DC, and discussing the fine points of our programs, but also encouraging them to say, if you think we're wrong about this or we should take a different approach, let's hear it. Because what we want is not people to say you have the Bible of economic reform, but that you have the right path, that candidates should be running on a progressive, comprehensive economic reform program in the coming midterms. And whoever runs for president should be running on this kind of program.
0: But the problem is that Hakeem Jeffries and Chuck Schumer are not running on your program. They are running on a repeated theme of affordability, and they give examples, high rents, high grocery prices, high fuel, but they assiduously avoid the cause of affordability in contemporary America, which is Trump. So they're allied with Trump against impeachment. Jeffries has clamped down. We have a lot of evidence on this, on all Democrats, telling him not to sign on John Larson's H.R. 1155, 13 articles of impeachment. He put out a Dear Colleague letter. Only two came forward, one of them being Steve Cohn, who's not running for re-election from Tennessee. So the critics of what you're putting forward are not directing their criticism against your issues, like paid child care, a minimum wage increase, raising frozen Social Security budgets, frozen for over 45 years, and so on. They're basically saying that you can't separate these from the huge drains on the public budget and the taxpayer of the bloated military budget, totally out of control, the corporate welfare budget, hundreds of billions of dollars a year shoveled out in subsidies, handouts, giveaways, bailouts, you name it, most recently for resurrecting the nonsensical nuclear power industry. And they're more silent than they should be on restoring Trump's tax cuts. In fact, in 2019 when they took over the Congress. As you know, Richard Neal, the head of the House Ways and Means Committee's first statement was he wasn't going to go after Trump's tax cuts, which create huge deficits and drain money away from the domestic necessities of the American people that you've just pointed out. So discuss the military budget, corporate welfare, and you mentioned higher taxes on the very rich, but I didn't hear much on the very big corporations, half of whom are making huge profits in the U.S. and paying no federal income tax.
5: We also increased taxes on CEOs, which, you know, the ratio now of CEO, top CEO of big companies to the lowest paid workers up over 400-1. So we do address those questions.
0: Okay. I was just referring to what you said just
5: I'm just telling you.
0: Okay.
5: This is a,
0: okay.
5: This
0: well,
5: is
0: we'll, an, set, we'll set that this, aside. You've done the corporate tax. Let's do corporate welfare and the military budget.
5: Well, on corporate welfare, as I say, we are supporting Senator Warren's Accountability Act, which would put workers on boards of directors of major corporations and also make them have federal charters. But here's my point, and I agree with you about these issues, Ralph, especially the military budget, but you can't get to those issues until you are actually in the government. And if we don't win back the House and at least have a shot at winning back the Senate, talking about these issues while Trump and the MAGA Republican Party controls the government and might continue to control it is, you know, makes us feel good, but it doesn't change anything. And what I've learned about the so-called leaders of the party is you don't really expect them to lead. They will follow when they see where the voters are going, and they'll also follow when they see if there is a presidential candidate who takes off on these kinds of issues. And so, you know, we know Hakeem Jeffries. I'm glad he's talking about affordability because at least he's talking about economic issues. He's put together teams of people to look at different bills that they would introduce if they can win the majority in the November elections. I'm in touch with some members of Congress. We're working closely, particularly good one, Jamie Raskin and others, to push these kinds of proposals that we have. But I don't expect the leadership to lead on these issues. So, you know, I don't rail against them because what I'm doing, and I'm doing it with a lot of different people out there, including a lot of young people, is trying to find good candidates, provide them with economic ideas to run on, and then hope that we win back the House and that these kinds of then elected officials who share our viewpoint become the Democratic Party. I mean, that's how you do these things. If we don't win these elections, then we're just kind of crying in the wilderness. You know, I have a lot of thoughts about Trump. And one of the things, and in fact, I was going to mention it to you, as you might think about it, but our mutual friend Jeff Cowan and I have talked about the importance of an accountability project, and especially getting together initially some very good legal minds to say, what are the legal options after 2028 to go after all the corruption and crime that's been taking place? I mean, what is the legal position? What if Trump pardons everybody? You know, what can you do about that? So I'm working on a number of fronts. I think accountability is one that we should talk more about. I believe that the whole impeachment thing is a dead end. It's not going to go anywhere politically right now. So that doesn't interest me. But the accountability question, there are a lot of very decent Republicans who believe in the rule of law who've come forward. A lot of them are working with an old friend of yours, Ann Bloom, who used to be the chief litigator for Public Citizen. And she's been talking to a good friend of ours. How many Republicans have come forward to work with them, judges, lawyers, who are just appalled by what goes on? And all this work is kind of going sub rosa below the press. It doesn't need to be, you know, front and center at the New York Times as long as it's going on.
0: How can people get a hold of your bold economic program for America.
5: Okay, it is up and it can be freely downloaded on the website of the Institute for Labor and Education at UC Berkeley.
0: Let's go to Steve.
2: Derek, you worked in the Clinton administration in the 90s, helped him with his put people first agenda. But I can imagine a lot of our listeners would be saying, wait a minute, the Clinton administration concluded the NAFTA deal. They're all about free trade and the neoliberal policies that arguably laid the groundwork for a right-wing populist like Trump to come along and prevail. What have you learned from those Clinton years, and what has changed in your outlook from that?
5: Well, I could recommend a very good book by Nelson Lichtenstein on the Clinton administration that discusses the, I would say, hopes and aspirations that President Clinton had, but then the reality of what actually happened. But in my case, I was not included in the economic team. I was sent off to Finland as an ambassador, and the president selected Robert Rubin and Larry Summers and Lloyd Bentsen. Bob Reich was given a token position as labor secretary, but as he later wrote, he was basically hidden away in the cabinet. So I would not say that the Clinton administration tried to do all of the things that even we had in our Putting People First program, like NAFTA, for example. My advice on NAFTA had been, and I had drafted our original proposal, which had very strong labor and environmental ties, and I said, don't pass it unless you pass it with Democratic votes. If you're going to pass a version of NAFTA, it has to be supported by labor and Democrats. And the administration did the different thing. They went and got Republican votes to pass it because they felt the pressure, I would say, of what you call the Reagan view of the world and the Wall Street's view of the world. And that's been true. It was true of Obama as well. And every effort I made to suggest progressive economists like Jamie Galbraith or Barry Bluestone, others who should be in those governments, didn't happen. The power of money in Wall Street, as Ralph well knows, is very great. And so, and we write about this. If you read our program, we also explain the Reagan Revolution, the neoliberal sort of consensus that's now crashed with Trump, and we're trying to replace it with our program.
0: Let's go to Hannah.
6: How much of this program could we accomplish by saying president, go off and president, and let congressional candidates, even senatorial candidates, try and enact these policies?
5: Well, if you look at the periods when we've had great and significant reform, we've also had presidents. One's FDR, we know about the New Deal, but also Lyndon Johnson. I mean, some of the great things, some of the things that Ralph referred to, especially the Civil Rights Act, but other great improvements in our government were done with a president who knew how to play politics, knew how to lead, knew how to twist arms to get things done. We see how government by an executive who is opposed to all these things operates and guts governments. So, I mean, you can't do it if you have an executive who's going to oppose you. I mean, I suppose you could pass things in a Congress with a weak executive, but the best outcome would be if we had a New Deal or a Great Society situation where we win back the House and Senate, and we have a president who is inclined to agree and lead. And it's an interactive process. So the more that Congress pushes and the more that individual senators lead, then the more the White House is willing to do things. And it's also important that the citizens be mobilized. I mean, Social Security was not just a policy idea. Social Security has its basis in a dentist in Long Beach who came up with a program, give seniors money, but they had to spend it by the end of the month. And clubs were formed across the United States to support this idea. It ultimately becomes, in the New Deal, the Social Security Act. So you have to have organized citizenry. And, I know Ralph and I agree about all of this and civic action. and groups. And it's an iterative process between the Congress, the executive, and the citizenry.
0: We've been talking with Derek Scherer, a multiple advocate of progressive public policies, a thinker and a doer, and the author with two other economists of A Bold Economic Program for America. Very relevant in an election year. Thank you very much, Derek.
5: Thanks, Ralph. Hang in there.
0: We will.
2: We've been speaking with Derek Scherer. We will link to his work at ralphnaderradiohour.com. I want to thank our guests again, Robert Reich and Derek Scherer. 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
2: When a summer storm brews, this sound reminds us of nature's power. Humans have long been fascinated by the phenomena caused by electricity. You might recall Benjamin Franklin's dramatic efforts to bring down lightning with a kite. But one area of current research into electricity might shock you: the use of bioelectric medicine to diagnose and treat disease. After all, our bodies communicate internally with electrical signaling, so why not use electricity to fix things when they go wrong? Could this be a new kind of therapy? This is Big Picture Science, and I'm Seth Shostak.
3: I'm Molly Bentley. In this episode, we shine a light on using electricity to treat wounds or even cure chronic disease. The field is generating buzz, but what does the evidence say about electricity's healing ability? Can a zap of it really help you lose weight? Could a jolt cure cancer? Hop into your Faraday cage. This episode of our regular look at critical thinking is Skeptic Check, The Body Electric.
2: The influence electricity has on our lives is immense. However, we might forget about its role in the functioning of our bodies. For example, our heart beats to a steady series of electrical pulses, and tiny jolts of electricity fire our brain's billions of neurons.
4: This has implications for many, many diseases, ranging from autoimmune diseases to cancer to stroke and heart attack. And so this has generated a tremendous amount of interest.
3: We'll hear about research into how electricity might help our bodies when things go wrong, how individual cells are like capacitors, and even about the body's electrical superhighway, the vagus nerve. But to evaluate the health claims, we first need to jolt our memories.
2: After all, the history of electricity is littered with extraordinary claims of its curative benefits, many of them fueled by our initial infatuation with electricity's exotic properties.
3: When it was first proposed that our bodies use electrical signaling for internal communication, well, that was a bolt from the blue.
5: It actually sparked off a war that divided all of Europe's scientists and forced them to choose sides. This was a fairly controversial contention at the time.
3: We weren't totally in the dark about electricity back then. In 1752, Benjamin Franklin had flown a kite into a thunderstorm and collected electrical charge from the sky.
2: Now, as we've mentioned on this show, Ben didn't discover electricity, as many scientists knew about it already, but he was among the first to prove that electricity was indeed present in those stormy clouds above. However, the scientific storm clouds were only beginning to gather.
5: So it starts in about 1791, when science is basically still getting to grips with the whole idea of the phenomenon of electricity.
2: In the 18th century, before electric lamps turned night into day and the hum of motors defined the modern age, electricity was still new and thrilling. A simple device, the Leyden jar, inspired awe as a storage bottle for electric fire. And demonstrations of electrical shocks to the body were a source of public entertainment.
3: Into this electricity craze wades the anatomist Luigi Galvani with a radical idea. Could what stimulates our bodies to move and think be electrical in nature?
5: Initially, Everyone thinks this is the cat's pajamas, this giant, you know, tome that he publishes, in which he identifies nervous electricity for the first time. And the guy who would go on to invent the battery, or the proto-battery, Alessandro Volta, is having none of it. And he decides that Galvani is wrong, and they get into this Twitter spat, except with really long papers that are published back and forth.
2: You know, on the other hand, we've known that biology and electricity, you know, they had some connection. Obviously, anybody who's watched a frog's leg twitch in a laboratory knows that there's obviously something connecting motion, if nothing else, with electricity. So why was this such a difficult concept that our bodies also incorporated electrical currents?
5: Well, obvious to you, but people really hated this idea. Volta thought the only reason that the frog's legs that, you know, Galvani famously made twitch after death, he thought the only reason that was happening is because of whatever metal contacts he was putting into them, that there was something about the metals. He point blank refused to believe that there was anything bioelectric. And then this huge cadre of scientists afterwards sort of marched in and tried to prove either way whether bioelectricity was real or not real.
3: In her book, We Are Electric, Inside the 200-Year Hunt for Our Body's Bioelectric Code and What the Future Holds, journalist Sally Eady says that many could not accept that the phenomena that they saw in lightning is also what made the body tick. Experiments continued, and some were far out there.
5: Alexander von Humboldt threaded a silver wire into his own rectum to try to figure out what sorts of effects electricity could have on the body and whether this could mean that we have some kind of bioelectric endogenous electricity.
2: Talk about dedication to science. Picture or don't what we're talking about here. Humboldt put an electrode in his backside and one in his mouth and then ran a current through them.
3: Okay, what happened next?
2: Well, he had cramps, severe stomach pain, and according to his own account, an involuntary release of the bladder. But for some reason, he was unperturbed and inserted the electrode more deeply until a bright light appeared before his eyes.
3: Seth, I wouldn't have the nerve to experiment on myself like that. I might not have any nerves left if I did an experiment like that.
2: Right. Well, self-experimentation was a hallmark of 18th century science.
3: The results, like Alexander Humboldt's, do not encourage the idea that it would be a good thing to apply electricity to the inside of our bodies. So how did we come to think that electricity had curative power?
2: Well, to begin with, the Europeans were not the first to plug into the healing potential of electricity. The ancient Egyptians used zaps from electric catfish from the Nile to treat arthritis. I wonder if it helped. Alexander Humboldt's shocking insights aside, the belief that electricity could have health benefits continued into the next century when they really took off. Some doctors gave electrical shocks to the body to treat all manner of mental and physical disorders, from anxiety to toothaches to muscle atrophy. The applications were thought to be endless.
5: In the 19th century, they had some wild stuff. They had, things to cure distinctly Victorian maladies, like excessive male vigor or not enough male vigor. There were some belts you could put elsewhere, let's say, for a family audience. Things were quite a wild west back then.
3: Ultimately, many applications were deemed quackery, but the fundamental principles of bioelectricity and electrotherapy survived the more bizarre 19th century ideas and eventually found practical uses in things like electrocardiograms and the cauterization of wounds.
2: We eventually confirmed that the body's communication is indeed via electrical signaling, and that property is shared by all living things.
5: Nerves didn't invent electrical signaling. Like, this method of intracellular communication is millions of years old. Every living system shares this. You know, bacteria make use of voltage to communicate. Plants do, fungi do, you know, things we don't even know how to classify. They all use this, and they use it because it's the underlying chassis by which the body understands itself. Like, that's all electric. And so going deeper than the nervous system is absolutely necessary to understanding how life works.
2: Today, we know more about how cells generate electricity. That is, they move around positively and negatively charged molecules called ions of potassium, sodium, calcium, and magnesium.
5: So in the nervous system, the cell, it's studded with tens of thousands of little channels called ion channels. And these let the ions that are floating around in your, you know, extracellular soup, they let them in and out. But they have a preference. They really like potassium and they really don't like sodium. And so these smart pores keep them separated. And this separation makes the inside of the cell about minus 70 millivolts with respect to the outside. And that means that the cell is a little capacitor.
2: So what she's saying is that the cell stores a charge. In other words, one part of the cell is more positively charged and another part of the cell is more negatively charged. This voltage, the action potential as it's called, allows a cell to activate a neighboring cell.
5: That's the mechanism by which action potentials travel down your nerves. And I cannot overstate how much this underpins every facet of your experience as like a living creature. You know, the fact that you can feel and think and see and hear and act and breathe and pick up a glass of water and do a podcast. Like, there's none of that without those ion channels and those ions.
2: Presumably, these are the same mechanisms that are involved in the beating of our hearts, right? I mean, that's all
5: that's
2: electrical.
5: Right. Yes, exactly. Exactly. It's a special case because in the heart, they're connected. So I didn't mention that, you know, the nerve impulse isn't purely electric. It's electrochemical because the action potential, the electrical thing, sets off the sort of serotonin and all those little chemical bits that also pass on the signal. But the heart has a special pacemaker that isn't regulated by the brain. As you know, you can't control your heartbeat. Like, you can control it to some extent by slowing it down, or, you know, if you're nervous, it speeds up, but you can't make it stop. You can't make your own heart stop. So it's not under your voluntary control. And all the cells in your heart beat in perfect synchrony thanks to these special ion channels called gap junctions, which are electrical synapses that don't have chemistry in them. It's just electricity. And that's what keeps your heart beating for your whole life. All the cells in your heart beat in perfect synchrony thanks to these special ion channels called gap junctions, which are electrical synapses that don't have chemistry in them. It's just electricity, and that's what keeps your heart beating for your whole life.

0: electrical current to your wound might speed up healing.
1: I'm super excited about this. I will try not to waffle on too much. This really tripped up the people who were trying to characterize the nervous impulse back in the 19th century, because every time they would cut a frog to try to measure its, you know, nerve signal, they would get this current that was interfering, and they were just like, oh, don't know what this is, gonna ignore it. It's only like 150 years later, we start to understand what the deal is. So the deal is this. Your skin cells also have that voltage that the nerve cells have, but what they use it for is they are tightly linked against the outside world. And when you cut that barrier, the ions that normally are very properly going through, you know, the ion channels and gap junctions and stuff, those just gush out all over the place. It's like getting a short circuit, and they're going everywhere. And as a consequence, you get this thing called a wound current, and the wound current generates an electric field. The electric field is a beacon, like a bat signal type of thing, that basically calls in the fixer and helper cells that are going to patch up your wound. When your wound is fresh, that electric field is the strongest, and it wanes as the wound heals, and it's gone by the time it's all healed over. What's super interesting about some of the new tools that we've developed over the past 10 or 20 years is that they've started to help us characterize this. And what they found is that in people over the age of 65, the wound current is only half as strong as it is in people under the age of 25, which is a super interesting correlation, I think, with the fact that we do start to heal more slowly as we age. And so they were trying to figure out, like, you know, what can we do with this? So they tried to figure out, like, if we mess up the ion channels that are responsible for the current and the, you know, everything during this wound healing process, do we undermine the wound healing process? And the answer is yes. And then they were like, well, how can we speed it up? Can we do the opposite? And so they started applying electrical stimulation, and they did find that that speeds up the rate of healing. And now DARPA, the, you know, R&D arm of the US military, has a project that is trying to figure out whether messing with the electrics can speed up the rate of healing for battlefield injuries.
2: Particularly in the 19th century, Sally, when electricity, particularly electricity in our bodies, was sort of a new thing. It was the shiny rock and so forth. You know, there was a lot of hokum around the whole subject. It's still hokum today. How do you separate it out? What would be your advice to people who read an advertisement for some sort of device or treatment or something that could solve a problem that they may have by capitalizing on the fact that we are electric?
1: That's a great question. The motif that unifies a lot of the bad science that I was talking about, the sort of electroquackery, is that the people who ended up doing pseudoscience, either inadvertently or very much on purpose, they were getting ahead of what the science showed, right? Back when we had these crazy electric treatments, you know, we didn't even have the tools to prove what they were actually supposed to be doing in the body. So it was just a sort of free-for-all, you know, electricity, it's the hot new thing, zap yourself and be cured of hysteria. And what you really want to do is make sure that you see whether the thing that's being talked about has clinical trials behind it. And obviously, this, a lot of the science is early days, but for example, with deep brain stimulation for Parkinson's disease, there are massive trials that show you that this works in a very large number of people to alleviate the symptoms of Parkinson's disease. There are trials that show that to a slightly less replicated extent, it may work in people with depression or epilepsy. And you can see, as soon as you do a little bit of research into what sorts of clinical trials have been done and how many people it's been done in, that weeds out the BS so quickly.
0: Journalist Sally Ady shares more research from the field of bioelectricity coming up.
2: Though we're keeping on our skeptic caps as we further examine electricity's applications to help the brain and whether it can flip malignant cells back to healthy ones in cancer treatment.
0: This episode of our regular look at critical thinking is Skeptic Check, The Body Electric.

0: We're still learning how our cells communicate via electrical currents, but the brain's use of electrochemical signals has been very well established. With that in mind, our gray matter would seem not only to be an obvious focus for bioelectric therapy, but the part of our body most likely to respond positively to it.
1: Journalist Sally Ady explained that the evidence is strong that deep brain stimulation in Parkinson's patients, for example, relieves symptoms. However, she also cautions about having inflated expectations that a zap of electricity can cure all that ails our brains.
0: Listen, what I would want, I have a very poor memory. And, you know, what I would like is for somebody to take some of the chips that they manufacture here in the Silicon Valley and, you know, put one of those in my skull and increase my memory by a factor of 100 or 1,000. I think we're nowhere near that.
2: Interestingly, there is work that claims that you can actually implant memories into people with the right sort of electrical hardware implanted into them by enacting, instead of reading the brain's electrical activity, writing it. But personally, I am super bearish on that. I think I'm using the right term. But I think one of the problems is that in order to make good brain implants for any of this application, you need to overcome the language barrier between electronics and the fact that the brain and body speak ion. Now, they're working on stuff like that. There's a guy called Chris Bettinger. He is at Carnegie Mellon, and he is one of the people who's working on materials that are able to speak ion, just like our bodies. And what's really interesting is that some of these people are looking at biological materials and trying to turn them into the next generation of electronics, just because like the body and metals and silicon, they just don't end up playing together that well for a super long time. If you've got them in your brain, you don't want to just get brain surgery every 10 years to remove the metal brain implant that has caused an immune reaction in your brain.
0: Yeah. Yes. I mean, even a simple task, like somehow putting one of those, you know, suction cup caps on my head and having that feed a machine and have it transcribe my thoughts, for example, right? I just think something and, you know, the machine knows what I'm thinking. I mean, you see that in science fiction. I haven't seen it too often in the real world, but in principle, I would think that that would be possible because, after all, if your thoughts are just electrical currents, we can measure those, and of course you have to interpret what the thoughts are. But, I mean, could we eventually have this sort of, I don't know if you'd call it telepathy. It might not work across the room, but it might work across your hairline.
2: Well, so there's absolutely wild work being done with penetrating, like, really invasive implants. Along with machine learning-based signal processing algorithms, they've been able to pick up what someone is thinking at a rate of something like 60 words per minute. I can't remember. I think it's that. It is incredible. So for people with like locked-in syndrome, people who can't speak because of ALS, this is like borderline miraculous, right? You can actually listen to them speaking to you at a rate that's faster than like I can type. But trying to translate that into the suction cups on your head is a non-starter because the skull just messes up those electrical signals so hard. You have to go into the language part of the brain, get like real pincushion-y stuff in there. And when you have the stuff on your head, the stuff that's the best metaphor I think I heard was a guy saying, if you're at a football stadium and it's one of those closed ones, you know, that has a cover, and you dangle in a mic and you try to figure out what any one person is saying, that's what you're doing with surface electrodes without going deeply into the brain. So you can figure out sort of rough brain states, like what stage of sleep are you at? But in terms of like actual thoughts, forget it. You're not going to do it. Also, it's super gooey. You have to have this conductive gel to amplify the signal, and it's pretty gross to actually have those caps on.
0: Really messes up your hairdo.
2: It does, actually.
0: This sounds to me like a fundamental problem, and I guess this would be my last question to you, Sally, and that is, you know, because we don't seem to, even if we can measure these currents in our skulls, we don't really understand the language that they're speaking. I mean, it can be very complex, as you say, like dangling that microphone and trying to pick out one person's conversation. But does that mean that these sort of sci-fi scenarios where we eventually We can increase somebody's IQ or their memory or some other cognitive aspect of their lives by simply putting chips somehow, interfacing chips to their brains, that's just not ever going to happen?
2: I think that's garbage, the way that it's being sort of mooted now. I don't think that is the way it's going to go. So first of all, the brain, you know, if you sort of scratch a neuroscientist hard enough, they'll tell you that we do not understand the brain. It's got 86 billion neurons. That is a lot of zeros, right? And so what we do when we put these Utah arrays, these little pin cushions for ladybirds in the brain, these things have 100 electrodes. So they can listen to, I don't know, maybe a couple of hundred neurons at the same time out of 86 billion. So we're able to, like, luckily the cortex is where you get like language and sort of motor control and sensation. But I mean, when you're talking about the deeper stuff like memories or, you know, motivation, dopamine, you know, you get, you know, you do have deep brain stimulation, which is able to help with Parkinson's, but we get really misled by the metaphors that we use to describe it. So in the 19th century, it was the telegraph, like the nervous system is a telegraph, you know, passing signals. And then they were like, what about the guys in the brain that are doing stuff? Okay, it became a telephone switchboard because you had like little operators doing the switches. And then in the 1940s and 50s, we were like, ooh, a computer. We've invented a computer. That must be what the brain is. Matthew Cobb is a great writer and scientist who's detailed this in his book. It's called The Idea of the Brain. Anyway, but the thing is, we get really bamboozled and fall in love with whatever the latest object is that we invented. And our latest thing that we invented is the computer. And so we're like, the brain is comprised of circuits. And so then we sort of over-index on these metaphors. And right now we're actually really bumping against the limits of what the computer metaphor can help us understand about the brain, because it is so far beyond that understanding. So, sorry, just to finish that is, I think bioelectricity research should start refocusing on things like wound healing, you know, cancer regeneration. You know, there are people who are trying to figure out the difference electrically between us and creatures that are able to regenerate limbs. All of that is going to be less complicated than trying to figure out the whole brain.
0: Sally Ady, thank you so very much for speaking with us, even if you had to use, you know, vibrating vocal cords to do it.
2: Thank you very much.
1: Sally Ady is a journalist, and she is the author of We Are Electric, Inside the 200-Year Hunt for Our Body's Bioelectric Code and What the Future Holds.
0: She suggests that cancer research is an area where the application of bioelectric therapy shows promise, but that application, too, is one that comes with caveats.
3: My name is Samantha Payne. I'm an assistant professor of biomedical sciences at the University of Guelph in Ontario, Canada.
1: Well, Samantha, you were trying to control cancer, limit cancer, in this case, breast cancer, and we're going to get to your study. But the way you're doing it, if I understand this correctly, is by controlling the potassium channels of cells. Because in one of your paper summaries, you say that changes in the resting membrane potential are associated with cancer cell invasion. So we want to look at what the resting membrane potential of a cell is.
3: Yeah, kind of like it's when it's in homeostatic conditions hanging out, that's what you would call the resting membrane potential, when you're not changing it with some sort of stimulus.
1: Okay, so like if we're just sitting on the couch, we're not moving, we're just watching TV, nothing else is happening, that would be a kind of homeostasis. Probably not the best analogy here. Trying to be too relatable here, but let's go with
3: it
1: this.
3: It works. It works.
1: Not sure about that, but okay. And so what is the relationship between the electrical charge of a cell and the growth of cancer?
3: Yeah, so some of the work that I did and that others have done in different cancers, so, you know, I'm in breast cancer, but there's been other, prostate is one, some brain cancers, similar things have been shown. You know, you have these breast cells and they can become cancerous. So the membrane potential changes. And essentially, usually what we've seen is that they're more negative inside. So they become depolarized. That's what it's called. So it has more negative ions or less positive ions, some sort of balance that causes it to be more negative. So basically, when we see this change, it seems to lead to these kind of downstream effects, we say, in the cell that are chemical or biological. So when they're more negative, it causes proteins to behave differently inside of a cell, And some of those changes means the cancer cells, they're able to replicate faster, so they make more of themselves faster. They can also move faster, like literally migrate through the body at a faster speed.
1: Okay, so when the cell's electrical balance is off, you said there are these downstream effects, and you mean within the cell. So then the cell starts not functioning in optimum way in a number of ways. You have demonstrated some encouraging results in your ability to control or limit breast cancer growth recently in a study. Can you summarize your results?
3: Yeah, so it's interesting. We went into the study, like I've been talking about, that the idea is that breast cancer cells are more negative, more depolarized inside. And so that's what makes them more cancerous. And we were specifically looking at a subset of cancer cells, and those are the ones that can metastasize. So the ones that go to other parts of the body and go to these other locations. And it turns out that those cells seem to use some of these bioelectric signaling changes in order to do that or to be better at this migration. So our hypothesis when we started the study was, if breast cancer cells are more negative, if we make them more positive inside, so if we force them to become more positive, will it decrease all these other things that make them cancer cells, essentially? So is it a way of almost like reversing that cancer cell phenotype or characteristics? So we made the cells more positive, and we observed a few things, like how well can they reproduce, so proliferation, how well can they move around in a dish, so migration. And so they actually got worse. So we made the cells more positive, and it actually made them into super cancer cells. They moved around like crazy. They proliferated like crazy. So it did the opposite of what we were expecting.
1: So is it about balance? You can't swing the charge too much the other way.
3: That's sort of what we concluded, partly, was that it's not so much whether or not they become more negative or more positive. It's just the fact that it's changing. Like that you're disturbing that resting potential that a normal cell would have. I was like, great, what am I going to do with this data, basically, because it's the opposite of what we were expecting. But we then went on to show the second half of that study is that, you know, we grew up these tumors inside mice, and then we treated the mice with a drug that actually blocks potassium channels. And when we did that, we found that actually we got a reduction in the number of cancer cells that went to the lungs of the mice. So it reduced that ability of the cells to migrate.
1: Okay, so the first part, you realize that if you had too much electrical charge, it swings the other way, and the cell does not like to be bumped out of its resting state. But the second part of the study underscored the role of these potassium channels, and that if you can target and control those potassium ion channels, you may be able to control the cancer. But in that case, it was a drug. It wasn't electricity you were using. It wasn't an electrode that you were putting on the tissue.
3: Yeah, that's a very good point, and something to distinguish. And what also makes this so complicated, this study, is there's that physical charge, like ion charge, but there's also the actual ion channels, which are, you know, proteins. And that's what the drug targeted. It actually plugs them, essentially.
1: Well, Samantha, then do you see potential for bioelectrical therapy somewhere down the line where you could actually apply electricity and actually stop the cancer growth?
3: I think so. I think realistically, it would be combined with existing cancer drugs. I can't see it ever on its own becoming a strategy. So if you kind of combine it as a complementary strategy, I think that's probably where the value lies in this work, is using it as a way to target those cancer cells that are not touched by the regular drugs.
1: But does that reflect the state of the research now? I mean, is it just that we haven't practiced this enough? We don't know how to refine the application of electricity enough to be able to control cancer? Or that's just not what the future holds for this kind of therapy?
3: It's hard to say. So you may be, if you were talking to people looking at wound healing and things like that, you know, it's a little bit different. They talk about electric fields, which is across a whole tissue. I'm talking about within, you know, one cell kind of. But so my point is partly it's like a practicality kind of thing. So electric signaling and kind of applying an electric field or a charge, like, you know, directly to a part of the body is great if you have like skin or something like that. But how are you going to reach a tumor, you know, inside the body? It's pretty invasive, right? Like you'd have to stick a probe in. I mean, breast cancer, sure, that might work, but something like a glioblastoma cancer, that's in your brain. some sort of electric, whatever you want to call it, is just not feasible. But it could be, but I think we're really far away from that type of thing where we can, stick something in the body and apply electric field and zap the cells and have them change. Like, I don't see that happening anytime soon. I think it's going to be these more kind of subtle drugs that can manipulate the ion channels and then indirectly change the potential. That's my opinion.
1: Samantha Payne, thank you so much for joining us to talk to us about this very intriguing area of therapy.
3: Thanks. It was my pleasure.
1: Samantha Payne is a professor of biomedical sciences at the University of Guelph in Ontario, Canada. You know, Seth, one of the reasons we're skeptical about what electric medicine promises is because of the fad that you can shed body fat with a zap of electricity. Are you familiar with these claims?
0: Well, I've seen the advertising in the magazines. Yes, you just strap on this device, whatever it is, around your waist and watch the poundage melt away.
1: That's right, the belly fat burners. Did you know that electric belts promised this way back in the 19th century?
0: Well, remember, in the 19th century, electricity was still somewhat magical, right? Nobody knew quite how it worked, or at least not amongst the public, and consequently, any claim you made for it might be true.
1: And it might be true, the claims that we're hearing about the chip for the brain that the FDA recently approved.
0: But of course, the first thing from the FDA's point of view is not that the treatment is efficacious, but that it's at least safe.
1: But on the subject of efficacy with regard to using electricity in the cure for cancer, what we heard from Samantha Payne is that it can't, in fact, get malignant cells to flip back to being healthy ones. It's not that simple.
0: Well, of course, and that's, that's cancer's story over and over again, that it's not very simple. Sadly, it's not very simple. It's not like infectious diseases where you can take out bacteria and you've solved the problem.
1: Coming up, an area of medicine where bioelectric therapy is showing great promise.
0: This episode of our regular look at critical thinking is Skeptic Check, the Body Electric.

0: we've heard how the field of bioelectricity may be limited in its applications, such as to cancer treatment, but one area where the research seems very encouraging is the use of electricity to alleviate pain and inflammation.
1: I'm Kevin Tracy, the president of the Feinstein Institutes at Northwell Health, and I'm a neurosurgeon who's been fascinated by inflammation for 30 years.
0: He says that many diseases are rooted in inflammation.
1: Inflammation, for instance, can accelerate the growth of cancer and cause it to metastasize. Inflammation causes the pain and tissue damage that occurs in rheumatoid arthritis and inflammatory bowel disease. Inflammation is the reason that people became so sick after the COVID infections. So yes, inflammation is a major challenge to the diseases that affect potentially two-thirds of the deaths on the planet Earth every year.
0: Dr. Tracy is known for his study of the vagus nerve, a superhighway in the body extending from the base of our brain to our heart and digestive system. He describes how electrical stimulation of the vagus nerve can treat many diseases of inflammation, inspiring his contention that electricity could replace some of our medications. He begins with a case study.
1: There's a woman named Kelly Owens who has been writing about her illness for most of her adult life. And when she was a teenager, she developed severe symptoms of Crohn's disease complicated by a severe form of arthritis. And this became disabling for her for more than a decade. She traveled from New York to Hawaii and back, getting medical care to the extent millions and millions of dollars and being put on some of the most powerful and dangerous medications that we have available today to treat inflammation, and these did not help her. She had sent me an email, and I referred her to a clinical trial being done by a company called Set Point Medical, which I co-founded to use vagus nerve stimulation to treat inflammation. So this is a small computer chip that is implanted in the neck, and this activates the vagus nerve to turn off inflammation based on ideas that my laboratory found in the 1990s. And Kelly was one of the first patients treated, and she has had nothing short of a fantastic improvement.
2: And does Kelly still have the device implanted in her neck? Does that stay with her the way that, say, someone who has had a pacemaker implanted?
1: Yes, the device that Kelly has implanted, I would call a Generation 1 device. It's very much like a cardiac pacemaker. It's implanted under the collarbone, and then a wire, a lead, is channeled up over the collarbone up into the neck area where the vagus nerve is.
2: Well, let's talk more about the vagus nerve then. Now, this is the nerve that originates at the back of the neck and connects the brain to the rest of the body, and it's like the motherboard of our nervous system. Can you describe how it connects not just the electrical impulses of our nervous system, but it also sounds like it's controlling our immune system?
1: The vagus nerve originates in the bottom of your brain, at about the level of your eardrum. And it travels down through the neck, and it touches all the organs in your body, pretty much. Now, what's really important to understand about the vagus nerve is that there's not one vagus nerve. There's two. There's one on each side. And inside of those two vagus nerves are 80,000 nerves. So you really have 160,000 vagus nerves. And I like to think of it as a transatlantic cable connecting New York and London, carrying billions and billions of podcasts and movies and telephone calls and internet connections. These connections are racing back and forth from the body to the brain. 80% of the signals in these vagus nerves are informing the brain about what's happening in the body. And the other 20% of the signals are the brain reacting to the input to reset the function of the organs so that the organs operate in an optimal way, which we call homeostasis or health or balance or equanimity. And some 25 years ago, my lab discovered that these very same signals in the vagus nerve also control the immune system, and that these signals have the ability to turn off inflammation.
2: I'm having a hard time resisting, speaking of impulses, saying that, so it sounds like what happens in the vagus nerve doesn't stay in the vagus nerve.
1: I've resisted that expression for 25 years. Someday I'll say it, but not today.
2: Yes, leave it to me to make that silly joke. Okay, so when you were providing a, in Kelly's case, the electrical therapy that she received, it did more than provide a crude reset along the vagus nerve. It sounds as though you were able to direct the electricity to certain organs or areas of the body along those nerve fibers.
1: So in bioelectronic medicine, the goal is to be as precise as possible in targeting, rather than 80,000 fibers, targeting perhaps, you know, 100 or 200 or 20, whatever is necessary to target the molecular mechanism. And that goal can be accomplished through a number of different strategies. In the case of how the vagus nerve turns off inflammation, as it turns out, we estimate about 1,000 fibers are controlling how much inflammation is occurring in the spleen. And what's the good news about those 1,000 fibers is that they are exquisitely sensitive to electrical stimulation by bioelectronic devices. So what that means is we can put a cuff on one of the two vagus nerves, the left usually, and activate those fibers that turn off inflammation by applying a relatively low amount of current to the vagus nerve. So although technically the cuff around the nerve or the leads around the nerve may be stimulating, could theoretically stimulate 80,000 fibers, because we're only putting in a small amount of current, we're not seeing 80,000 fibers activated. But the fibers that turn off inflammation are activated. So we're not seeing significant side effects like slowing of heart rate or pain or off, quote unquote, off target effects. This is what has me so interested in this.
2: Just to follow up on how that works, you said that it turns off inflammation. Is it a binary system where you're turning it on or turning it off? I guess this is a way of asking why this works or how this works. Is there a way we can talk about that without getting too technical at the cellular level?
1: Well, we're still new in this. These are really important questions and ideas that you're framing. The way I think about this that has held up so far to 25 years of understanding, and I'm sure it could still be further refined or changed as we learn more, but this neural circuit controlling inflammation through the vagus nerve evolved over hundreds of millions of years. We've seen vagus nerve-like control of inflammation in roundworms and C. elegans, which are ancient animals, evolutionarily ancient and simple. We've seen it in all the mammals that have been studied, from mice to rats to pigs to humans. And so this is a highly conserved mechanism. So that's important as we think about this. The second thing that's extraordinarily important is when we activate the vagus nerve to turn off inflammation, it never turns it off to zero. It lowers the amount of inflammation. It doesn't immunosuppress. Now, the drugs we use, whether it's steroids or biologics that target TNF, IL-1, and IL-6, these cytokine molecules, these drugs are dangerous because they cause immunosuppression. The drugs block 100% of the inflammation whenever they can, whereas the vagus nerve stimulation only suppresses it 50 to 80%. So we're not seeing any immunosuppression. And from clinical experience now with 250,000 patients, give or take, who've had vagus nerve stimulation for epilepsy or depression or other conditions, we're not seeing immunosuppression. We're not seeing black box warnings. So there's a lot still to learn, but there's a lot of reason to be optimistic at this point based on what we already know.
2: Well, Kevin, I wonder if we could look at another way that electrical stimulation is being used to promote healing. And this is maybe tangential to your area of primary research, but significantly, DARPA, among other groups, has given millions of dollars to researching bioelectronic medicine around wound healing. And a lot of these grants have focused on so-called smart bandages. Can you describe how a smart bandage works? And do you see it as a promising option for using electricity to heal wounds?
1: DARPA has been a sponsor of my research over the past 25 years, and without DARPA's early support, I'm not sure this entire vagus nerve story would have been to the mature state it's at right now.
2: I think the unofficial DARPA motto is something like, imagine the world in 30 years and let's give it to you in five.
1: Yes. Yes. My dear friend and former DARPA leader, Jeff Ling, used to instruct his managers and his staff with the guidance of, yes, it's crazy, but what if it's yes? Now, I think that's where we are, frankly, with using bioelectronic medicine to treat wound healing. It's the early days, but I see a path based on deep scientific mechanistic understandings where one day we will be able to accelerate wound healing by using bioelectronic devices. And the reason I see this as possible is at least twofold. First, from what we know already, that it's possible to hack into nerves to control the nerve production of neurotransmitters. And we know that neurotransmitters can control the magnitude of the inflammatory response or the magnitude of inflammation. We should be able to take out the parts of inflammation that slow the healing and accelerate the parts of inflammation that help the healing. So that makes perfect sense to me. What I know not a lot less about, but see work going on and being described and published, is the role that individual cells use to communicate by modulating their electromagnetic fields that are either around or inside the cells. The best way, I think, for people to think about it in general, and there's been a lot written on this, is the fact that you can take a tadpole or other newborn reptiles and in the laboratory, and you can amputate a limb, and then by manipulating the electromagnetic field around the limb bud, you can control what kind of limb is regrown. And so it's clear that simply changing the electromagnetic field can change the response of stem cells and the healing process itself. And so this is clearly been done. And in order to transfer that to healing of wounds or regrowing limbs in humans, which sounds crazy, but who knows, if we understood enough about stem cells and understood enough about the electromagnetic fields that control them, maybe someday in 50 years, we will be able to significantly modify damage in adult humans. That this is what would be called the DARPA hard problem, but what if it's yes?
2: Well, we will keep our eye out for developments in this area. It just sounds so promising. Kevin Tracy, it is so nice to have you back on the program. Thank you for speaking with us.
1: Thank you for having me, and I look forward to speaking to you again.
0: That's Kevin Tracy, a pioneer in the field of bioelectronic medicine, talking about the potential of electrical stimulation to treat disease. He's a neurosurgeon and president of the Feinstein Institutes at Northwell Health in New York.
2: And that brings us to the big picture and our question: what is the potential of bioelectric medicine to treat pain and cure disease?
0: Yeah, well, I think the answer is we don't know the answer. We don't know yet enough to be able to fully evaluate what the possibilities are, but they certainly look promising because of the fact that, you know, the electric currents play a role in essentially all the functions of the body, including pain and disease and stuff like that. So if we can understand more, we can do more. It's like everything else in, well, medicine for sure, and applied science. The more you know, the more you can do.
2: And there's a possible parallel here. You know, we decoded the genome and then the microbiome, and now we're trying to decode our electrome. But if we do compare it to the deciphering of the genome, you know, Seth, we had a lot of promises that once we decoded the genome, it would clear up the mysteries of human evolution and give us control over disease. But the operation of those genes proved more complicated than we thought.
0: Yeah, well, for me, that's a familiar problem. It's like when I finally developed enough reading ability or vocabulary to read Shakespeare, but that didn't mean that I understood it, right? There's a difference.
2: And, you know, maybe Samantha Payne said it best when she said that we will continue to do experiments and we will find that some of them will prove to be more hype and they will join the long list of electric medicine going back to the 19th century that didn't work. And that's what it means to be skeptical around this new area of medicine.
0: It's also what it means to do experimental science. Most of what you try doesn't work. But, of course, that doesn't stop you from doing it because you know there is an experiment that will work.

0: This show would not be possible without the sparks of imagination from senior producer Gary Niederhoff and assistant producers Brian Edwards and Shannon Rose Geary. I am the executive producer of Big Picture Science, Molly Bentley.
1: And I'm Seth Shostak, senior astronomer at the SETI Institute. 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
0: The original music in the show is by Dewey DeLay and June Miyake. This Skeptic Check episode of Big Picture Science that examines the potential of electricity to heal the body is called Skeptic Check, The Body Electric.
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2: Skeptic Check is brought to you thanks to a generous grant from the Trimberger Family Foundation. 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

0: 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I'm Janine Jackson. This week on Counterspin, if you look for media coverage about the farm bill that's currently passing through Congress, you can find it at sites like agriculture.com or agripulse.com, or those outlets that have ag sections. If you look for coverage of SNAP, the largest food assistance program in the country, you can find that lots of other places. And while some of those headlines are about deadbeat parents and SNAP fraud, these days many more say things like nearly 19,000 state kids have lost SNAP benefits over past year. That's Connecticut. Or Illinois launches new program to provide food benefits to people who lost SNAP. Or small grocery stores cutting inventory, considering layoffs as SNAP dollars decline. Overwhelmingly local, reporters are documenting how cuts to SNAP are hurting people and communities, but the lack of major media stories linking the program to the farm bill seems somehow emblematic of the opacity around this country's lawmaking on critical questions around food. We'll get an update from Gina Plotinino, director of SNAP Policy and Advocacy at the Food Research and Action Center. Also on the show, people who rely on food benefit programs have long been a punching bag for both right-wing ideologues and their corporate media enablers. Claiming people working full-time jobs that just don't provide them enough to feed their families are really just grifters living high on your dime is a time-honored tactic, no matter how far it falls afield of reality. We talked about that last year with the president of Food Research and Action Center, Crystal Fitzsimons. We'll add a little bit of that conversation today as well. That's coming up this week on Counterspin, and we'll get right to it. We're recording Tuesday, August 4th. That's 2 days ahead of a proposed meeting of the Senate Agriculture Committee, called by its chair, John Boozman, Republican from Arizona, for a markup of the farm bill. According to the House Agriculture Committee website, this farm bill, or the Farm, Food, and National Security Act of 2026, quote, builds on the historic ag investments made last summer in H.R. 1, close quote, which they assert is often known as the working families' tax cuts. Of course, in reality land, H.R. 1, last year's budget reconciliation package, is more often known by the weird Trumpian One Big Beautiful Bill Act. Many people don't realize that what's called the farm bill is not just about farmers. It's about food and who has access to it. And so it covers not just investment in crops or agricultural input prices, but SNAP, the Federal Supplemental Nutrition Assistance Program that offers food benefits to families that need it. But confusion and concern around the farm bill and the role of H.R. 1 is not just about language. It's about the opacity around legislative process, how laws get made and changed, and who's at the table. Here to help us sort through some of this is Gina Plotinino. She's director of SNAP Policy and Advocacy at the Food Research and Action Center. She joins us now by phone. Welcome to Counterspin, Gina Plotinino.
1: Thank you for having me.
0: Well, we can't know precisely what's going to happen in committee on Thursday, but please ground us in what we do know about the impacts on SNAP from H.R. 1 that maybe are going to come up. What are the major concerns for anyone who cares about access to food supports?
1: Yes, absolutely. And I think what we need to realize is that the Farm Bill has always been a partnership between agriculture and food. And there should never be losers and winners when it comes to our food systems. The reconciliation law from past July already gave a significant amount of money in terms of some of ag relief for very ultra-wealthy companies, almost $66 billion. So that weekend, the conversation that we're having today in terms of the partnership and where the conversations around agriculture and SNAP come into play. What happened last year is that states' administrative share went from 50% to 75%. Those additional 25% averages about $17 billion every 5 years. Those are additional monies that states now have to play beginning this October. It created, for the first time in history, SNAP benefit cost share, meaning that states beginning in FY28 will have to pay a portion of the benefit amounts. And for some states, it's anywhere within the range of $1 billion to $5 billion extra, making SNAP for the first time in history part of a state's line item budget and having to compete with other state priorities. It eliminated SNAP access for humanitarian non-citizens, which include refugees and asylees. It defunded SNAP education. It eliminated home internet as a deductible utility cost, therefore lowering SNAP benefit amounts. And it made changes to another utility, which made it increase paperwork. And it expanded the documentation requirements of individuals who now can only get SNAP for 3 months in a three-year period to now include individuals up to age 64 and caretakers of children, veterans, homeless individuals or unsheltered individuals, and youth aging out of foster care. I mention that background because this farm bill doesn't address all of the concerns that I just mentioned. It specifically only does one, which it tries to address the benefit cost share. And I can answer more questions if you want on that piece.
0: Well, please, you know, I mean, I think I'm going to ask folks to go back and listen more slowly to what you've just rolled out in terms of those impacts. But I will say that I think folks who are just kind of consuming media might think, oh, well, the federal government is offsetting a cost here, you know, and that might be cruel, but it still amounts to us saving money. And what you're talking about is it's about shifting responsibility and costs from the federal level to the state level. It's not about eliminating the need, certainly, and it's not even about eliminating the cost. It's just about shifting it, yeah?
1: It is, but also what do we get in return, right? We didn't engage, number one, to pass this bill that also included the largest cuts to healthcare, education, and other priorities for working Americans. We as a country didn't lower down house costs or improve wages. We didn't get anything. Those in the top 20% and really in the top 1% got the most transfer of wealth. And there's various from both conservative and progressive groups who have said that this was the largest tax cuts to go to these very wealthy people. So in order to pay for it, Congress decided to offset programs that benefit low wage and working Americans. And that impacts us all because a lot of these states are already called funder states, meaning that they give more to the federal government that they get back. So This idea that states are not putting it enough, it really doesn't add up with the evidence and the facts.
0: Absolutely. And I think that folks will only unfortunately learn in the future about this cascading effects and impacts of H.R. 1, in particular in terms of SNAP, you know, and just to build on that, I read in, I think it was in the Hartford Courant, but it was about how it's hard to even put together a story for advocates and for reporters about SNAP because you can't always get the data. You know, the data, the information that you're talking about the impacts, it's not necessarily so easily accessible. And that's kind of also a choice.
1: Well, you know, it's interesting because for years, for over 25 years, we have the gold standard in terms of data capturing the poverty and food security and hunger of our nation. And right after this bill passed, about a couple of weeks later, the administration chose to no longer have that survey, a survey that has been the gold standard. So we don't have the data for last year, 2025, to see, like, did hunger increase? you know, did poverty increase in our country? And same thing for this year. Unless Congress works to force the administration to make these changes, the administration ensured that we wouldn't have the data to validate what everyone is saying. What we do have in the limited data that we have access to, and this is published by the U.S. Department of Agriculture almost every 2 months, is a droppage in participation. And based on April data, which is the most up-to-date data, we have almost 5 million individuals who have lost access to SNAP. And we also have data that shows that majority of people utilizing SNAP are children, followed by older adults, followed with people with disability. So these are some of the most vulnerable in our country who most likely are the ones who have lost access to these benefits as a result of these policies.
0: And, you know, it so countervails the narrative. And I hate to spend time with corporate media's narrative, but it impacts what happens. And so the storyline we hear is people gaming the system, people who could work and just don't want to. And I guess the inaccessibility or difficulty of accessing information is so important because if reporters wanted to tell the real story about who accesses SNAP, who they are, for how long, for what reasons, the whole conversationality or difficulty of accessing information is so important because if reporters wanted to tell the real story about who accesses SNAP, who they are, for how long, for what reasons, the whole conversation would

0: care of. Single moms are most likely to be in the program, and part of that is the childcare issues and the ability to be able to have full-time wage employment. And like I said, majority of folks are our children, followed by older adults and people with disabilities. So yes, the five-year-old is not working because he's going to school. Right. So, you know, same thing. But the other data that we do have is that 80% of these households have someone who is working. And if you go state by state with some of the states that we do have data of, they'll tell you majority of people are working. They're just not documenting enough hours, right? We live in a gig economy. We have some of the largest employers who benefit from SNAP who do not provide sufficient hours for individuals because the moment you do, you have to provide health care. And so these are individuals trying to do 2 to 3 jobs in order to make ends meet.
1: Well, I want to pull you back to maybe a more boring aspect, but I think it's important, which is we're talking about the impacts of H.R. 1 on the farm bill and what maybe will happen to try to fiddle with it. You know, I think that we don't see the administrative struggle. We don't see the behind-the-scenes dysfunction. But it's an important part of what H.R. 1 threw, the monkey wrench they threw into the farm bill and to SNAP benefits, this paperwork aspect. This is important. This is materially important, even though reporters might not think it's interesting enough to write about. But it's going to change people's lives.
0: Absolutely. You know, states, historically, state agencies have not been funded as they should, particularly after the pandemic. You know, we had veteran workers retire. We had individuals, and states have not, you know, cases did increase because there was so much need, and the states didn't keep up with that need. So we have caseworkers doing more cases than they should. You know, the technology is not there. Mm-hmm. And every time you create new policy, just think about having a job and there's a new modem or anything you have to learn, think about it's not just 2 or 3 employees. Some of these state agencies have thousands of you know, sometimes hundreds of, if not thousands of people working for them, depending on the size. So you have to teach every one of these caseworkers, oh, these are the new policies, and this is the way you have to implement it. They have to do new trainings. They have to, you know, update their computer systems to do all of it. It's a huge administrative burden. And that sort of relates to individuals also access, because as caseworkers are spending more time implementing this, they have less time to pick up the phone. They have less time to process the applications on time. And so people are getting cut off.
1: It's just the reality of it, you know, and I wish that reporters would just connect those dots better. Let me ask you this question. You know, the moral policing of what SNAP benefits ought to be used for, it's part of the moral policing of people accessing benefits. It's an age-old narrative in the media. And let's be clear, it's just about some people accessing some federal benefits, you know. But I'm old enough to remember welfare queens who I was told were buying steak and lobster on my tax dollars. And I'll just never stop blaming news media for this because it's such an easy, lazy, punching down narrative. But as we've kind of talked about, it thrives on an ignorance of who uses benefits, why they use benefits. But the media conversation to me is like 3 blocks down from what's actually happening. And it worries me.
0: 100%. You know, when President Johnson started his war on poverty, he chose an Appalachian family, white family with kids to see and tell the country to invest, right? Because this is important. But when those attacks began, you know, under the Reagan administration and then continued through the Clinton administration, they utilized a Black woman, right, for a negative aspect. And that has really led to, you know, the media sort of portraying who utilizes these benefits when the data tells us a different story. What it has led is that less communities of color utilize this program. It's mostly white Americans by almost 50% more than other populations who utilize this program. Yet, as they are attacking the program, people are always thinking it's others. They're not thinking about the teacher in your school who doesn't make enough money and has to be on SNAP. In order to

0: provide for their children, they have to apply for this program.
1: We're certainly not thinking about the fact that Amazon and Walmart are posting, historic profits while mm-hmm. large numbers of their workers are relying on SNAP. Like, we're not connecting that dot. Media are not encouraging us to connect those dots at all.
0: Yeah, absolutely. And the state records show that for the labor market of, like, you know, these very large corporations who made extra money as a result of HR1. Their CEOs make more than 400 to 500% more than their employees. And they're part of the reason why people are working. You're just not giving them enough hours or paying them enough in order so that they don't have to rely on this program.
1: Well, I'm going to ask you, I know that Food Research and Action Center has a week of action coming up at the end of this month, hoping folks will engage the information that they learn into something to do about it, which is it's where we're at in 2026. We're very much looking for levers of power to use. We're very informed, some of us, and we just don't know what to do. And I just want to ask you, what is this week of action about?
0: This week of action is to make sure that every person is involved in protecting and restoring SNAP. And people may think, well, I'm not in SNAP. I don't know anyone. It does impact you because, you know, there are less resources now going into your state. There's even less resources going into your city. And as less, you know, SNAP for every dollar spent, $1.80 stays in your local economy. As your local grocer closes its doors, as your state gives less money for funding for the cities because now they have to offset some of the harms as a result of HR1, maybe you didn't get that additional school bus. Maybe you didn't get that road paved. Maybe you didn't get the extra teacher. Like, it touches us directly and indirectly. And so people need to just call out their members of Congress and say, we are the wealthiest country on earth. Hunger is an issue. And it is a political will that we can stop now has been almost 5 million people who have lost access to SNAP. That gets carried out by local cities and municipalities. We want you to be aware of how important this program is and why we as a country need to protect it and restore it.
1: You know, I said that was the last question, but this is my actual last question. By the time that folks hear this show, they may have seen reporting. I'm not expecting a torrent of reporting, but they maybe have seen reporting on the Boozman committee markup. And I just would ask, what questions would you have folks keep in mind as they read media coverage of this agriculture committee conversation? What would you have them keep front of mind?
0: To think about this as a food system, like SNAP is one of many titles, but it is the bigger one that has been most impacted. See who's getting a benefit. And as they listen to his proposal, do not fall onto the strawman argument and the trickery that says, we are already doing the much that we can, because you're not. You're asking states to pay 20% more. You're only doing this for 1 year, while other states like Alaska, who had higher payment error rates, have 2 years. Why can't all the states be treated in parity? And I'm getting super in the weeds, but, you know, just question things and look at how unfair this proposal is in terms of priorities, particularly when it comes to SNAP.
1: Well, we've been speaking with Gina Plotinino from the Food Research and Action Center. You can find further conversation on this, as well as other issues they cover, online at FRAC.org. Thank you so much, Gina Plotinino, for joining us this week on Counterspin.
0: Thank you for having me.
1: U.S. Agriculture Secretary Brooke Rollins bragged in an August 4th event in Minnesota that the Trump administration has moved 5 million people off food stamps. Rollins said, quote, for those of us that love work and celebrate work and want people to work and not be on food stamps, it's a pretty big win, close quote. She's referring to historic cuts and changes to the SNAP program since the passage of H.R. 1 in 2025. And we should understand that she's hearing the stories we are about families and children struggling to eat. She knows it's not, because all of the reported 4.5 million people who have lost SNAP benefits suddenly got adequately paying jobs. Unemployment nationwide has been flat since last July, reports the Center on Budget and Policy Priorities. If it sounds like an old, hard-hearted story, it's because it is. In 1997, Bill Clinton declared, "The debate is over. We now know that welfare reform works." Works to do what? Lots of people asked. The Clinton White House reported that welfare rolls had dropped by 1.4 million people between August 96 and May 97, but they had much less to say about how those numbers were achieved. Instead, we got declarations like that from the Dallas Morning News, who used a sole source, so-called conservative welfare scholar Lawrence Mead, who said, quote, "There has been no widespread suffering. If there had been, we'd surely have heard about it," close quote. When Counterspin spoke with Crystal Fitzsimons, president of the Food Research and Action Center, in November of 2025, a big question was around media contrasting people who rely on assistance with people who work.
0: You know, with welfare reform, one of the requirements was around work. SNAP has always had some work requirements as part of welfare reform. So there were some work requirements that were placed on receiving SNAP for able-bodied adults without dependents. But there have always been significant exceptions. And, you know, at FRAC, we believe that food is a human right, that everybody should be able to access the SNAP program who is eligible, and that work requirements really do not increase long-term employment. The research definitely does not support that. What it really does is increase poverty and hunger.
2: Well, I want to draw you out on that, because while I wish I didn't need to do this, and frankly, if news media did their job, I wouldn't need to do it. But there are many media templates that are harmfully distorted, you know, and one of them is kind of, you know, even in an article that might wind up being somehow sympathetic, there still is this framework of workers versus SNAP recipients. And that's, you can't really have a conversation if you don't understand that these are not different groups.
0: That's absolutely right. So when you think about SNAP, we have 42 million people in this country who participate in SNAP. Close to 14 million of them are children, and then a number of them are older adults, people with disabilities. We have over a million people on SNAP who are veterans who serve the country. And then there were also waivers that states and communities could get if there was high unemployment in the area. So if you're covered by these time limits, how it translates is that you get 3 months of benefits for 3 years. So you are really out of luck. And the work requirements are not just about, you know, work. It's 20 hours a week. It really is about making sure that you're able to document and prove that you're working. And so we expect people who are meeting the requirements to fall out as well. And I would also say that a lot of our neighbors are participating in SNAP. 1 in 8 households across the country participate in SNAP. But SNAP, you know, supports the families who participate in the program, but also, as you point out, has a huge economic impact throughout the nation. And so for every dollar that's spent in SNAP, it generates up to $1.80 in economic activity. And that supports local jobs and local businesses. It supports local grocers. Some of these cuts that they're proposing with SNAP, we're very, very concerned what it's going to mean for rural grocers and for grocery stores in general, because SNAP is a huge support to lots of rural grocery stores. In some communities, there is just one grocery store, and, you know, SNAP benefits could cover 20% of the purchases that are taking place in that store or more. And grocery stores are on a very tight margin, and losing SNAP benefits could really cause them not to be able to survive. We have 42 million people in this country who participate in SNAP. And the problem isn't that we have 42 million people on SNAP. The problem is that we have 42 million people who live in poverty. And we have too many kids who are growing up in poverty and all the negative impacts that that has on their ability to thrive as they grow.
1: That was Crystal Fitzsimons, president of the Food Research and Action Center, speaking with Counterspin in November 2025. And that's it for Counterspin for this week. Counterspin is produced by FAIR, the National Media Watch group based in New York. The show is engineered by Michael Cherry. I'm Janine Jackson. 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
2: 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I'm your host and producer, Dan Roberts. 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In today's edition, you'll hear reports from Germany's Radio Deutsche Welle, NHK World Radio Japan, and Radio Havana Cuba. We will begin with Germany's Radio Deutsche Welle. In Gaza, there was a funeral for 112 members of 2 clans that were buried under the rubble of a building that Israel had flattened. Israel continues to bomb daily in Gaza despite a ceasefire. 150 Gazans were killed in July alone. Dr. Mustafa Barghouti, Secretary General of the Palestinian National Initiative, is interviewed about the significance of the funeral and the agreement with Hamas put forward by Trump's so-called Board of Peace. He also speaks about the 2 Gaza families, about collective punishment, and Israel blocking all foreign journalists from entry into Gaza, along with the fallacy of a ceasefire. He brings up settler attacks in the West Bank. Netanyahu announced that even if there is disarmament, he will never withdraw from Gaza. Dr. Barghouti says that Palestinians have little influence on the Board of Peace, but that there will be democratic elections for a new parliament. Germany's Radio Deutsche Welle.
3: One funeral for over 100 Palestinians. They come from just 2 families. Their remains were recovered from beneath the rubble almost 3 years after Israeli strikes flattened a residential block in Gaza City. Nearly a year after a ceasefire was supposed to end the fighting between Israel and Hamas, Israel continues to bomb the Strip. The Israeli government regularly says it is targeting Hamas militants. Its strikes have killed over 1,000 Palestinians in Gaza since last November's ceasefire. The UN reports more than 150 people were killed in July alone. The stalled ceasefire deal was reinvigorated late last week when Donald Trump announced that Hamas had agreed to disarm. The issue has been a major sticking point in finalizing the peace deal. The new agreement between Hamas and Trump's so-called Board of Peace also called on Israel to stop its attacks in Gaza while the disarmament took place. Over the weekend, those attacks ramped up instead. The Israeli Prime Minister's office says it objected to elements of the disarmament agreement. Particularly, it rejected calls to withdraw Israeli troops beyond the so-called Yellow Line, a demarcation that divides the Strip into areas controlled by Hamas and Israel. Negotiators for the Board of Peace say they provided Israeli Prime Minister Benjamin Netanyahu with assurances that the withdrawal will take place only after Hamas has disarmed. And still, the attacks have continued. Qatari mediators have since accused Israel of attempting to derail the plan's implementation and block peaceful solutions. All the while, the Gaza Strip remains in ruins, with its residents enduring dire shortages of food, water, and basic medicines.
4: Joining me now is Dr. Mustafa Barghouti. He's a physician, a former Palestinian information minister, and secretary general of the Palestinian National Initiative, which presents itself as a democratic alternative to both Fatah and Hamas. What does this funeral reveal about the destruction that Gaza is still uncovering?
5: It's a very painful moment. It's the largest funeral probably in the history of the Palestinian people. 112 victims were brought out of from under the rubble, and they all belong to two main families. And the sad thing is that more than 200 other families from the same clans could not really say goodbye to their beloved because they are still under the rubble and they cannot be found. We are talking about thousands of Palestinians who have been bombarded by Israel during the last genocidal war. And they are still under the rubble. The people cannot reach them. The total amount of Palestinians killed and injured during this horrible war is almost 250,000. That is a big number. It is 12% of the population of Gaza Strip. Mm-hmm. If you apply that to the United States of America, you would be talking about 36 million people killed or injured. Israel continues the bombardment, and since the ceasefire agreement, Israel violated it 3,700 times, killing more than 1,200 more people. So it's a continuous disaster that continues to happen because the world cannot restrain Israel.
4: Dr. Barghouti, let me ask you, I noticed that you posted extensively on social media about this funeral, but you omitted an important fact. The Abu Sharia family has supplied leaders to the Palestinian Mujahideen movement. Israel says that its late leader, Assad Abu Sharia, participated in the October 7th attacks and the abduction of the Bibas family. Why did you leave out this important information?
5: I didn't leave out anything, but if the Israeli information is correct, by which law in the world you bombard a whole clan because one person is accused of something? When did that happen and where that is justified? Killing men, women, children. Many of the, out of the 112 people that were buried today, a huge number are children. I think about 40. So how can you kill whole families, because you are accusing somebody of participating in something? I think the collective punishment that Israel conducted here is what made people call this a genocide. Israel is not allowing any independent investigator to come in. Mm-hmm. All the UN commissioners who were assigned to investigate were prevented not only from coming to Gaza, but also to the West Bank. Mm-hmm. And more than that, not a single foreign journalist up till now was allowed into Gaza. Why is that? While 261 Palestinian journalists were killed, bombarded by the Israeli army.
4: Well, Mr. Barghouti,
5: it's so clear, the picture.
4: Would you accept, though, an investigation that examines both civilian deaths and militant activity there in the buildings that were hit? I mean, would you accept an investigative body looking into that?
5: Absolutely. Not only I would accept, I welcome it. I ask for it. I demand it. We want it. And please ask yourself why even foreign journalists are prevented. Why people from CNN, from your station, mm-hmm. or from any other independent journalist structure is not allowed into Gaza?
4: Yeah. Yeah, it is. It is a factor that we have brought up many, many times on this program. And your point's well taken there. Let me ask you about the current ceasefire. What is the ceasefire achieving? Is it protecting civilians, or is it allowing Israel to cement its control over Gaza?
5: There is no ceasefire in Gaza. There is unilateral ceasefire from the Palestinian side only. As I told you, Israel has violated the ceasefire already 3,700 times or more. Mm-hmm. No Palestinian response whatsoever was there in response to these Israeli attacks. The outcome is more than 1,200 Palestinians. Many of them are children.
4: Do you support last week's announced agreement with Hamas to disarm? It includes the proposed sequence of verified Palestinian disarmament to be followed by an Israeli withdrawal.
5: Yes, and all Palestinian groups do. And actually, it was negotiated with the participation of all groups. Why? Because we want this genocide to stop in Gaza. We want to alleviate the suffering of our people in Gaza. Resistance to Israeli occupation is because of occupation. If occupation is out, there will be no need for that. But the problem is that it's not only in Gaza. I know we should talk about Gaza, but yeah. West Bank is subjected to terrorist settlers attacks every day. Yeah. Between 15 and 30 attacks every day around my city, around our communities, in our villages. They come in, they burn cars, they burn houses, they shoot people, they bombard cars on the streets, on the roads, and we have no protection whatsoever. And unfortunately, the Israeli army is protecting these settlers who have already evicted 118 Palestinian communities from their land. Today, there was an announcement by Netanyahu's office saying, even if there is disarmament, he will never withdraw from Gaza. He is talking now about countries should allow Palestinians in Gaza to leave to them, because he wants to conduct what his defense minister, Katz, says, total ethnic cleansing of Gaza. Mm-hmm. That is the reality. I don't want you to believe me. Look at the statements of Netanyahu and his point, government.
4: Your point is well taken, Mr. Barghouti. Who do you think should govern Gaza during the transition that is supposed to be on the way? I mean, who's going to actually have power in Gaza?
5: There is an agreement between Palestinian groups that approved by the Board of Peace, as they call it. Mm-hmm. It needs to do a lot to earn that name, Board of Peace, by the way. Mm-hmm. But the agreement is that there is an independent national committee, which has been formed, and which is headed by Mr. Ali Shaaf, which will take over the responsibility of governance from Hamas in Gaza. Mm-hmm. And they will be responsible for coordinating and organizing the issues of weapons and so on. Mm-hmm. So there is a committee, and that committee is sitting in, and it was approved by the Board of Peace.
4: Do the Palestinians have much influence on the Board of Peace, Mr. Barghouti? Do they have much influence?
5: No, we don't. Okay. And the committee that was approved by the Board of Peace is sitting in Cairo, and Israel is not allowing it up till now to enter Gaza. So how can they take over if they are not allowed into Gaza? But eventually, we are preparing for democratic free elections. Mm-hmm. And that's what we demand as a party. We want free democratic choice for all Palestinians in West Bank and Gaza. We should elect a new parliament. We should elect a new parliament that will elect a new government. And that government should be representative of all Palestinians.
4: Okay.
5: In my opinion, we have the right as people, like German people have the right and other people have the right to choose our leadership through democratic free elections.
4: Okay. Dr. Mustafa Barghouti, as always, we appreciate your time, your valuable analysis, and the insight that only you can offer us. We thank you.
2: 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I highly recommend the complete interview with Dr. Barghouti, which is called Gaza Funeral Held for 112 Members. On to NHK World Radio Japan. The Japanese Defense Ministry presented its annual report with a focus on drones, AI, and exporting some weapons. Hiroshima held its annual peace ceremony, with leaders talking about the importance of immediately abolishing nuclear weapons. Mitsubishi is racing to develop next-generation small modular nuclear reactors, as is Canada and the United States. NHK Japan.
6: Japan's latest defense report emphasizes reinforcing the country's production and technology bases to respond to new ways of warfare, such as drones and artificial intelligence. The Defense Ministry presented its annual report for 2026 to a cabinet meeting on Tuesday. This year's white paper has a new section on the latest military technologies, including the inexpensive drones increasingly used in conflicts in Ukraine and elsewhere. The report says some countries are stepping up efforts to enable fighting for prolonged periods, and they are actively applying AI, semiconductors, and other advanced technologies to national security. The document says Tokyo will strategically promote overseas transfer of defense equipment, as the government has eased restrictions to allow some weapons exports in principle. Hiroshima held its annual peace ceremony on Thursday, marking 81 years since the atomic bombing. People across Japan took time to pause and remember the victims. Hiroshima fell silent at 8:15 a.m., the exact moment the U.S. dropped the bomb in 1945. The heat and radiation from the blast destroyed the city, killing an estimated 140,000 people by the end of the year. Many who survived developed cancer and other diseases related to radiation exposure. Prime Minister Takaichi Sanae and representatives from a record 121 countries and regions attended the ceremony at the Peace Memorial Park. Hiroshima Mayor Matsui Kazumi delivered a peace declaration calling for the abolition of nuclear weapons.
7: Policymakers of the world, civil society demands the immediate abolition of nuclear weapons. How much longer do you intend to disappoint us? Surely you understand that any use of nuclear weapons would inflict catastrophic damage on humanity, and that nuclear non-proliferation and disarmament can only be addressed through multilateral efforts. Leaders of nuclear weapon states, you bear primary responsibility for nuclear disarmament. You must surely recognize the imperative to lead by example.
6: Prime Minister Takaichi also addressed the crowd.
8: Japan firmly upholds the three non-nuclear principles, and as the only nation to suffer atomic bombings during war, will persevere in bringing about a world free of nuclear weapons. This is the mission we carry. Today, the global security environment is becoming increasingly severe. Recently, the Nuclear Non-Proliferation Treaty Review Conference was held, and it showed us that the path towards a world without nuclear weapons is far from smooth. Yet that is exactly why we must keep moving forward.
9: NHK has learned that Mitsubishi Heavy Industries is moving full steam ahead to develop next-generation small modular reactors, also known as SMRs. This comes on the back of a government plan to maximize the use of nuclear power. The move by the manufacturing giant is the first major effort in Japan's private sector toward deploying SMRs. The compact reactors are set to offer advantages in terms of their safety and installation costs. There are projects underway to set up SMRs in other countries, including Canada and the U.S. Sources say Mitsubishi Heavy Industries will receive government support during development. The company plans to take measures against earthquakes and tsunami. Government officials included a goal of the maximum use of nuclear power in the basic energy plan that was approved by the cabinet last year. And last week, ministers reconfirmed their intention to develop and install the next generation reactors. The plan calls for getting the new SMRs up and running in the 2040s.
2: 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On shortwave, they're heard at 10 p.m. Pacific Daylight Time at 11:735, or on the web at www.nhk.or.jp. 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If you have questions or comments about the Shortwave Report or could help support this show, like a listener in Redway, California did this week, my PayPal contact information is available at my website, outfarpress.com, or by writing to Dan Roberts at P.O. Box 1162, Willits, California, 95490. I'm truly grateful for the donations. 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And if you're listening on a public radio station, please support them as well. We will conclude with Radio Havana, Cuba. Cuban Foreign Minister Rodriguez denounced the power outages made worse by U.S. sanctions and blockades of fuel to the island. Radio Havana, Cuba was down for 3 days this week. Trump is interfering in the Brazilian election in October, as he has in recent polls in Argentina, Honduras, and Colombia. Oil company profits are soaring because of the U.S.-Israeli war on Iran. The heat wave in Europe continued, with wildfires and drought in many areas. Iran and Oman appear to be nearing a deal on opening the Strait of Hormuz. Radio Havana, Cuba.
10: Cuban Foreign Minister Bruno Rodriguez has denounced that the power outages in the national electric system are a direct consequence of the genocidal U.S. blockade, particularly the energy blockade. The island's foreign minister condemned on his social media account that the energy blockade not only prevents the free import of fuel, but also blocks the entry into the country of parts and components necessary for the SEN, the National Electrical System, and impedes collaboration with experts from other nations, hindering access to international financing. The Cuban Electric Union reported that the SEN was restored at 11:35 a.m. local time this Tuesday, after the outage on the afternoon of August the 3rd, following a gradual reconnection process after an outage the previous day on Sunday the 2nd. The National Electric Union explained that the new outage occurred during the restoration process following severe weather events, which damaged the grid and directly affected the generating units that were already online. Similar incidents with the National Electric System occurred 3 times in July, and on August the 1st, the system suffered a partial blackout, leaving several provinces in western and central Cuba, including Havana, virtually without any electricity. So far in 2026, the SEN has experienced 6 nationwide blackouts, according to reports from the National Electric Union, each lasting between 5 to 8 hours to achieve the gradual reconnection of the affected provinces. These outages negatively impact not only families, but also businesses and all sectors of the Cuban economy. Official data indicates that the power outages have been requiring the implementation of restored protocols, prioritizing hospitals, pumping systems, and essential services, while work continues to bring the remaining circuits back online. Cuban Minister of Energy and Mines, Vicente de la O. Leve, recently stated that the outages of the electrical system are not due to operational functions, but rather to current conditions facing the electrical grid as a result of the tightening of the U.S. blockade. Obsessed with seizing political and economic control of all of Latin America, U.S. President Donald Trump is interfering in Brazil's presidential campaign, which will take place on October the 4th, and whose main contenders are Luiz Inácio Lula da Silva and far-right opposition candidate Flavio Bolsonaro. Trump has repeatedly expressed his support for the release of former President Jair Bolsonaro, convicted of corruption, and has reaffirmed his support for his son, Flavio Bolsonaro, in the hope that he will win the upcoming elections in October thus securing an unconditional ally at the head of the government of the South American giant. Since arriving at the White House in January 2025, Trump has interfered in the election campaigns of various Latin American countries, successfully influencing voters with fear of threatening sanctions against any nationalist candidate. For example, he interfered in the October 2025 legislative elections in Argentina, the November 2025 presidential elections in Honduras, and the May-June 2026 elections in Colombia. These acts of interference were claimed by Trump, who publicly took credit for the results of the electoral process. This represents the reinstatement of the Monroe Doctrine to exert U.S. control over the people of Latin America. Oil firms are reporting their highest quarterly profits in years due to the rising gas prices caused by the U.S. and Israeli war against Iran. Over the past 3 months, ExxonMobil made over $14.5 billion, that's billion with a B, Chevron made $12 billion, and Shell made nearly $10 billion. Europe is grappling with a record heat wave as Greece and France continue to battle wildfires. The record-breaking heat wave continues with wildfires outside of Athens jumping containment lines. This comes after two firefighting helicopters collided in midair, killing two crew members. In France, firefighters in the region around Bordeaux guarded against potential flare-ups. And England and Wales have suffered the driest July in nearly 200 years due to a prolonged heat wave and lack of rainfall. This according to the UK's Weather Service. And there are still some that say that climate change doesn't exist. Iran and Oman appear to be nearing a final deal that could reopen the Strait of Hormuz and give Iran far more control for the strategic waterway than before the U.S. and Israel attacked Iran 5 months ago. Under the proposed deal, ships heading into the Persian Gulf would transit through a channel controlled by Iran. Ships leaving the area would travel on a channel controlled by Oman. Iranian officials say that ships would be forced to pay a service fee that would be divided equally between Iran and Oman. Meanwhile, Iran and the United States have traded new threats. Earlier this week, President Donald Trump threatened Iran with decapitation if it doesn't agree to a new deal. Israel is threatening to target U.S. warships if the United States does not lift its naval blockade of Iran.
2: 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On shortwave, Cuba may be heard from noon to 1 p.m. at 15140 and from 6 p.m. to midnight at 6000. 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The Shortwave Report, which is now in its 31st year of production, remains free to rebroadcast upon notification. A few months ago, the Shortwave Report celebrated having been on the air for 30 years without a break. 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I'm your host and producer, Dan Roberts. 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
13: 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The City of El Cajon is considering acquiring Parkway Plaza Regional Shopping Mall and will have details. El Cajon Councilman Gary Kendrick, who recently became a Democrat to protest Republican anti-immigration policies, has withdrawn from his reelection campaigns due to heart health issues. Find out who else is running for his seat on our show today. The San Diego Humane Society has undertaken another mass animal rescue, and to help make adoptions more affordable, August is Clear the Shelters Month. La Mesa's city treasurer is stepping down, or rather up, taking on a job with NATO in Europe. Santee's fire chief, who overcame a battle with cancer, is now fighting major wildfires in the Pacific Northwest. The county has announced a new round of rent subsidies to help low-income seniors stay in their homes. And from California News Service, hear about new guidance for low-income people at risk of losing Medicare due to federal cuts. From Public News Service, we'll have some national news stories, including President Donald Trump's latest effort to restrict citizenship for babies born to tourists, Congress holding Dr. Anthony Fauci in contempt, and more. El Cajon may soon have a new business district, and we'll have the tales. The Grossmont-Cuyamaca College District's trustees have approved a ballot measure to extend a school bond. And the district suffered a tragic loss with the death of Samuel Shakati, a former Cuyamaca College president who has donated millions of dollars for key district programs as well as other local charities to help students in need. A high-speed chase across East County has resulted in arrest of two juveniles in a stolen vehicle with help from a license plate reader. The county has announced temporary closures of some county parks due to extreme August heat. La Mesa is considering raising taxes on cannabis sales. Plus, we have a health warning on salmonella cases linked to a deli in Ramona. So stay tuned for today's edition of the East County Magazine Radio Show, where East County matters.
14: The City of El Cajon is considering acquiring the Parkway Plaza Regional Shopping Mall, which for decades has been one of the city's main sources of sales tax revenues. The city wants to assure a successful future for the retail center, which has faced troubles in recent years. On July 28th, the city council asked staff to analyze options for acquiring the shopping mall's 80-acre site. The mall has faced financial struggles with the loss of Walmart and Sears, two anchor tenants, in recent years. Parkway Plaza has gone through several property owners in the past 6 years, including one current part owner that filed for Chapter 11 bankruptcy protection in 2024, placing the mall under the control of a court-appointed bankruptcy trustee that is overseeing its management. The mall has changed hands before. Starwood Capital Group lost ownership of the property in 2020 after defaulting on bonds, with a partnership of Pacific Retail Capital Partners and Golden East Investors emerging as the new ownership group. El Cajon last year secured a SANDAG Transnet Smart Growth Incentive Program grant to conduct a land use analysis evaluating the site's long-term redevelopment potential. SANDAG pledged $650,000 toward an $801,000 parkway-specific plan, which will create a comprehensive planning document for Parkway Plaza and the Arnell Avenue Transit Station, focusing on revitalization, transit access, pedestrian bike infrastructure, and roadway improvements. Now the City Council wants to go further, directing staff to analyze the legal, financial, and policy considerations tied to potential public acquisition. Mayor Bill Wells says, "I can't think of many more economic issues that are more vital to us than a healthy Parkway Plaza." He adds that he's excited over the vision staff has provided for the mall's future and now wants options to move forward. Councilmember Michelle Mitchell agreed with Wells, adding, "I'd like to see what we can do to revitalize Parkway Plaza." Parkway Plaza's roots stretch back to 1969 when Sears Roebuck opened as a standalone anchor store on the west edge of the property, 3 years before the enclosed mall was built around it. When it opened in 1972, Parkway Plaza was among the first enclosed shopping malls in San Diego County, offering climate-controlled relief during the summer. May Company originally anchored the mall's east end, with Woolworth holding the middle anchor position. The mall has churned through decades of retail turnover since. Mervyn's arrived in 1989, followed by JCPenney in 1990. Woolworth's space eventually became a Regal Cinemas multiplex, which opened in December 1998 and remains a mall draw today. Sears, the property's original and longest-standing anchor, closed in 2018 after nearly 50 years, with portions of its former space subdivided into Ashley Home Store, Bob's Discount Furniture, Burlington, and an extra space storage facility. Macy's, which had inherited the space from May Company, closed in 2021 as part of a nationwide wave of Macy's store closures. That building still sits vacant. City leaders continue to emphasize the property's continued value. Sitting at the junction of Interstate 8 and State Route 67, the mall's flat, expansive footprint is considered a premium space of real estate in East County. Councilman Gary Kendrick says, "I think it's possible to bring that mall more into the 21st century. I've seen many malls all over the country just close up, and we don't want that." Kendrick wants to utilize the expertise of staff and perhaps consultants to restore the mall, adding, "It's important to the financial viability of this city." Despite the challenges, Parkway Plaza retains a core of active tenants, including JCPenney, Dick's Sporting Goods, Best Buy, Home Goods, and Aldi. City Council member Steve Goebel looked at the brighter side of the future of the mall, pointing to incoming national brands such as Chick-fil-A and Raising Cane's. Goebel noted, "We can certainly suggest things which might be opportunities, but I'm also encouraged by the ongoing progress. It's not a dead mall. It's doing well." Reporting for East County Magazine on KNSJ, this is John Tidwell.
13: El Cajon Councilman Gary Kendrick has withdrawn from his campaign for re-election to his District 1 seat due to health reasons. The 72-year-old councilman has held public office in El Cajon for the last 24 years. In February, he shocked colleagues by announcing he was leaving the Republican Party to become a Democrat, stating, "As the longest-serving Republican in municipal office in San Diego County, I cannot ignore the Republican Party's betrayal of our immigrant community, nor its disastrous impacts on the people of El Cajon." He added, "Forcing our police to break the law sends the wrong message to El Cajon residents and erodes the public trust in our law enforcement officers. Victims and witnesses in our most vulnerable communities are scared to talk to the police because they might have a friend or relative with undocumented status, or they worry they'll be targeted because of the way they look." And Kendrick added at the time, "We must do better for the people of El Cajon. We must take stock of our core values. We must choose to be a city that loves our neighbors, not one that vilifies them. We must choose to be a city in which all of our residents thrive, rather than live in fear." He told East County Magazine this week that after experiencing chest pains, he went to the emergency room and is slated to have a heart procedure. He noted that despite false rumors on social media, "Fortunately, I did not have a heart attack and there is no damage to the heart." Kendrick's surprise withdrawal from the race prompts a scramble for who will fill his seat on the council, on which the other four seats are held by Republicans. Although the race is officially nonpartisan, hardline party politics have increasingly been prominent in El Cajon city matters. Mayor Bill Wells pushed the city to file a lawsuit against California challenging the state's sanctuary laws and, during COVID, refused to enforce public health shutdowns of businesses. The only candidate who has qualified for the ballot currently is Chuck Kaye. He's endorsed by the Republican Party. Kaye is a retired Coronado police chief who previously served in the San Diego Police Department and for the police department at San Diego State University. On Friday, August 7th, after Kendrick announced his withdrawal, Patrick Grillo filed nomination papers to run. Grillo, who was asked by Kendrick to run, is president of the East County Democratic Club and since 2021 has served on El Cajon's Public Safety Facilities Oversight Commission. Two other candidates pulled papers previously to run. According to El Cajon's city clerk, Ronald Hollum has since told her he does not intend to run. The other candidate, Osama Bayati, turned in papers, but it's not yet clear whether he is qualified for the ballot, and his party affiliation is unclear. Since the incumbent is not seeking re-election, the filing deadline under state law has been extended 5 days through August 12th. District 1 includes the western portion of El Cajon, including Fletcher Hills, Grossmont College, Gillespie Field, Parkway Plaza, and a portion of downtown. Any candidate must live in the district. Kendrick has served on the city council and before that, the city's planning commission. He's known for championing tough regulations on businesses selling tobacco to minors, supporting programs to help the homeless, and even taking homeless individuals into his own home. Recently, he's been speaking out on behalf of immigrants in the community, fearful over the council majority's resolution allowing police to cooperate with ICE beyond what state law allows, potentially enabling deportation of people not convicted of any crime. County Democratic Party Chairman Will Rodriguez Kennedy praised Kendrick in an email sent to East County Magazine, stating, "Councilmember Kendrick demonstrated remarkable integrity early this year when he re-registered as a Democrat and denounced his former party for its extremism. He called out today's Republican leaders in particular for their attacks on immigrants and for the resulting erosion of community and public safety that we've seen under this administration." Rodriguez Kennedy adds, "We certainly understand Gary's decision not to continue his re-election campaign at this time. Most of all, we wish him a speedy recovery, and we hope his fellow and future public office holders will follow his example of kindness and compassion." Kendrick told East County Magazine Thursday that despite the cardiac issues, "I'm glad to say I'm doing pretty well." He offers this advice to others who may have cardiac symptoms. He said, "The moral of the story is to listen to your body, and if you have pain, get it checked out before it becomes something serious." Reporting for East County Magazine on KNSJ, the Network for Social Justice, this is Miriam Raftery.
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16: The San Diego Humane Society is facing a new wave of overcrowding. After large-scale surrenders of dozens of Yorkshire Terriers and Huskies the last week of July, the influx comes as it is facing a new wave of overcrowding. After large-scale surrenders of dozens of Yorkshire Terriers and Huskies the last week of July, the influx

0: medical, veterinary exams and treatment for heavy flea infestations and severe grooming needs. At the same time, officers have been working to safely relocate more than 25 huskies from an owner facing eviction. 13 of the large dogs have already arrived at the San Diego and El Cajon campuses. According to shelter staff, many of the huskies are highly fearful and will require extensive rehabilitation and support from the organization's behavior and training team before they can be safely placed into permanent homes. While the sheer number of incoming dogs is staggering, shelter officials emphasize that animal hoarding and large-scale surrenders are rarely born of malicious intent. Instead, they are complex issues, often rooted in financial hardship, housing instability, rising veterinary costs, or extreme isolation. The Humane Society approaches these cases by prioritizing the welfare of the animals while providing supportive resources to owners in crisis. But officials say that these vital interventions are straining an already exhausted system. July is on track to set another record for the average number of adult dogs in care. Over the last month, the organization averaged 663 adult dogs daily, with puppy intakes included. SDHS is currently housing nearly 800 canines. The space crisis isn't limited strictly to dogs. The San Diego Humane Society is currently caring for a massive total of 1,950 animals across its campuses. Of those, 874 are actively seeking homes, including 374 adult dogs, 160 adult cats, and 132 kittens, 72 guinea pigs, 33 farm animals, 27 puppies, and 18 rabbits. In an effort to alleviate the critical space shortage, the shelter is participating in the nationwide Clear the Shelters campaign, spearheaded by NBC Universal and Telemundo. During August, adoption fees for all pets except horses have been slashed by 50%, and on August 29th, all adoption fees will be waived, removing financial barriers for families willing to open their homes to a shelter pet. Dr. Gary Weitzman, president and CEO of San Diego Humane Society, says, "Whether you're looking for a loyal dog to join you on walks, a cuddly cat to keep you company, or a playful small pet like a rabbit or a guinea pig, August is the perfect time to find your new best friend. By adopting, you are gaining a family member while also creating a space for another animal in need to receive care." Residents interested in adopting, fostering, or volunteering can visit the SDHS campuses in El Cajon, Escondido, Oceanside, and San Diego. Facilities are open for walk-in adoptions 10 a.m. until 6 p.m., Tuesday through Sunday. Available pets can also be viewed online at sdhumane.org/adopt. sdhumane.org/adopt. Those facing their own pet care hardships or seeking to learn more about the complexities of animal hoarding can find community resources at sdhumane.org/hoarding. Reporting for East County Magazine on KNSJ, this is Carolyn Vale.
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2: After nearly 4 years in office, La Mesa City Treasurer Matt Strabone is stepping down August 12th to take a position as a legal advisor to the North Atlantic Treaty Organization, or NATO, a military alliance formed in April 1949 by countries in North America and Europe to protect each other. The City Council on July 28th weighed its options for filling the unexpected vacancy. The Council unanimously decided to accept applications immediately to fill the position by appointment and not

0: through a special election. The office must be filled within 60 days of that vacancy. The council will conduct interviews on September 8th and September 22nd. The council also authorized the city manager to execute financial documents on behalf of the city treasurer during the interim period to ensure the city's operations continue uninterrupted. Strabone, a licensed attorney who has spent the last 11 years in the San Diego region, initially announced his departure in a since-deleted Facebook post. He voiced gratitude for his service in local government, adding, "I depart now to take on a new challenge with global implications." Strabone defeated William Exeter with 54.01% of the vote in November 2022. He was the first millennial and the first Democrat ever elected to the position in La Mesa. During the July 28th City Council public comment period, Exeter spoke to the council and reminded those in the audience that he had previously run for city treasurer. Any appointee will only fill the vacancy short term, since the position is on the November ballot. During his tenure, Strabone was tasked with maintaining and investing the city's reserve fund, which sits at approximately $65 million. When elected, he promised to ensure the fund was wisely invested and earning a positive return on our investment that creates more wealth for the city. Strabone holds certifications from the California Municipal Treasurers Association and the Chartered Financial Analysts Institute, along with degrees from the University of Southern California and the University of Rochester. He has also been an active voice in local media, recently co-hosting the San Diego Politics Show. Reporting for East County Magazine on KNSJ, this is John Tidwell.
1: Santee Battalion Chief has survived cancer, but now he's battling another formidable foe, a wildfire raging across the Pacific Northwest. More than 1.8 million acres have burned this season in Oregon and another 425,000 acres in Washington State so far this year. Chief Lask has been deployed in Oregon since July 21st as part of the Emergency Management Assistance Compact, a nationwide mutual aid agreement that allows states to share personnel after a governor declares an emergency. The Santee Fire Department posted on Facebook, "Please join us in wishing Santee Fire Department Battalion Chief David Lask a safe deployment as he assists with wildfire response efforts in Oregon. Thank you, Battalion Chief Lask, and to all of the firefighters and emergency personnel working tirelessly to protect communities across the nation." Chief Lisk's courageous efforts to save homes and lives in Oregon are even more remarkable, considering that he is a cancer survivor. In 2015, he underwent successful surgery after suffering symptoms for 6 months, then having a colonoscopy that found cancer. Firefighters have a 68% higher chance of getting cancer than the population at large due to exposure to smoke containing carcinogens, as well as cancer-causing chemicals in some fire-retardant gear and clothing. In a video on Facebook, Chief Lask has talked about his diagnosis and urged others not to ignore symptoms and to seek prompt diagnosis and treatment. As of July 30th, Chief Lask's strike team has been reassigned to the Roe Creek Complex Fire, which has burned over 323,000 acres and is 60% contained as of our show taping deadline. Farther north in Washington State, thousands of people are under evacuation orders as a fast-moving wildfire has burned hundreds of homes in the city of Tacoma. The Santee Fire Department indicates that due to the emergency declaration, the state of Oregon is expected to reimburse California for the cost of our state's deployed firefighters, and the state in turn will reimburse local districts, including Santee. While Chief Lask is away, The Santee Fire Department will continue normal operations and the community will experience no impact on emergency response services, the city's fire department posted on social media. Reporting for East County Magazine on KNSJ, this is Carrie Lynn Vail.
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3: Nearly 200 older adults will start receiving a $500 a month subsidy in rental assistance next year through the county's third round of the Shallow Rental Subsidy Program. The county is now accepting applications and will continue until 195 qualified households are accepted. Monthly payments to landlords are expected to begin in early 2027. The program offers $500 a month for 18 months to low-income older adults age 60 and up who are struggling with rising rental costs and are at risk of losing their housing. Dejana Beck, Director of County Office of Homeless Solutions, says this rental support gives older adults a better chance to stay in their homes and avoid homelessness. It is a practical step toward meeting the needs of our aging community. To qualify, applicants must be severely rent burdened with a household income at or below 30% of the area median income. People who have questions can call 619-780-3684. The Shallow Rental Subsidy Program is part of the county's broader efforts to expand housing support and strengthen safety net services for residents who need them most. The program launched as a pilot in 2023 after data showed that one quarter of people experiencing homelessness in San Diego County were older adults. Funding for the third round was approved in the fiscal year 2025-26 second quarter operational plan status report and budget adjustments and carried forward into the fiscal year 2026-2027 amended budget. The number again to call for information about the Shallow Rental Subsidy Program for older adults is 619-780-3684. Reporting for East County Magazine on KNSJ, the Network for Social Justice, this is Miriam Raftery.
4: The changes to Medi-Cal are coming fast and furious, but California funds a network of thousands of community health workers, also known as promotoras, to help low-income families understand their health insurance options. A few years ago, the state added these services as a benefit in Medi-Cal, which is the Golden State's Medicaid program. Mar Velez, policy director with the Latino Coalition for a Healthy California, says they're trusted bilingual messengers who can lay out the changes clearly.
5: Community health workers, promotoras de salud, are the lifeline to our community to be able to adhere to these new burdensome requirements. We need to ensure that they continue to be funded, protected from any state cuts.
4: Republicans in Congress passed huge cuts to Medicaid last summer and put the savings toward immigration enforcement and tax cuts. As a result, starting in January, people on Medi-Cal will have to follow new work requirements and recertify their eligibility every 6 months. California froze new enrollment for undocumented families starting last January. Starting next July, many undocumented families will lose dental coverage and have a new copay for medical visits. Nora Behil is a patient service advocate with Lifelong Medical Care in Berkeley, trained by the advocacy group Visión y Compromiso. She says the immigration crackdown has many families running scared.
6: One of the problems that we have now in the clinic is that they don't want to come to be assisted because they are afraid that we are connected with immigration. People, they are afraid to be deported.
4: In addition, federal cuts to the SNAP program mean many low-income families are losing access to CalFresh food assistance. For California News Service, I'm Suzanne Potter. Find our trust indicators at publicnewsservice.org.
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8: Wealthy people are building businesses around birthright citizenship. That's not the way it's supposed to work. It's a disgrace. They're buying their way in, and we're not going to let it happen.
9: President Donald Trump signed two new executive orders limiting birthright citizenship. They make more people ineligible and attempt to ban birth tourism, the rare and already restricted practice of giving birth while on a tourist visa. The Supreme Court overruled a previous executive order ending automatic citizenship for nearly everyone born on U.S. soil, and the new orders are also likely to be challenged in court. On a party line vote, the Senate Homeland Security Committee is holding Dr. Anthony Fauci in contempt of Congress for taking the Fifth when questioned about his pandemic-era diary entries. Kentucky Republican Senator Rand Paul released thousands of diary pages and accuses Fauci of hiding the origins of COVID-19. Paul insists he's not on a witch hunt.
10: Accountability is not vengeance. Accountability is what stands between the American people and a repeat of the mistakes and the very real consequences of the past.
9: Paul has long said he wants Fauci in jail and says he'll refer the resolution directly to the Justice Department, contrary to the normal process. Ranking Committee Democrat Gary Peters of Michigan says Fauci's done nothing wrong, that taking the Fifth is a constitutional right and bypassing the full Senate is unjust.
11: The Senate's institutional powers belong to the full body. Allowing one chairman to unilaterally assert those powers would invite future chairs in both parties to bypass the Senate whenever they cannot secure the support of their colleagues.
9: The Department of Health and Human Services says proposed Head Start regulations would encourage more local decision-making, but early childhood educators say they'll roll back classroom staffing, teacher qualifications, and family support services. Jenny Maurer with the Wisconsin Head Start Association says that's bad for rural parts of the state, where nearly three-quarters of kids live in childcare deserts.
12: In many cases, Head Start is either the only licensed childcare provider or one of a handful. And I think about how this rule could be a big step on the progression to losing Head Start in rural communities.
9: In the lead up to the midterms, Public News Service is highlighting important polls and the people they represent. With election fights focusing on the affordability crisis, a new Reuters Ipsos poll shows for the first time in a decade, slightly more voters trust Democrats than Republicans on economic issues. Higher gas prices sparked by the Iran war are hitting consumers, businesses, and even local governments. Indiana has joined other states in suspending their gas tax, but that's putting road repair funding in doubt. Miami County Highway Superintendent Chad Watson says for now, they're getting reimbursed by Indianapolis, but he's not sure for how long.
13: It just makes planning for a job like this, it just makes it a nightmare because you just don't know what lays ahead 6 months from now.
9: After multiple accusations of sexual harassment, North Carolina Republican Congressman Chuck Edwards has given up his campaign for reelection. State GOP is scrambling to replace him on the ballot in what was already a surprisingly close race. I'm Edwin J. Vieira for Pacifica Network and Public News Service. Find our trust indicators at publicnewsservice.org.
14: Hey, how are you?
0: The future of downtown El Cajon's streetscape and safety, as well as popular community events such as Music on Main, are officially in the hands of local property owners. The El Cajon City Council, at its July 28th meeting, unanimously approved a resolution of intent to establish a new downtown El Cajon Community Benefit District, or CBD. There is now a 45-day mail-in ballot process for affected property owners in the downtown El Cajon area, aiming to replace the soon-to-expire Property-Based Improvement District, or PBI, which since 2011 has funded downtown services and brought events to the area. If downtown El Cajon businesses approve it via the voting process, the new CBD would run for an initial term of 20 years, with no bonds issued in connection with its formation. The district would take effect in 2027, bringing enhanced maintenance, security, and placemaking to the downtown corridor. If it fails to pass the vote of businesses, the city warns that cherished events such as the Friday concerts, Cajon Cruise, and holiday lights in downtown El Cajon may not return. The proposed district will span approximately from Interstate 8 on the north down to Lexington Avenue and Douglas Avenue areas on the south, bounded roughly by Marshall Avenue and the Main Street trolley station to the west, and extending east past Ballantyne Street and Ballantyne to the Magnolia Avenue I-8 interchange, moving beyond an obsolete model. The push to transition from a planned business improvement district to a community benefit district began after the city issued a request for proposal in 2023 that led to New City America's 2024 hiring to evaluate the downtown district's progress. During his presentation to the council, El Cajon's senior management analyst, Nate Prescott, outlined findings of that analysis, which found the planned business improvement district didn't provide for the transformational dynamic seen in successful, thriving downtowns. Based on New City America's recommendations, the city adopted a community benefit district enabling ordinance in 2024 to pave the way for this transition. After the report, the downtown El Cajon business partners took significant steps to modernize their operations. This included expanding their board of directors to feature representatives from major local stakeholders, including the Marriott Hotel and the Magnolia Theater. Furthermore, the organization is promoting an Alley Cat Art Festival, slated for this September. Prescott clarified the legal distinction of the proposed district to the public. Community benefit districts are independent organizations that oversee a specific area, goals, and intentions. They are funded through special assessments on property owners. Districts are not a subsidiary of the city. The current PBID is set to expire on December 31st, 2026. If a majority protest prevents the formation of the new CBD, there is no mechanism in place to replace it. According to the city's agenda report, a failed vote would save the city approximately $98,000 in assessment fees for its own properties. However, the city would then assume total responsibility for the maintenance of the former PBID district, the report said. More pressing for residents and visitors who enjoy the city's free entertainment offerings, the city would have to evaluate if funding downtown events would be viable given current municipal budget constraints. The management district plan, drawn up by New City America and the Downtown El Cajon Business Partners, outlines a proposed total annual budget of just over $793,000. The funds, raised through property assessments, are allocated to increase and improve downtown services. Those include regular sidewalk and gutter sweeping, steam cleaning, timely removal of graffiti and trash, management of maintenance and security teams, district identity, social media efforts, public relations, website development, holiday decorations, banner programs, and public art displays, and more. The administration and program management costs are $174,000 to hire a full-time executive director to relieve overworked volunteer board members, as well as office, legal, and insurance costs. Because the city of El Cajon owns properties within the proposed boundaries, it accounts for over 12% of the total assessment. Historically, the city paid approximately $80,000 annually under the PBID. According to the city's report, under the new CBD, the city's share will increase to just over $98,000. City staff strongly recommended supporting the measure, noting in the report that the increase in enhanced services that the proposed CBD would provide downtown would be much greater than what the city is able to provide on its own. And that successful implementation is intended to increase property values and general fund revenues. With the resolution of intent approved, the city clerk is mailing ballots to all affected property owners. Property owners have 45 days to cast their votes. The votes will be tallied at a public hearing on September 15th in the El Cajon City Council chambers. Reporting for East County Magazine on KNSJ, this is John Tidwell.
1: This is Carrie Lynn Vail with an education report. On July 27th, the Grossmont Cuyamaca Community College District Board of Trustees unanimously agreed to place a bond measure on the November 3rd ballot extending Proposition R. The 2002 initiative East County voters overwhelmingly approved to fund essential repairs and modernization projects at Grossmont and Cuyamaca Colleges. The extension would generate an estimated $624 million without raising current tax rates. The pending measure aims to assure that every student has access to a first-class education, and that the colleges can offer the most up-to-date workforce training and preparation skills essential for thriving in an ever-changing economy. Governing Board President Debbie Justison says, community colleges are indispensable in building and strengthening local economic development, making it vital that our campuses are properly equipped to meet modern workforce need. Chancellor Lynn Nault calls the vote a significant milestone for our district, adding that a substantial portion of campus infrastructure at Grossmont and Cuyamaca colleges was constructed back in the 1960s. Among the projects slated for Grossmont College are replacing or upgrading wildfire protection systems, developing new career and technical education facilities to expand programs in skilled trades such as welding, construction management, and advanced manufacturing, reconstructing an outdated child development center to support high-quality child care and early education, and renovating and equipping other instructional buildings, classrooms, labs, and student service facilities. Projects scheduled for Cuyamaca College include reconstruction of the more than half-century-old instructional building complex, which is unable to support modern technology, renovating a 25-year-old child development center to improve safety and security for children, families, and professional employees, modernizing a library built before smartphones and high-speed streaming services were developed, as well as renovating and equipping other classrooms, labs, and student service facilities. At least 55% of voters must approve the measure for it to pass. Bond funds can only be used for facilities and cannot be spent on salaries or operational expenses. A Citizens Bond Oversight Committee will monitor how bond dollars are being spent, and independent audits are required annually. The district's current bond funds have been audited and praised for financial transparency, earning perfect grades for the past 4 years from the San Diego County Taxpayers Association.
3: Dr. Samuel Sicati, who worked his way up from a utility company stockroom to become the second president of Cuyamaca College and one of East County's most prolific educational philanthropists, died at his home in Coronado in July after a long battle with lung disease. He was 90 years old. Driven by a give-while-you-live philosophy, Sicati spent his final years and days ensuring the next generation of students will have the same opportunities that transformed his own life. Just last month, he donated more than $1.6 million to support Cuyamaca College students. It's the largest single donation in the history of the Foundation for Grossmont and Cuyamaca Colleges, breaking a $1 million record that he himself set back in 2018. Sally Cox, CEO of the Foundation for Grossmont and Cuyamaca Colleges, says Sicati was one of a kind, adding, he wanted to give away all that he had while he was alive. We are overwhelmed by his generosity. His journey was rooted in humble beginnings. Born in 1936 as the ninth of 12 children, he relocated to San Diego County with his family from Ohio when he was 18. After his father's death just a year later, Sicati stepped up as breadwinner, taking a job as a stockroom clerk at San Diego Gas and Electric. A colleague at SDG&E encouraged him to take night classes at San Diego City College, sparking a lifelong dedication to higher education. He transferred to San Diego State University, which was then called San Diego State College, to earn his bachelor's and master's degrees in industrial arts. He later completed a doctorate in leadership and human behavior at U.S. International University, now Alliant University. He began teaching drafting and woodworking at El Capitan High School before becoming a high school counselor. Later at Grossmont College, he served as a counselor and rose through the administrative ranks to become vice president of instruction and student services. In 1984, Sicati was named president of the then-fledging Cuyamaca College. He wasn't just an administrator, he was a hands-on builder. Cox recalls that in his early days, the new college president could be found alongside faculty members rolling sod on the grand lawn. His wife, Christine Sicati, said her husband's academic work was very, very important to him, and he thought education was the key to everything. An avid reader of history and historical novels, Sicati also enjoyed traveling the globe, she says. He lived with a family in Mexico for a time and later worked as a counselor for Peace Corps members. He also spent time in Kenya and Barbados and visited more than 130 countries, his wife says. Colleagues remember Sicati for his expansive, progressive view of what a community college should represent to its surrounding region. Under his leadership, the campus grew to include two of East County's most cherished spots that he was instrumental in introducing, the Heritage of the Americas Museum and the Water Conservation Garden. Through smart investments in stocks and real estate, Sicati and his wife amassed a fortune which they systematically funneled back into the community. The Sicati's endowments support scholarships for unhoused youths at the Monarch School, students at SDSU, and perpetual scholarships for the Grossmont-Cuyamaca District. They also established a $500,000 endowment for the Samuel M. Sicati Performing Arts Center at Cuyamaca College, a key venue for classical music concerts. The concert venue opened in 2008 and was renamed for Sicati 10 years later. His wife recalls going to graduations at the Monarch School, where Sicati would meet students receiving scholarships for college and telling them, "I was never homeless, but I was one of 12 children from a very poor family, and I know you can do it." Sicati also remains a vital mentor to current district leaders. He forged a strong connection with current Cuyamaca College president, Dr. Jessica Robinson, continuing his lifelong commitment to the campus he literally and figuratively helped build from the ground up. In an email sent to the campus community last month, Robinson voiced deep sadness at his passing. She notes, during his presidency, he helped guide Cuyamaca through a period of tremendous growth, laying the foundation for a student-centered college that continues to thrive today. The Water Conservation Garden and the Heritage of the Americas Museum stand as lasting reminders of his vision, but perhaps his greatest legacy is the culture of caring and opportunity that continues to define Cuyamaca. She adds, as we mourn his passing, I hope we also celebrate the example he set. Sam showed us what it means to lead with humility, to invest in others without expectation, and to believe that education has the power to transform lives and strengthen communities. Reporting for East County Magazine on KNSJ, this is Miriam Raftery.
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0: This is John Tidwell with a Crime Beat report. Two juveniles are under arrest for allegedly stealing a car in Redondo Beach, then leading sheriff's deputies on a high-speed chase across East County. A license plate reader alerted the sheriff's Astrea helicopter at 1 a.m. on August 2nd that the stolen vehicle was on Interstate 8 in El Cajon, traveling east. Astrea alerted deputies who attempted a traffic stop near Willows Road exit in Alpine, but the driver failed to yield and accelerated to speeds over 100 miles per hour. According to Lieutenant Jason Phillips, with deputies in pursuit, the vehicle exited the freeway, then re-entered, heading westbound on I-8. The helicopter continued aerial tracking while deputies from Alpine and Lakeside coordinated the vehicle pursuit. California Highway Patrol officers deployed a tire deflation device just before Mollison Avenue as the driver exited the freeway. Both the driver and passenger ran from the scene on foot. CHP officers apprehended the driver. The passenger was taken into custody shortly afterwards with guidance from the sheriff's helicopter. The two juveniles, both from the Los Angeles area, were placed under arrest for evading a peace officer with disregard for public safety, auto theft, and possession of a stolen vehicle. The stolen vehicle was recovered and the registered owner was notified. No injuries resulted from the incident. License plate reading cameras have helped law enforcement officers locally apprehend suspects in various crimes. They have raised concerns from some civil liberties advocates, however, due to potential for information to be shared with federal agencies in an era when immigration and customs enforcement tactics have generated controversy. Lieutenant Jason Phillips with the San Diego County Sheriff's Department says, "The LPR camera system continues to be a valuable tool in enhancing public safety and supporting law enforcement efforts to identify, locate, and apprehend dangerous criminal offenders. This case highlights the critical role the system played in apprehending suspects who posed a threat to the community."
3: The month of August historically brings some of the hottest weather of the year to San Diego County, and because of that, county personnel are pulling the plug on several of the region's most punishing inland places to hike. Starting August 1st, three popular hiking destinations are going to be closed for the public. They are El Capitan Preserve near Lakeside, Hellhole Canyon Preserve in Valley Center, and Mount Gower Preserve in Ramona. The seasonal closures are a direct response to the heat that covers San Diego's inland valleys late in the summer, with temperatures routinely breaking into the high 90s and triple digits. The August shutdowns join two others, Agua Caliente Regional Park and Vallecito County Park in the Anza Borrego Desert, which had been closed since Memorial Day weekend and won't open again until Labor Day. While the county says the primary goal is preventing heat stroke and dangerous trail rescues, the downtime does offer a silver lining for the parks. County Parks and Recreation crews will use the month-long reprieve to tackle extensive maintenance projects, including heavy trail restoration that is difficult to execute when foot traffic is high. Now, for hikers venturing out to the county's other open trails, the county urges extreme caution. Even seasoned athletes can quickly succumb to heat exhaustion when navigating exposed, rugged terrain under the August sun. If you are hitting the trails, park rangers recommend a strict safety protocol. Carry a minimum of 1 liter, that's about a quart, of water for every 2 to 3 miles of hiking. Double that for strenuous routes. Pack non-perishable, high-energy foods like trail mix, dried fruit, jerky, peanut butter, or energy bars. Opt for light-colored, breathable, loose-fitting layers. Pair this with sturdy boots that protect against hot ground, a wide-brimmed hat, sunglasses, and be sure to wear sunscreen. Always tell somebody your exact route and expected return time. Because cell phone service is notoriously spotty in canyons and valleys, don't rely on your phone as your only lifeline. Hike with a buddy whenever possible. Bring a printed map, a first aid kit, a flashlight, a whistle, and a multi-tool. And leave your pups at home. While many San Diegans love to hit the trails with dogs, dogs overheat much faster than humans, and sun-baked dirt and rocks can severely blister their paws. The danger extends to the trailhead parking lot, so never leave animals behind. A car sitting in 85-degree weather can reach a fatal indoor temperature of 102 degrees in just 10 minutes and rocket to 120 degrees shortly after, even if windows are cracked an inch or two. With extreme heat, residents are encouraged to shift their outdoor activities in inland areas to the early morning or late evening. For real-time updates on park statuses and heat safety resources, you can check sdparks.org. Reporting for East County Magazine on KNSJ, this is Miriam Raftery.
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4: 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Parents Anonymous also runs a community and family resource center funded by the Los Angeles County Department of Mental Health. The center sprang into action in June to help families affected by a huge fire at a cold storage warehouse in Boyle Heights, which left the smell of charred and rotting meat for weeks. Adriana Rukoy lives in Boyle Heights and works as a parent leader with Parents Anonymous. She says the counselors helped her and her neighbors endure the chaos of this environmental and public health disaster.
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4: 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The free service is available 24/7 in 240 languages. 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
3: The La Mesa City Council has asked staff to look into increasing the city's retail cannabis tax from 4% to 5%. Councilmember Lauren Cazares, who initiated the motion along with Mayor Mark Arapostathis, told the City Council at its July 28th meeting that La Mesa's general sales tax revenues have declined amid an affordability crisis, while the cost of providing essential city services keeps rising. Raising the rate on taxes for cannabis could generate an extra $750,000 or more, she estimated. Because La Mesa draws cannabis customers from across the region, the tax increase would be a way to boost city finances through a regional customer base without placing the entire burden solely on La Mesa residents through higher general sales tax or property taxes, she noted. The cannabis funds are directed into La Mesa's general fund, and they've been used to support public safety, emergency services, infrastructure, parks, and keeping competitive salaries for firefighters and police officers. The local tax is on top of California's state cannabis excise tax, which rose from 15 to 19% in July of last year. With the proposed increase to 5%, La Mesa's new rate would match the current rates in neighboring Lemon Grove, as well as Oceanside. At the low end, the retail tax on dispensaries in unincorporated areas, though, is just 2%, while the city of San Diego charges 10%, which it recently raised from 8%. Now, San Diego's tax increase has reportedly caused the city's revenue to fall millions of dollars short of expectations as consumers turn to cheaper suburbs such as La Mesa or to the illegal market. So there's a potential that a tax hike could backfire, resulting in lower revenues, not higher. La Mesa's low tax rate and generous zoning allowances have worked to make the city a major hub for cannabis retail. There are 14 storefront dispensaries across La Mesa, a city of just 9 square miles. Across San Diego County, there are about 70 licensed legal storefront dispensaries, although this number continues to grow as new shops finish construction and more licenses are awarded. La Mesa's dispensary owners have historically celebrated this low tax rate in their advertising to draw in customers from surrounding cities that have much higher taxes or strict bans on cannabis storefronts. But it remains to be seen whether that high traffic will continue or go up in smoke if La Mesa raises its tax rate on cannabis sales. Reporting for East County Magazine on KNSJ, the Network for Social Justice, this is Miriam Raftery.
1: This is Carrie Lynn Vail with a health alert. San Diego County is investigating an outbreak of salmonella linked to Ramona Family Naturals Market in Ramona. Investigators believe the outbreak is connected to mayonnaise made with raw, unpasteurized eggs and used in the market's deli. The county has recorded 13 confirmed and probable cases since June 21st. All are adults. 4 people have been hospitalized. The market's owner has been working closely with the county's Environmental Health and Quality and Public Health Services and has stopped using raw, unpasteurized eggs in all its food products. The public should avoid consuming raw eggs because they carry the risk of salmonella, according to county health officials. This strain is not linked to the salmonella outbreak tied to eggs in the Midwest. Salmonella infection can cause nausea, vomiting, diarrhea, cramps, and fever. Symptoms typically begin 12 to 72 hours after eating contaminated food and can last 4 to 7 days. Most people recover without treatment. Those at higher risk for complication include children younger than 5 years, adults 65 years and older, and those who are immune compromised. If you ate food purchased at Ramona Family Naturals Market or its deli and develop symptoms, you should contact their health care provider and report your illness to the County Department of Environmental Health Quality by calling 858-505-6814.
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18: Hello, this is Mike Aguirre. 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And I must ask you to help all of us here at KNSJ as we fight for funding. 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As a non-commercial,

0: Hola, ¿cómo están, señores? 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
0: 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National City, en Southeast, todos los lugares de San Diego. 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
1: Igualmente, bye.
0: Adiós.
1: Salud bien, ¿no?

0: Georgie Johnson, when we think about him, we, of course, we think about Ultrasheen because that was the perm that we all first had. That was our relaxer. And then later on, it was Afrosheen, and then it was Soul Train. But there's so many other layers that his company was this mecca in Chicago that, you know, people came to. And so, but I wanted to get you to weigh in as we deal with the milestone of George E. Johnson and your thoughts as somebody who grew up in this business, really. So what are your thoughts?
1: I have two parts. I have a family connection with both Johnsons, John H. Johnson and George E. Johnson, because when they called Mr. Morrow as a 27-year-old man that was going all around the world and every continent, you know what I mean, and dealing with the military commissaries, they wanted him to take their products. And so...
0: So the Johnsons, like, okay, so George Johnson over at Johnson Products Company, the makers
1: both
0: of all
1: up. Right.
0: But okay, I'm starting here. So he wanted your dad to help get their products into the military. So they weren't in the commissary at that time.
1: No.
0: Okay. And then John H., who published
1: Evidence. You're right. So John H. Johnson had Duke and Ray Bean.
0: Oh, yes. I forgot. Yes.
1: Right. Yeah. They're actually in the beauty business. The Jet as the story unfolds, the Jet and Ebony was to be able to have their own media so they can advertise their own stuff. That, of course, they learned from their mentor, S.B. Fuller.
0: Mm-hmm.
1: John Johnson and George E. Johnson came out of S.B. Fuller.
0: Mm-hmm.
1: Anyway, to make a long story short, just in my answer, so when my dad went overseas and stayed so long, the Johnsons took my mother and my family and me and my brother and made sure that we were taken care of, made sure that my mom had the resources along with her mother, because my mother, my maternal grandmother and a woman named Ethel Perkins, they really was looking after, they were the hairstylists. They made sure that my dad graduated from Barber College and did what he had to do. And so I had that relationship. I had that relationship with them and his first wife. I don't know the one that he was married.
0: You're talking about George Johnson.
1: Yes.
0: So,
1: but both Johnson families.
0: But just because you said the Johnsons, but I'm saying which Johnsons took you.
1: I know. But that's why I make a reference to John H. Johnson
0: as when you were talking about going over to Europe, though.
1: Yeah, and so families. So okay, I have a personal relationship with the George E. Johnson family. That family was very personal. It was a personable. I wasn't old enough to know of them in the actual until I got older. And then we jump over like 25, 28 years. And then I got reintroduced to him as an older man in his late 80s. That's when I got reacquainted. And at that point, it was his acquisition of selling jobs.
0: Okay. All righty. All right. So I'm just going to start this a little differently because I realize we started getting into some things, but I want to start this a little differently. joining me today is Cheryl Morrow. Cheryl is the daughter of Willie Morrow, the founder of California Curl, and someone San Diego knows very well, a very successful businessman who owned the newspaper, who also had a radio station, was the barber that everybody had to go to. And Cheryl is carrying on her father's legacy. And I've invited her to come here today and have this conversation. She had personal relationships with the Johnsons, Johnson Products Company, Johnson's, and now I'm finding out John H. Johnson, the publishing company. Mm-hmm. And so Cheryl is somebody who lots of knowledge. So, but I just wanted to sort of let people understand all of these pieces of this puzzle. And so your father was in the military, and it, and now tell me about that story about how he started to figure out that about the barbering and the difference that Black men needed in a barber in the military.
1: At San Diego, obviously, you know, because of the military bases, was coined Harlem of the West, right? And so because of the Marines and the Navy and the Coast Guard, right, and the Army, it's all kind of packed in here in San Diego. And so they had a chronic problem. Ingrown hairs, their servicemen have to be highly coiffed, highly well close shaven, and they that was a problem. And so they had this huge big audition like 300 barbers, and so came from, and it came down to Mr. Morrow, to two or three, and they asked him a question, and Mr. Morrow gave them the most bizarre correct scientific answer, and he got the contract, and the rest is history. And so he came and did his Curly Q's TV show for all the barbers who could watch him on TV. Then he traveled in all continents wherever there was a military base. So it started, it was ingrown. Now that's one assignment. Okay. Second assignment is actually to be the personal barber of high ranking brass in the military. Third was to design hairstyles that the Afro, it would be appropriate for military staff, personnel, and ranking officials. And so, and then that's how they got into the productization of the commercialization of the Afro, because military families were very forward, kind of fashionistas, because they had the Mr. Morrow giving them these cutting edge hairstyles and things in the militaries of the families, and of course the wives and family, and it trickled down into the commercial market. If that's kind of clear. And so most people they just think that he just cut the hair and all of that. No, he was commercializing Black hair care, but it was locked into the civilian, it was locked into the military community, and it had not trickled down until it became so big. And that's why Mr. Morrow probably would have stayed as a military expert barber, but he wanted to get loose and couldn't wait to get into the commercial market.
0: Oh, that, you know, that is it. That is interesting. I have, of course, you know, knew the story about him being mm-hmm. in the military and being that barber. And now tell me this about when the, at what point did he start to develop the products though?
1: Yeah. And so he went 26, 27 years old on his way to, and so what George Johnson said, hey, little young man, come on over there. Flew him to Chicago, right? Boom, and fed him and all this wonderful good stuff. And so that's how the real Black hair care started to really industrialize, through the taking the commercial products, because obviously Ultra Sheen was commercialized at this time, but it just took off in the commissaries. And then at that point, Mr. Morrow began to try to make the Afro a little softer, blow out. And he did it with Dio and tried to tinker around with that. And so Duke and Ravine and all these things were already now solidified in the commissaries. But the technology was where Mr. Morrow was the niche. He's the one that made new things, and then elevated, and then just gave it to his buddies. You know, at that time, his they were in George Johnson, I think, was so much more older than Mr. Morrow and Joe Dudley. Those were the young men at that time. So they were told what to do. John, I mean, it makes no, Mr. Johnson made no, so much more older than Mr. Morrow and Joe Dudley. Those were the young men

0: and all of those products onto the military, because my father was not making those things at that time. He was a young boy. He just said yes, and they gave him advertisements in Jet and magazine. They did him right. So, but that begins the blowout in the commercialization of technology. Was from military expansion, commissary, until black distributors, until we know today. And our recent history in, let's say, commercial places like Target and Kmart and Walmart, that came late 90s, actually. We were definitely.
1: Well, I didn't realize that the relationship with the Johnsons had started that far back with your father. Yeah. Mm-hmm. So, you know, the point, you know, where I entered the story was, you know, being the young girl in California, who was working at Johnson Products Company and said, you need to do a curl.
0: Yeah.
1: Because I knew about, I had curl. I was, you know, I knew about the California curl.
0: Yeah.
1: And Johnson Products Company was, we do relaxers. That's our brand. And no, that's going to be a fad. And no, we're not going to do that. And then, you know, of course, this is why you need young people, by the way.
0: Absolutely.
1: This is why, you know, a little while later, you know, we're going to, Lafayette, I see Lafayette's going to join in a minute, but a little company down the street, Softsheen, who made Miss Five Minute Fast Set, they came out with Carefree Curl, right?
0: Yeah.
1: Carefree Curl, right? And they had young people, because the young his children were working there, and so they came up with good jingles. And and then I remember then Johnson Products now are like, oh, you know what? I think we need to do a curl. So we ended up coming out with one, and we did Classic Curl, which I actually named that product. And then Ola Ray, who was on the box, I suggested her because she was in the Thriller video. And, you know, and that, and then, you know, right away, that of course was successful, because, and the thing about it is, and the reason I say Classic Curl, because there were other curls that were coming on the market that were not quite classy looking, but they were selling. And so when I went on the road with Ola, you know, we went to radio stations, we went all around the country, and people were calling in because, you know, she had been a Playboy, been in Playboy.
0: Absolutely.
1: And, but it brought attention to that product. But as far as, you know, looking at, you know, George Johnson and, you know, him starting off when men were wearing conks back then and wanting the their hair straightened, him starting at that point. And then when the Afro came out, being able to capitalize on that Afro chain. But interestingly enough, somewhere along the line, something changed, because now you're successful and you're making money. And now a trend comes out like the curl, and somebody else beats you to it. You're not, no, you know what I mean? It's something about the eye of the, something about the eye of the tiger, right?
0: Right.
1: When you're first hungry and you're in the forefront.
0: Right.
1: But your father on the West Coast, though, had been doing California Curl and was successful.
0: Even, because I have his original conversations in letters to the European company, the man, the king of liquid thio, liquid, okay? And the salon name was Cold Wave, but it was Liquid Perm Solutions, what they called it.
1: Right.
0: And so when he went to LA to make that, okay? And that is early 70s. Okay. Early 70s. And so, but Mr. Morrow, even when he forced them, almost forced their hand to make the green version, which they said, you can't make no cream, you can't make no cream, you know. But the point is, they protected him, and I have the letters of all of their correspondence.

0: correspondence. But even when he finally got the one he wanted and perfected it, he still gave it to Mr. Cottrell. He still gave it to Mr. Gardner, Edward Gardner. He still gave it to them because he was not really, he knew he was the best in his mind. The problem comes in, and I don't know what Lafayette's account, but I think there was an ego thing there because in the documentary, his sales manager, Mr. Morrell's sales manager, talks of a story that was kind of, and I think George Johnson kind of, you know, hurt my dad's feelings about, because he, you know, he was successful. George was, Mr. Johnson was successful in doing him and what his direction, what he wanted to do. And I think the curl kind of took him by surprise, actually. Uh-huh. And so, and how it became, and then by that time he wanted a curl. There is a story that the sales manager in the documentary called American Pearl of why that slow turn of response to adapt to the Curl on Mr. Johnson Products' behalf. There's a conversation that him and Mr. Morrow had maybe 2011-10 that explained maybe why he was slow to adapt to that.
1: Well, he certainly, I can tell you for sure, gave you know, your father the credit, mm-hmm. for $1 billion industry, yeah. That was came directly from your father's, you know, invention. And mm-hmm. of course it got, you know, misnamed Jerry Curl because of Jerry Redding. But we know where it came from, and we know from the California Curl that we mm-hmm. were wearing. And I do know that Lafayette is here. So Lafayette, do you want to turn your camera on?
2: Turning it on now.
1: Okay. Good afternoon.
2: Boy, what a real pleasure to see the two of you together. My goodness.
1: it's a pleasure to see you,
0: Mr. Jones.
2: Well, I'm 82 and a half and kicking.
0: Man, I'm going to say this, Mr. Jones. You've been 82 for a minute.
2: No, actually, I've been February 17th, 1944. I'm 82 and a half. And
0: well, then you must have been saying it before you got 82.
2: Well, I used to say I was 85, but I decided since I was getting so close that I should tell the truth.
1: But look at his face. He looks younger. Look.
0: I know, little right?
1: Baby face, little baby face.
2: Well, I'm still married to my little cutie pie for 40 years last week.
0: That's what I'm talking about.
2: Sandra Miller Jones. And if you got a, guys know this, you got a good cutie pie, you know, you take care of each other.
1: Well, some men, like, you know, Barack Obama and Lafayette Jones, and, you know, some men, they marry up.
0: They got the secret. They keep it simple.
1: They get these women that are everything, you know.
0: Yeah, exactly. They keep it simple.
1: And
2: as my mother said to me, she's such a pretty girl, and she's so well educated, and most mm-hmm. importantly, she likes you. And that was the story right there.
1: And there you have it. All right, I'm going to do a little station ID, and then we will roll into the next segment. And Lafayette, just so you know, I'm going to do my intros after we're all done. So I'll get your bio and everything, and then I'll edit it in because I want to get it right.
2: You always get it right. That was one of the things you're known for, getting it right.
1: Thank you. You know, I can just tell you, I am really blessed. And Cheryl, this is just a little side thing, Lafayette. People in San Diego do not know my history at all. Because I came down here to hide out, really.
2: I know your history.
1: These people here don't know. And Cheryl would be and be like, Angela, how, they don't even know. And I go, no, I'm not telling them either. And so but Cheryl, of course, and I, and Mr. Morrow, of course, but they didn't really know. And so But it was quite a story. And I was telling Cheryl that I've been listening to Afro-Sheen, the George E. Johnson's book. And it was just bringing back so many, when he's describing the lobby of Johnson Products, and I was just like going all the way back to that time. And what an amazing opportunity that was as a young person to be in an environment yeah. that was so special.
2: You did such a good job. And my friend and younger mentor, Grayson Mitchell, is younger than I, but was also my mentor, and I was his mentor, his in communication and mine in marketing. We'd swap back and forth, and he would tell me about the things that you were working on and why he liked working with you so much. By the way, Grayson Mitchell was the, we'll talk about him later in depth, but he helped Harold Washington, the first Black mayor of Chicago, get elected. He was a reporter at the Sun-Times, and he was an innovator in the communications field. And he was a man before his time. But you will find in our industry that it's an industry full of innovators, people who took high risk. And they also, and I can talk to Black side, I know the white side too, by white I mean racially, but I think Black people had a different attitude about the business. While we would fight and squabble and yell and scream, we shared with one another. We loaned money to one another. And that's the real story here, is how this group of people, I think one of the few people who had a really background was Ed Gardner, in terms of educational background. He was a teacher. Willie Morrow was a chemist. We had all kinds of people who had what they called native ability. Mr. Johnson didn't have a marketing degree, nor a manufacturing degree, but he knew people. And I was, this morning I was up, I get up early in the morning, 3 or 4 o'clock in the morning, I was looking at an interview that that Grayson Mitchell's son, Jewish, sent to me, which was, and I'll send it to you. It's people have so much stuff in their basement, so much stuff hidden away in drawers that we're gonna have to dig it out to get our story told. But Jew, the young son, was an MBA from University of Chicago, you know, keeps getting better, posted this video of his father and Grayson's first meeting, Grayson Mitchell's first meeting with Mr. Johnson. We all remember those first days. But go ahead, I'll let you take your station break, and I could be here for 10 hours.
1: I know, I told you, I said, this is not a conversation. There's so much history here. But today we'll at least, you know, start the process of us talking together. All right. You're listening to KNSJ FM in San Diego. This is Angela DeJoseph, Women of Color Roar Radio Show. This is the show that talks about people, politics, and purpose today. And the purpose today is about the Black hair care industry and the foundation that business had on our community. So I'm having this conversation with Cheryl Morrow, and Lafayette Jones has joined the conversation. And I met Lafayette when I came to Johnson Products Company. And I remember when I interviewed for the job and had to go around to like all the people in the marketing department had to interview me. And I remember Lafayette was just kind of like, you know, whatever you all decide is fine. But Grayson Mitchell, who had been a journalist and he was the person who was looking for someone, and he did hire me, and I got a chance to, you know, work there, and you know, there's a movie with Tom Hanks called Big, and in the movie he's a child who becomes an adult, and he goes to work at a toy company. And because he's a child, he really knows toys. That was me at Johnson Products Company. I was the only one that didn't have an MBA, that didn't, you know, have all of these ideas about how things should be based on the this and the that. I was like, hey, this is how we wear our hair. This is going to be, I was the young person who had the insight of a young person. And I, you know, I had come from Hollywood, so I did have creative skills. But I think it was something about the fact that I was closer to the consumer than anyone that was in that marketing department was, that gave me a certain amount of insights. And but I will say that great times, great memories, and I've never seen another place where you walk into a building and you've got a whole floor of Black executives on one floor, doing business people and accounting in the accounting department and the marketing department. And then you go down and then you have people, you know, with forklifts, and you have products, and then you have a lab where they're actually creating the products. Then there was an on-site salon there. This was really a mecca in Chicago that George E. Johnson had built. So Lafayette, your point of view on the passing of George E. Johnson, your thoughts?
2: Well, let me just say this. It's a privilege to be on your show. And I thank you for calling me up. When you called me, you know, I said, hello, Angela, because I have the best telephone book in the business. I never call and bother anyone, but I've been blessed to have everyone's private lines and their extra lines and be able to communicate with them, including Cheryl Morrow and her family and so forth. Let me give you a view from 100,000 feet. First of all, there are all kinds of views from 1 foot to 100,000. I had the privilege of having eventually the view from 100,000 feet, because the pride that you walked in and felt when you walked into Johnson Products, saw those beautiful people working together toward a mission, your heart, as mine was when I first came, and always is today even, filled with a sense of joy. You say you were very young. I was just 32. You know, that was 50 years ago. But I remember every day, and I had the privilege of not only serving as George E. Johnson's Vice President of Marketing and Sales, a nice 1-2 combination, but also to be Vice President, General Manager of Johnson Publishing. So I worked for the best and the brightest and the smartest with the deepest pockets, and those two had it. And I'll tip in my background a little bit, but I also had the opportunity to, with Grayson's help, Grayson Mitchell's help, and Mr. Johnson's help, to start the American Health and BDAs Institute. And that was an opportunity to see 20 companies of all sizes with that same kind of spirit, the McBrides, the Cottrells. These are families. And, you know, people talk about, I'll say it this way, birds of a feather flock together, assimilation brings down association. And all of those were families, and they had family members working in them. Well, Johnson Products had been around for a while by then, and it was beginning to learn the lesson of families sure can make big contributions, and they're really smart people. Eric Johnson, Babson graduates, around $800 million company today, which he created, his own Porsche racing team, which he finances out of his pocket. Generational. The other thing that I want to say, that before I get too deep into it, for I know this is a show for women, so I want to talk about women too. I want to tell you who was really running these companies. Now, they'll take me out and shoot me for this, but I'll say it anyway. The Black women inside these companies were powerhouses. They knew more about manufacturing, chemistry, research, common sense than anyone else. And they also were there, if they happened to be married, they were the confidants of those men. So sometimes people say, well, women didn't have a chance. Well, they didn't have a chance to come out front. It's kind of like the Black church, you know, the minister's a good guy, he really is, and he runs the church, but we know who runs Black churches, Black women, okay? Not, I mean, it's different, life changes now, but for the most part, and these weren't titular men, meaning that in not title only, they had their own minds and points of view, but they worked with the one brain with the women. And there were women in the company, black women, who had all kinds of training and background, and they weren't too shy, Angela, about what they had to say. Okay. And Angela was never too shy about what she had to say. And I did interview you. I remember you when you came in the door. But there were a number of other women. As a matter of fact, I had a marketing department with 15 people in it. And I would say that 10 of them or 11 of them were women. Marilyn Kasin was vice president of legal department, if you remember her. She's a woman. She ran one of the biggest operations that we had in Nigeria. And she was more than a lawyer. And we had some female administrators who were absolutely the best in terms of making you feel comfortable, running interference between us and Mr. Johnson sometime. We always didn't disagree now. Let's be clear. We loved each other. But by the time I got there in late 1979, the company was under siege from Revlon. It was under siege from its competitors. You know, among our particular folks, Mr. Johnny Johnson used to say, who was my mentor and head of Johnson Publishing, Ebony, Jet, Fashion Fair, and all of that, would say, if they see us do it, they could do it. He was right. And so you had a field of people, FIELD, field of competitors who had their own ideas, and they're pretty smart too, like Willie Morrow. Now, people call this the hair care business. I'm a little different than the rest of them. You know, I've been different a long time. It's the beauty business, because one of the things that we had to teach and learn, it's not just about black women's hair. It's about the whole body. We have products for the whole body. It's called lotion. It's called cosmetics. It's called shampoo. Now, most people went in, many people initially followed Mr. Johnson in hair only. But sooner or later, everyone understood. Let me give you a parable example. Coca-Cola. First of all, I'm a master marketer and have been for a long time. Worked for the biggest brands and best companies in the world, the deepest pockets. Coca-Cola found out the original owners said they only want to make Coca-Cola. So someone measured the size of a human stomach and turned that into 1,200 gallons a year of liquid. Not Coca-Cola, liquid. And when they did a share of stomach, they found out, you know, we've only got 5% of the stomach that goes in that stomach. So cold-blooded marketers trying to say, how can I fill up, this is by comparison, how can I fill up that stomach with all my product? I have to acquire other beverage companies, orange juice, Minute Maid. I have to do diet colas. I have to do flavored colas. I've got to segment my market. I've got to serve the whole stomach because there's only so much Coca-Cola they can drink. Now, what else can I sell them? Such it is with black women, in particular, such it is with women and children, but I'm interested in black women. So when we did the analysis, we knew that she was hair-centric, meaning that she appeared to be hair-centric. But she's buying that other stuff. Stuff means cosmetics and cosmetic from somebody else. And it wasn't us. And so that's why Mr. Johnson, who saw this, he saw this before we saw it, did cosmetics. Okay? Because, you know, the side of the skincare market was untapped and people were trying to figure out what to do. But hair care, because it was, you had a model, a role model. Mr. Johnson, he's a role model. He's a lead horse. So all the other horses, smart people with ideas of their own, like Brother Morrow, well, we're going to do this and go to the military. Now, let me back up. This business, if you think of this business as a large triangle, and at the top of that triangle is, how can I explain it? At the top of the triangle are certain things like numbers, we'll say. Maybe if I give you a better example. In order to play the game, you have to have players throughout the triangle at every level and every stage. That's what I'm trying to say. If you look at the top 20 companies, they had compounders, eventually, people who mix product, researchers, people who know the size of the category and what the frequency of use is and how many ounces they use every 30 seconds, and what color they like and what texture they like, and other things that they bought. So now you have in that top of that triangle, you've got maybe four or five companies running the race. But along comes another 100 companies. It's 250 now, chasing that same goal. Meanwhile, African American women are buying more and more and more product. Okay. One of the reasons that Mr. Johnson didn't do a product like Stay Soft Fro, which kept men's hair, women's hair, mostly men, softener, had ivermectin in it, was because he said, "Oh, let them have it. They're nice guys." I remember going to his office, and and at that point we didn't have Nielsen. I brought Nielsen, which is a tracking service, and other research for the company. We're flying blind, but they did some great flying in blind, I must say. Blind means you don't know what you don't know what Procter & Gamble knows about a category. You don't know what the big boys know. I came from the big boys: Procter & Gamble, Unilever, Kraft, Conagra. Ran over Redenbacher Gourmet Popcorn and built it from 0 to 100 million. I worked on Hunt's Manwich and built that from 25 million to 60 or 70 million. And so I give you the background and worked for Unilever and worked for Kraft. I came with that knowledge. And I came in and I said to Mr. Johnson, "Well, let me see the research." They had some, but not very much. So
1: Oh, Lafayette, for one minute, let me just interject here because you said something real, a couple of really important things about Mr. Johnson. First of all, Mr. Johnson is the came out of a time where he had, it was what we used to call it, common sense, right? Right? He didn't have books,
2: common sense plus.
1: plus, but he didn't have the book sense, and he wasn't, but he had that inner drive. And Willie Mar had that, and most of the original founders had that. And it's the same thing when you hear that famous story about Henry Ford, when they talk about him, he was ignorant, and he goes, "No, because I can hire all these people that know
2: He
1: all that
2: did.
1: stuff to
2: He
1: work for
2: did.
1: me." And
2: And
1: that's what
2: he
1: happened. I mean, George Johnson, but he built this without any of that. He built it because he had that's the he had the work ethic for one thing. He also had the intuition, but he and then you talked about him having the sense of people, because when they put up roadblocks, he found a way around it. So I just found out today about him getting Cheryl's father to help get the products into the military. But I also know a story about them using the Pullman porters to take the product on the trains to different cities to get distribution in different cities. So, we're talking about a man who came up in a totally different era, and he built this empire that hired and gave careers to hundreds of thousands of people, because not only was it the people working at the company, but then all the people that worked in advertising. Look at Burrell Advertising getting the business of a black hair care company. You look at,
2: I gave them their first $1 million contract.
1: okay. But all of this came from this man and his vision starting here, and then Soul Train. So, I mean, when I tell people that, Johnson, it was Johnson Products. Who George Johnson, who actually owned Soul Train in the beginning, and was their first advertiser. And so all of these things came from this man, his vision, and then everybody added on to it. So I mean, by the time you came to Johnson Products, Johnson, the building had been there, the sign was up there, people were working, products were out there. So you brought, and then you started adding to. By adding this finesse and the marketing and the skills and being able to get the research, because I remember those some of those first research studies that came in, and it was just like, oh, we didn't know that. We didn't know that. I mean, there were things that I knew. I didn't need a research study because I was the customer. So there were things that was being said about, you know, UltraSheen in the market that they were like, oh, we didn't know. But it's like, I don't know how you didn't know, but it was because you now live in a mansion and you now have a Rolls Royce. You're nowhere near your customer.
2: Let me speak to that. When you see a person like yourself who lives it, you see it, and you might see a heart, people who may wear their hair like you wear your hair or have some of the same instincts. It takes a conversion genius to understand without research that might represent a large group of people. That's number one. That was one of his great skills, Mr. Johnson and Joan Johnson too, and the family. There were a lot of geniuses around, but Mr. Johnson's skill was, I'll try it. You know, show me, and you can show them the research, but tell me, say, why do you think this is going to work? Well, this is what I see, this is what I know. And that's one of the great skills that he had. The other thing was that both he and Grayson, I think, saw what other people were doing and saw them as test markets for things they wanted to do, okay? My friend Cornell McBride created Stay Soft Row. Remember that brand?
1: Mm-hmm.
2: And when I did the research, Mr. John said some young guys over in Atlanta, they're doing pretty good. I said, how good? He says, well, I said, let me get into that. So we did the research and it was 10 times the size we thought they had.
1: Mm.
2: Mr. Johnson was on the right path. He knew them a bit. They knew him. Because, you know, Mr. Johnson was if you think of ecosystems, and in circles, if you know, an ecosystem is everything that's involved in production, manufacturing of something, or otherwise. He understood the big picture, but I said to him, you let these minnows in Atlanta grow to be the size of sharks? Why would we do that? Why didn't we knock them off before they get launched? Now, remember, I'm the cold-blooded marketer. Well, they looked like they were touring pretty good, and I liked them. They were nice guys, and I wanted to help them, and I did. He did. And I said, yeah, but time's out. Time's up. I'm going to have to go to Atlanta and the other six markets they had and take that market share, which was, I ran a very aggressive unit. And my job was to fight off Revlon, but grow new revenue. That's why we went into cosmetics, not as fast as I wanted to. But that's why we introduced Classic Curl. Classic Curl was late to the market.
1: Late, yes.
2: L-A-T-E. Someone calls me in my office and says, I want you, it was Neil Harris, who was our photographer and head of military, worldwide military, which was a growing market. And said, come down here. And he picked me up. We went to the Walgreens, not far from the office. I don't remember what street was on, but it was close by. No, yeah, Walgreens. And there were people standing in line buying Curl products. You say, what? I called Grayson. Grayson came. We looked. We couldn't. It had taken rain checks to buy a product that wasn't even there. Don't need any bigger signal than that. And it was not only happening in Chicago. When we called our people, you know, like Rosin Chapman and other markets, guess what? Same thing. 10, 15 markets. This is blowing up off the shelf. So we came late. We introduced a product called Classic Curl, which you had a great deal to do with. But we introduced that quickly because we knew the test markets had gotten out of control, somebody else's test markets. It's okay to watch a competitor to do something and innovate, but we didn't have enough resources to do everything. And
1: you didn't have the will, Lafayette. You didn't have the will at that point, because at that point, you know, this was a business built on UltraSheen. And so there wasn't really the will to do something experimental, like come out with this curl. So it wasn't until it became a big thing when, you know, then it was like, oh, we need to do a curl. But what I'm saying, and I think Cheryl knows this also with her father, that you know, I've been around, I was around her father when, I mean, he would just call, he came up with ideas and for products and thoughts. And I'm saying that there's a certain place when people are in that, it's kind of being in the zone, you know, where they're germinating. And so, and what I'm saying is that by the time we were at Johnson Products, they were past the germinating stage. They were now kind of like coasting because they were very successful and they did it this way, and this is
2: Well,
1: how we do it.
2: let
1: So
2: me argue with you.
1: there was a little there was a reluctance to do
2: Let
1: it.
2: me argue with you a little bit. I take your point and I understand it. But Revlon was eating our lunch. Our lunch. Afro-Sheen, or not Afro-Sheen, Ultra-Sheen, and especially in salons, was falling at a precipitous rate, a rate we could not sustain and stay in business. Revlon and the Federal Trade Commission did a job on Johnson products. They went out and said that our products were inferior because they're made by black folks. Just said that. And I said, oh, I don't know what to call it, but I won't.
1: Well, yeah, we.
2: Okay.
1: But you remember the part about the, let's just talk about the relaxer and the labeling issue, because when I first met Mr. Johnson, he was talking in New York City, and the talk he was giving was about how they had forced Johnson Products to put the warning label on Ultra.
2: Exactly.
1: And it was
2: Got it.
1: the same, and it was the exact same formula, because Revlon had copied their formula.
2: You
1: And
2: got it.
1: so the perception then was that, oh, this product is bad and it's hard. And that word of mouth spread that, oh no, this is inferior and this is better, Revlon. And so then it became like, oh, you know, what relaxer do you have? Well, I have Revlon. So it was no longer, you know, it did it, but it was the same product. But it was the perception. So I think that,
2: And
1: yes.
2: on top of that, you had another company that was telling black women, dark and beautiful, dark and lovely.
1: Yeah.
2: Okay. Who had a lock on BET that Robert Johnson, who created BET and became a billionaire five times over, still a friend of ours, mine, could not sell time to anyone. Also,
1: Right.
2: Revlon had a clause that we couldn't use what is it, thio, well, thio. There was a legal issue there. So let me just say this, that there's lots of factors that make decisions. One is what your people are telling you. Another is what your research is telling you. Another is what you see or believe, what's in your heart, and as you say, have the will to do it. There was a, you know, just suppose that you had $50 million in your pocket, as we did, or thereabouts, and you've got a lot of mouths to feed. You've got production to feed, research, sales, marketing. At that time, the advertising and promotion budget was about 6 million. Okay, it's unheard of for a small black company that was a pretty much a one-trick pony. We were looking for new ways to do things. We didn't want to be able to do just one thing. It costs money to introduce new products. We introduced Precise in a record time, which was a con first conditioning relax. We had to find innovations. You know, as Mr. Johnson says in this little test tube, now I've been running popcorn. I'm a food guy. I know marketing. I'm doing other. I haven't have a clue about other than I had a natural. I love Soul Train, and I was a Prince devotee. Okay, so that was my extent. And I also worked at a radio station, so I knew what was on the street, but I didn't know what you may have known and others knew about beauty. I knew, but it was shallow. What I'm trying to say to you is, this is a hydra-headed animal. Hydra-headed means many. Chemistry, research, marketing, packaging, distribution, international, military. If you put your hands up like I have now, you got 10 or 15 ecosystems running at the same time. It took a certain kind of person, as Mr. Johnson, to realize that. And also, you've got people coming in and out of your office, like Angela, saying, you should do this, you should do that, you should do it now. And it was right. But imagine having to sort through all of that and bring it to a conclusion so everyone got paid on Friday or whatever date that was. I mean, you
1: Yeah,
2: drop all.
1: we got paid every Friday. We
2: And
1: got
2: you
1: paid every week.
2: you
1: So
2: know why you got paid every Friday? You know the theory behind that?
1: it had something to do with back in the day, right?
2: No, let me tell you why that is. This is economics, but we eventually figured out why are he and John H. paying people on a weekly basis? Black folks have shallow pockets. We have at home, we have poor cash flow. It's called week to week. If you want black folks, maybe anybody, to come to work on Monday, you pay them on Friday. Now, some people didn't do the right things with the Friday payday, but that's another whole issue.
1: Well,
2: But
1: but a lot of the things that Mr. Johnson did, because we all had money that was reinvested into the company. We had health care. We had He treated us like family.
2: can I
1: There
2: tell
1: was
2: you what he
1: there was a
2: tell
1: there was a
2: you
1: there was a family sense. But I want to say something about
2: before you go
1: Cheryl. I
2: there?
1: want to say, but I want to hang on. I want to say something about Cheryl and I. We come out of the beauty business, the other side of the beauty business, the user side. My mother was a hairdresser. I grew up in a hair salon. Her father was a barber. See what I'm saying? So the way that we came into this beauty industry was a different way than the people that came through, went to school, had a marketing degree, read some numbers, came in and said, well, this is what this says, and this is how. We had a different intuitive sense and a hands-on and a
2: Well, look,
1: hands-on.
2: let me
1: Oh,
2: say this.
1: no, wait, no, let me finish. I want to say this because it's important. And so the reason we were right about products is because we knew on a different level that you can only know when you touch it and you feel it and you own it. And that's and I feel like that's where George Johnson started, is what I'm trying to say. Because when he first was working with the Fuller Company and he wanted to develop a product, he came from there and he built Johnson Products Company, which became all of the things and had all the 10 different things. But it started with this one man, this one idea, his wife, and then it grew into something. And Cheryl, do you know what I'm saying about us coming from that end of
2: I
1: the
2: know
1: meeting?
2: what you I know
1: So
2: what
1: I
2: you're
1: know, but I
2: saying.
1: want to hear Cheryl talk.
0: And
1: I want to hear.
0: absolutely.
1: So do you know what I'm saying about your father having
0: Absolutely.
1: hands-on in the barbershop, working with the
0: Because
1: people?
0: at the end of the day, Mr. Morrow came from sharecroppers. Mr. Morrow had a relationship with chemistry and plants and STEM very early on. And Mr. Morrow wanted to create an innovative company, not a brand. And he was not very active, very good at it. But that is the reason why I'm 59 and still manufacturing and still designing, still making, and still doing basically the same thing, because it was grass, literally, no pun intended, grassroots.
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7: We have a fantastic show today because we are focusing on the American Association of University Women. And what that means is this is an association of women that have gone to college and then after that have become part of this amazing national organization. And Arthur's here today and he's going to introduce our guests.
8: Yeah, so we are fortunate enough to have two of the creators of a lovely YouTube video. It's a documentary that discusses a lot of really important women in history. And there's a lot of variety, everything from scientists and, you know, people who really helped medicine progress to also people who are abolitionists. So I'm really pleased to introduce Nancy Hines Glaser. Excuse me, oh goodness, and Patricia Watts. Nancy, from what I understand, you were a longtime journalist, and then Patricia, you are, that's what I did. Sorry, I'm dyslexic. And Patricia was a journalist in Alaska for years and years. So what brought you guys together? How did you meet?
9: We actually met, I believe, in 2018 at a writers' conference in Fallbrook. I had just newly moved to San Diego. And I was looking for a community of writers, since I'm a writer. And I met Nancy and her friend BJ, who's an artist, at that writers' conference. And we just immediately clicked.
8: Amazing.
9: And we've stayed friends, and we worked on this project together as a way to educate people and also to get through the very difficult time of COVID when everyone was feeling so isolated.
8: So when and how did you conceive of this project? Where were the seeds planted?
10: They were planted in Fallbrook Scarecrow Days,
8: okay,
10: which has been around for 14 years. I followed an older woman, now 95, who began this as a way to stimulate tourism. And AAUW was my group, so I started creating significant women in these scarecrows. And that's how it came to be. And when I stored them away, I could hear them telling each other their stories. And what a shame they can't. We can't do that. So that's how it came to me that we should do that.
7: Okay, we'll do this, Arthur. Let's start with, and what we mean by this is if you go to YouTube and you go to the link, which is
10: www.womentalk, Women of History.
7: Okay.
8: And you can also just do a YouTube search. If you just go to YouTube and search for Women Talk, Women of History, it should be the first thing that comes up. You can't miss it.
10: And it is an image of Malala, who was a young Afghani girl who was shot in the eye because she went to school. So that was our image of commitment to education and a willingness to do whatever it takes.
7: Okay, so start us off, if you don't mind. Let's go through the exactly what if when I turn on my TV and I go to YouTube and I bring up this and the video is playing, what am I going to see? What am I going to hear?
10: First, you're going to hear music, original music from a composer friend of mine who's now deceased. And it's talking, it sets up what the story is all about. And I did a talk show host, so Patricia's idea to make it a talk show format came to be from that. And I do the introduction. We are in a historic schoolhouse, 1878 Rush Schoolhouse in Fallbrook. And the idea was to give it a setting as well, so you really knew you were not here now. And that's how you'll hear my voice doing an introduction and what you're about to see and hear, and then we begin. And the project was done writing, finished editing, recorded in 3 months, one take.
8: Amazing. So what was your research process like? To our listeners who haven't seen the video yet, it's this amazing combination of sort of actresses playing these historical women, to, you know, sort of giving a little taste of what they might say in our day and age, how they might answer these questions. But there's also slides that show lots of great historical information and quotes. How did you get into this research?
9: Well, I did research a lot on the internet and history that I read for the background of all these women. But then for this particular project, I looked at these women the way I do with characters when I create characters for my novels. I sort of imagine them in a certain situation and imagine what they would say and sort of just wind them up and turn them loose like a movie. And for example, the first woman who talks in this movie is Harriet Tubman. And around the same time, there was the proposal that her picture be put on a $20 bill. And I thought, well, gosh, I just wonder what Harriet Tubman would have to say about that. So I had her being asked that question and then imagining what she would say.
11: What did she say?
9: She said, ain't no $20 bill going to make no difference.
8: She's some, not some, in it for the money.
11: Let's go through them. Harriet Beecher, or Harriet.
8: There's a lot.
10: There's a lot.
11: I know. But you know what? When you got the goods, let's deliver them. So you have Harriet Tubman, who was a leader during the Civil War, helping the Union Army free herself, having been a slave, free other slaves, bringing slaves to freedom. Mm-hmm. As Arthur was saying, the Underground Railroad. And that was that. She starts it off, and then let's go from as far along as we can get.
10: Well, we did 10 major characters that have speakers. The other, there are a total of 40 in here. The others are words, imagery, music.
11: Okay, so let's go to the 10.
10: Our first one is Harriet. Second is Elizabeth Cady Stanton.
11: Now, who was she?
10: Susan B. Anthony.
11: Who was Miss Stanton? Who was that?
10: Well, she was a proponent. She was a suffragette.
11: Well, she was prosecuted for voting.
10: Susan B. was in jail, so she's next. We took it by ear the best we could, tried to find the thread with each.
11: So Stanton wasn't the one that was prosecuted. Susan B. Anthony was.
10: Right.
11: So what was Stanton? What was her claim to fame?
10: She was a sidekick. The two of them were really the most well-known suffragettes at the time and went to the first convention for women in Rochester.
11: What was a suffragette?
10: Somebody willing to do whatever it took to get the right to vote for women.
11: Okay, so women, I've been reading up a little bit, and women were not allowed to have credit cards on their own until 1974.
10: Right. Right.
11: Women were considered, I mean...
10: chattel property.
11: It's just so remote. It's funny how when change happens. All right. So talk to us about, you mentioned Stanton. What did she accomplish?
10: The two of them really established the Woman's Conference and the right to vote. That was their mission together. One, and in the film, she talks about it. You know, I was the hands and feet and she was the, so they were really a team. And it took on a big establishment to take this over. So, you have something else, Patricia?
9: Oh, I was saying that one of them was considered the brains and one was considered the hands and feet because one did the writing and then one went out there and spoke.
11: Did they have family? Did they have husbands?
9: Yes, they did.
11: So they had a normal, what you would call normal domestic life, but does their family support them? Did their husbands support them?
10: Yeah, I know. Mm-hmm. I'm pretty sure that and another woman featured for a quote is Elizabeth Chapman Catt, who was the founder of League of Women Voters. She had a husband who was pretty wealthy, and he supported her fully in her pursuit. So not everyone was so. What was interesting to me is the variety of women and where they came from. You know,
11: Who's next on the list?
10: Oh, gosh, okay.
8: Don't worry, I've got the video here, so I can help fill in any gaps.
10: Good. I think it's Marie Curie.
9: I'm looking around the room to see if Marie Curie is next.
8: Okay, yeah, so Marie Curie. So tell us about her. What was her big accomplishment?
9: She was a scientist who discovered polonium.
10: Radium.
9: Am I correct?
10: It was part of radium, yeah.
8: Amazing, and seeing so much variety. We go from abolitionism to women's suffrage, to science. I mean, I love that you were able to cover so much ground.
10: Women do a lot, you know.
8: I guess so.
11: What kind of scientist was she?
10: Research scientist in a laboratory, and she eventually did die from her discovery.
11: What was her discovery?
10: Plutonium and radium. I think she died from the plutonium.
9: The uranium poisoning.
8: So those are radioactive substances used for imaging, diagnostic imaging.
10: Right.
8: So
10: X-rays.
8: Basically the X-ray. And but, you know, high doses can be toxic and even lethal. So she really, she died for her discovery.
10: For us,
8: for
10: actually.
8: Us.
10: And,
11: who's
10: and,
11: next?
10: Okay.
9: It's either Eleanor Roosevelt or Frida Kahlo.
10: No,
9: I think
10: Frida.
9: Frida's
10: next.
9: Okay, I've seen Eleanor in
10: there. Okay.
8: And we can't, you know, for our listeners, there are lots of slides in between these speakers. So we've got Clara Barton, Sojourner Truth, and there's lots of great information. So if you want to just expand your mind, there's a lot here. Sarah Rosetta Wakeman. And then it looks like coming up next, Eleanor Roosevelt, I believe, was next.
9: Well, we know who Eleanor Roosevelt is.
10: We know Eleanor, and I think the purpose of her being involved is she really was for women's rights, practically speaking, within the country. And women were working in the factories, not getting the credit, you know, shirtwaist factory fire, and women were dying, and they had their kids, and they were trying to raise a family and be supported in the family unit.
11: Her uncle was the president of the United States.
9: Her
11: uncle was the president of the United States, Theodore Roosevelt.
10: Yes, and then it was
11: Elliot,
10: her husband.
11: Her husband was the president of the United States. She did a My Day daily column.
10: The only woman.
11: She went everywhere all over the country during the Depression to be the eyes and ears of her husband, who was in a wheelchair.
10: Correct.
11: During World War II, against the wishes of the military leadership, she visited the troops, and by the time she got done, they begged her to come back because she was such a morale builder and a raiser of positiveness. And then she was designated by President Truman to be our representative in setting up the United Nations. And then she was the author of the Worldwide Bill of Rights.
10: That's correct.
11: Human rights. And so she was amazing.
10: Totally.
11: She was spectacular. Her husband, she had to put up with her husband's
10: infidelity.
11: Well,
10: yes,
11: infidelity. She had to put up with that. She was a mom, and she drove her car around herself. She didn't like to have Secret Service agents. She had a pistol in the glove box. She had tremendous friends. She taught in a literature course in New York at, I can't remember the school right now, but it's a very famous women's school. So she was talk about somebody that could have been president right there.
10: I think everyone felt it at the time. And I have to throw this in. So my husband at age 7 went to see the mansion where they lived on the Hudson, and she asked him to hold his hand and walk through the Rose Garden. Tried to research
11: it,
10: couldn't find it.
11: He got to hold her hand.
10: And walk through the
11: Rose Garden. At Hyde Park. Oh,
10: yes.
11: My God.
10: We researched, never found the paper,
11: well,
10: but it was
11: fantastic.
10: In the paper. Yeah, he was transformed.
11: Oh, my God.
10: In his whole life about history. It changed.
11: All right, Arthur, who's next, Arthur?
8: Well, so before we get to who's next, I wanted to give a shout out to one of the slides, because like I keep mentioning, there's a lot of information here. My favorite piece of information that I learned from your movie was about Hedy Lamarr. We all know she's a movie star. Yeah. I had no idea that she was inventing torpedo guidance systems.
9: I didn't know that either until I researched her. And that was just amazing.
8: Yeah.
9: She's very glamorous. Yeah,
8: exactly.
11: Not just very glamorous. She was considered the most beautiful movie star of her era. I mean, just if you go and look at her films, they're phenomenal. Continue on, though, Arthur.
8: So then we do have Frida Kahlo, which this was great because it was in Spanish.
10: Yes. That was one of the members of our collaboration who did Sonia Sotomayor. She said, we need this in Spanish. And she got us a nice young lady. And I think it's one of my favorite segments because you are just totally drawn into her world.
8: And again, I had no idea about that. She had gone through so many injuries and spina bifida and just all the physical sort of
12: The ailments that she suffered from, and an accident. There was just so much.
10: Yeah. That's what we tried to do. Give you lots.
12: Yeah, and that I loved it. I loved it.
11: Well, her husband,
10: Frida's husband.
11: Yes,
10: Diego.
11: Diego Rivera.
12: There you go.
11: Great, fantastic artist. Painted murals in Rockefeller Center. They had to be somewhat tamped down.
10: Toned down.
11: Yeah, you know. Yeah. But
10: it was pretty graphic.
11: Yeah, but it was good, and it's still much of it's still there.
12: Well, and my question is, so how did you go about deciding who was going to get a slide and who was going to get
10: down?
11: Yeah, you know, yeah. But
10: it was pretty graphic.
11: Yeah, but it was good, and it's still much of it's still there.
12: Well, and my question is, so how did you go about deciding who was going to get a slide and who was going to get a speech?

0: We tried to pick people from different heritages, races, different walks of life, different interests, different passions. So we had athletes because I'm a sports fanatic.
1: Who are some of the athletes? Who are the
0: Serena Williams?
1: Why would you select Serena Williams? Probably one of the all time great athlete. Period. Okay, and who else did you have?
0: Martina Navratilova.
2: Okay. Is quoted, right.
0: Megan Rapinoe.
1: I'm not sure who is that.
2: She was the world soccer star who basically said, you know, men get money based on their potential. Women only get it on what they've done. And she did establish equal pay for women.
1: Who was
2: soccer
1: the woman?
2: Players.
1: Who was the fabulous athlete we had at the 1960 Olympics?
0: Simone Biles.
2: Yeah.
1: No.
2: 60. He's oh, 60. 60. Okay. I'm much too young to remember. Just kidding.
1: That's the same year Ali won the light heavyweight championship.
3: What event? I can use the power of the internet.
1: Who was it, Arthur? She was a runner. She was a star runner.
3: Wilma Rudolph.
2: That's it.
1: Wilma Rudolph.
2: Oh yeah, she was.
1: They didn't want her coach to be the coach of the Olympic team, so she said, "Well, I'm not running then." She did that. Wow. That was the end of it. So they said, No. He's the coach now. He's the coach. So
3: she overcame childhood polio to win Olympic medals.
1: What else did she win, Arthur?
3: So she won the 100 meter she set a record with 11.0 seconds. She won the 200 meter. Set a new Olympic record of 23.2, and then participated in the 4x100. And anchored the U.S. team. So three gold medals.
2: Okay.
3: Not too shabby.
1: All right. So who's our next one?
2: Oh, dear.
3: I can help. Don't worry.
2: Off?
3: I can help.
2: Yeah, where did we leave off?
0: Frida.
3: One thing that I haven't mentioned to our listeners is this documentary is organized in different sections.
2: Yes.
3: This next section here is called Breaking the Ceiling. And so it sounds like we're about to be discussing women who have really kind of achieved professionally. There's a quote here from Hillary Clinton, and the quote is, go ahead, video, get us there. Women's rights are human rights, 100%. And then looks like Ruth Bader Ginsburg?
2: Yes, yeah, RBG.
1: Oh,
2: and who was a total hero of mine. And what you're seeing when you're watching the film is art interspersed, which was by one of our collaborators, BJ Lane, an artist. So she gives visuals to the stories being told, which is RBG was a caricature.
3: Mm-hmm.
2: She was it's really a scarecrow, not a refined sculpture.
3: Okay.
2: We have some of each, but to me, she was one of my favorites. I think and the woman who did her really did a great job, would never have been who you might cast. We did a lot of different casting, I think.
1: Arthur, what's next?
3: Well, and then, so while I'm...
1: I don't mean to skip over Justice Ginsburg, by the way, because as a lawyer, she wasn't just known, I wouldn't say just, she was a tremendous leader of women, but beyond that, she was a tremendous United States Supreme Court
2: Justice. Absolutely. Mm-hmm. And then we went to the next one, too, Sonia Sotomayor.
1: Yep.
2: And we liked her. We had a young woman address her abuelitas and talk about reading. And that she said, kids ask her, how do you get to be a Supreme Court Justice? And she said, read. And it was really that about education. So that was our focal point.
1: She's become a powerhouse. She's become a person of great stability.
2: Mm-hmm.
1: She is the epitome of her ethnic background in the best possible way. And she, again, has achieved greatness, unlike several others on the court, which I'm sad to say. But she's achieved real greatness as a jurist and as a highly regarded member of the United States Supreme Court.
2: Thank you for bringing that up. And she's staying the course for women.
0: I think that she's actually the conscience of the Supreme Court.
1: Yeah.
0: And here's another fact that maybe a lot of people don't know. She's a writer of children's books.
3: How interesting.
1: I think she's published some. Mm-hmm. That's wonderful. Oh, yeah. She's published some children's books. Okay, Arthur.
3: I know this is a great conversation, but we can't forget we're also on the radio, right?
1: Okay. Oh, yeah. KNSJ, talk to the...

0: down City Heights with two wonderful guests. Arthur, next.
1: Yeah. So there's a great quote here by Kamala Harris, who, you know, unfortunately was kind of part of like the controversy of the 2020 election and everything. But say what you will about her administration or whatever, there's a great quote here.
0: You mean
1: here.
0: The 2024 election?
1: Oh, that's right. Right.
0: Yeah.
1: Sorry. Sometimes like my dyslexia also affects.
0: You don't have. He doesn't have dyslexia.
2: I knew I liked you.
1: Great quote here from her, which is, what I want young women and girls to know is you are powerful and your voice matters. What a great thing to really make sure that young women and girls know that they can be vice president, you know, that they can be an astronaut, that they can be whatever. So who do we have? A lot of great slides. And by the way, if you're listening to us right now on Talk of the Town, you got to go check out this YouTube video. So if you're just joining us, would you mind reminding me the name of it? What do you search on YouTube?
3: Women talk, women of history.
1: Perfect. So then we've got, let's see, it looks like.
2: It was funny. Somebody wanted to call it Women in History. I said, no, of.
1: Yeah, I love that.
2: It was really, for me, particular. I wanted it that way.
1: Beautiful. So the next chapter is titled Building Bridges to the Future. How would you sum up who's going to appear in that chapter?
3: These are the young and upcoming women who are leading the way into the future.
1: Anyone that you can think of off the top of your head who just kind of springs to mind?
3: Have in there. The dancer. Who's the dancer?
0: Let us cheat, Arthur. Tell us.
1: We will. But it's kind of, I have to scrub through the video, so it's not the most elegant. So I'm also, you know, just, if there's anybody that just, know.
2: I actually, one of the things that I got such a kick out of is the woman I had double cast, because she did Megan Rapinoe and also Greta Thunberg, and she's one age, she's not two, and it was really great. I said, so sit on a stool and talk like you're young, and that's exactly.
0: So who are those two people?
2: That was Megan Rapinoe, Greta Thunberg.
0: And who are they?
2: Megan Rapinoe is the world soccer star, and who changed and now gets equal pay, and Greta Thunberg is the climate activist.
0: Oh, the young lady.
2: Yeah, okay. Right, and everybody wanted to make her a problem because she had these views, and she just stood by her belief.
1: So Megan Rapinoe is talking right now, and you know, I don't want to spoil everything because our listen, you know, you got to go check out this video yourself. There's so much good stuff here. And then, yeah, some other young stars, Misty Copeland.
2: She's kind of
1: that who you were thinking of?
3: Yes, okay.
2: A dancer.
0: She's a dancer? What type of dancer?
3: Ballet. And I hadn't heard of her before this project. She actually didn't start learning ballet until she was a teenager.
0: Is she U.S.?
3: Yes. Yeah. California, actually.
2: Right? Yeah.
1: In 2015, she became American Ballet Theatre's first African-American principal dancer in the company's 75-year history. That's pretty.
2: And
1: that's
2: she's
1: pretty
2: an
1: special.
2: Athlete, so they're used to very lithe bodies that glide and not are not athletic. And so she was the first one to sort of break through that stereotype.
3: And you should read out her quote.
1: Sure.
3: Her quote is excellent.
1: Start unknown, finish unforgettable.
2: That's pretty good, right?
1: Amazing.
2: So I think what was so fascinating with me is with all of us, we all had a chance to pick who we wanted and worked it out, and nobody had a fight. This was the easiest project I've ever been involved with because we all had a chance to say something that was important to us. So we were satisfied with that. Weaving the story together, that was the history. That was the fun part. She was the researcher. The art really gives you the visual. That's BJ Lane. And
0: BJ Lane is?
2: She's an artist, a well-known, recognized
0: Here
2: artist.
0: Here in San Diego?
2: She's in Fallbrook.
0: Are you living in Fallbrook, too?
3: San Diego.
0: Yeah.
2: Yeah. We don't hold that against you.
0: You know, by the way, you know, when you watch the video, the old schoolhouse, you know, oh, Fallbrook, oh, God, you know, I don't know.
2: Agriculture.
0: The right wingers.
2: You know,
0: but it's not true. Fallbrook is a really charming community. It has its diversities, you know, some people that you might enjoy more than others. But tell us about that schoolhouse, because that is so, I was looking at Maine or something up in New England.
2: It's the Resch Schoolhouse. I believe it was founded in 1878, burned down, and it was rebuilt. And it was the founders of our town were the Resch family from Rochester, New York, actually French-Canadian. So it became, how do you pronounce the name? I called the linguist at one of the colleges, so people stopped calling it the wrong name. I have a friend whose grandmother married a Resch, and it's Resch but everyone to call it Retchie. Anyway, they established a school where all populations blended in their learning. And there's still some Native American people whose family members went to school there. So you had egg workers and indigenous people and people from Mexico and people from everywhere who came to make that area of the country one of the best growing areas. And California, the fifth largest economy in the world, as I understand it, they were all part of it. And it was a willingness and requirement to learn.
1: Amazing. And so if you're just joining us, we have Nancy Hines-Glaser and Patricia Watts here with us talking about their wonderful documentary that they just recently produced. Nancy, you had mentioned, you know, that this was one of the easiest projects you had had to work on as far as collaboration. Can you tell us about maybe a time that that wasn't true? Maybe some of the more challenging projects you've had in the past?
2: You know, as a nurse and a rehab counselor, working with clients, attorneys, doctors, you know how it is.
1: Sure.
2: When somebody's injured or the attorney wants to represent them well. That's basically what I was saying. It's a difficult thing to, gotcha. Your job requires talking to people who don't want to talk to you. So this was really willingness. Everybody came forward with an idea. And to me, I just expected fights or people would think women fight. Well, they don't.
0: Where did
2: just
0: you guys electric. Meet?
2: Go ahead.
3: Well, I met Nancy.
0: No, I don't mean, where did you, I don't mean meet each other. Where did you all meet to work all this out in over 3 months?
2: On Zoom, and it was over 3 months' time, and we shared a lot. And
0: did you have an opening?
2: Was there we did. We had a premiere originally in 2021.
0: Did everybody show up for that? Or?
2: Yeah, pretty much so. And then we've had a couple of other showings. Our objective is to get it into the schools, in middle school, in high school, and because the purpose is education. And we start to lose the stories. And they're already starting to be altered. And that was the point. We cannot let that happen. It took too much time to do this. So the challenge wasn't here. The challenge was willingness. And once you got everybody lassoed, we did pretty... They hated Zoom, but wouldn't you say you were one?
0: Well, no Zoom is better than...
1: Then nothing.
3: Nothing.
1: Yes.
3: Nothing.
1: Well, much like Susan B. Anthony and Elizabeth Cady Stanton, it sounds like you guys had kind of a brains and hands and feet relationship. So, Patricia, you were a journalist for a really long time in Alaska. Can you kind of tell us a little bit about that and maybe how the skills you learned there led you to be a researcher like you're doing?
3: Well, when I was a journalist, I was mainly an editor, not a writer. Yeah, I had to know my stuff, you know, know when things didn't look right, and work on deadline. I'm really good about working on deadlines, and I worked in a lot of different areas of the world and with different cultures. You know, I worked at the Fairbanks Daily News Miner for 10 years. But I also got familiar with the Hawaiian culture when I worked in Honolulu at the newspaper there, and I worked in a couple of small town Texas papers, the one in Bryan College Station, and the one in Huntsville, Texas, which is where the death house is. You know,
0: wasn't there a famous leader, a female leader, in Hawaii?
2: Queen Liliuokalani,
3: yeah. Who was a composer and a proponent.
0: Did she make
3: of
0: it into the list?
3: Yes, there. Yes,
0: Arthur.
1: She was the last monarch of Hawaii, right? And she advocated for suffrage for Hawaiian natives.
2: Right.
1: That's pretty fantastic.
2: Yeah, she Aloha Oi.
3: And she wrote the song Aloha Oi. You've heard that song.
2: The famous Hawaiian.
0: What's
3: Aloha Oi.
0: Will, let's get some
1: ukuleles in here.
2: We do have, AAUW has the ukuleles. I'm sure they'd be glad to come back.
1: Are one of you?
2: No. They've asked me to stay off, so.
0: Who's our next one?
1: I think we were kind of getting towards the end there. Cool. Did we have any other, were there anybody? There's lots of great slides.
2: Right.
1: You know?
2: The Lucinda Ahern, who just resigned.
3: Of New Zealand
2: as the prime minister. Did she resign? Pretty remarkable.
0: Yes. Why did she resign?
3: What I had read was that she had said that the trolling and the attacks and the death threats were just too much for her to continue.
0: She had, who was giving her death threats?
2: Everybody. It didn't matter.
3: Who didn't agree with her.
2: Yeah, anyone who didn't agree with her didn't want a woman to begin with. She was somewhat progressive, spoke for women.
3: She got through New Zealand through COVID.
0: And she was very adept, very insightful, because she brought a scientific know-how.
2: Correct.
0: To the problem. So who's the head of New Zealand now?
2: I really wish I knew.
3: It is a man, I know that, but I can't recall.
2: I don't know. Sorry.
0: Do you think the world would be better if men didn't serve in political office for a decade? Would it be a better world?
3: I think that's kind of a blanket statement.
0: No, it's a very blanket statement. I'm just saying. Generally speaking, if we had all women government for just a decade, 10 short years, and I say that somewhat to be provocative, but I'm asking it as a serious question. What would life be like? Because that's the way it was for, decades, centuries, really decades with men. It was only men that were elected. So what would it be like to have, like some of my African-American friends, they've gone to schools like Morehouse, and they say, do you know what it's like to be in an environment where everybody else looks like you?
3: Yeah.
0: I said, I do. But I mean, but that's not, I get it. I get it. I get it. But so what about that? What if it was basically, we have a Mexican president that's Mexican, a woman. So what would it be like? What would it be like if we had Hillary Clinton? Clinton, in her recent memoir, she organizes around Joni Mitchell. I don't know if you like Joni Mitchell or not.
3: Yes.
2: Nuts about her.
0: And one thing I was thinking about is this. Okay, so Hillary Clinton actually was a legitimate Christian, not a phony Christian, not an exploiting Christian, not a, give me a bunch of money because God told me to tell you to give it to me. Pardon me. And she... she, in her memoirs, each chapter is after a Joni Mitchell lyric or song. And in her memoirs, she talks about how she was with the Methodist kids. Methodist,
2: NYF, she was a youth.
0: And so she and her friends got together many, many years later, and they got on a boat and on the East Coast, and they floated down there. And I was thinking to myself, if she would have said that... Or if it would have been a guy who said, I got with my high school football team guys, and we all got together, and that would be something that would, oh, God, really? That's really okay. But for some reason, men can't dial into the idea of the culture of a Hillary Clinton getting with, sincerely, her lifelong friends, and to really appreciate what that means. To be able to sustain a relationship
2: through the many years, and
0: to have grown together, to have visited with one another, to have shared in each other's tribulations. And that's what I'm getting at. I think that men, there's been a lot of good leaders, a lot of good, obviously good male leaders, no doubt about it, but men, they just don't seem to be able to value that type of stability.
2: Bonding. It's not sport.
3: I think there is bonding through sports that I think is a great way to bond. But to your original question of would this be a better thing if there were only women in charge?
0: For a decade. This is
3: what I think. I think that would actually go against the way women work, because women are inclusive, and I'll tell you why we're inclusive. Because when you're not at the top all the time, you have empathy, and you have to figure out a way to negotiate and protect yourself and protect other people. When you're at the top all the time, when white males, no offense, but you know what I'm talking about, white males. You have no reason to change the system. Why should you? You're at the top. But the people who have not been at the top, who have not been able to share the power, they have found ways to negotiate and think about other people and bring other people in. They're not trying to be exclusive and keep anybody out. So that's why I don't think the all-women thing would really work.
0: I'm not so much saying all women.
2: Experiment.
0: Yeah. I'm not saying necessarily all women. I'm just saying no men.
2: I see. That's
3: okay.
2: Funny.
3: Okay. Well, I think women would want the give and take. We exactly. just want the
0: all right.
3: equal
0: and
3: power.
0: And that's a very, very good point. My only point that I'm trying to make to you is that it was okay from the founding of this country, all men are created equal
3: mm-hmm.
0: until 1920 or so, when women got the right to vote. That was okay. That was okay. Everyone said, see, that's okay. You know, we have Susan B. Anthony and others that said, we want to be able to vote. But I guess what I'm saying is, I think that really messed things up.
2: The women's right to vote?
3: Yeah.
0: No.
2: No. No, you know, it was tied in also with the Women's Christian Temperance Union.
0: Well, that's true.
2: So that was peeling that away to make it separate, and also the right for African Americans to be free and vote. It was all tied in together. And
0: yeah.
2: There was a lot of inner battling, just how do we make the loudest noise and make it happen now, because the rest will come later.
0: We are featuring women historians. We had a wonderful Pulitzer Prize-winning historian, women. Historians who wrote Native and Native Lands.
1: Native Nation by Catherine Duvall.
0: Native Nations. Native Nations. Okay. Native Nations. Native
1: Stranger in a Strange Land. That's a...
0: No.
2: What's
0: the actual title?
1: Native Nations.
0: Native Nations. Okay. And she won a Pulitzer Prize. And this kind of, you know, so we did some research, and we found that Oxford University has a list of what the top 10 female historians. Uh-huh. And so Marie is trying to help us get as many of them on as we can. And one of them is a writer for the New York Times, and she is a history professor at Harvard.
2: Interesting.
0: Yes.
3: Jill Lepore.
0: Yes.
3: Yes, I've read her These Truths.
0: Yes.
3: Excellent.
0: And she and our point is, we're not just trying to feature, oh, isn't it nice we have women car drivers and women, you know, quarterbacks. And now, you know, no, that's not our point. Our point is they bring a different, really exciting insight into American history. She wrote American History Course, and she writes, and she says, look, it was always where the woman stays home and takes care of the family, and the husband was at the office, as a workshop. And then the husband started going out and drinking after work. And then the husband would come home after drinking after work and beat the wife.
2: Mm-hmm.
0: And the women got together, and that's what the temperance movement started. Mm-hmm. And then they got together with the employer. Actually, the employer actually aligned themselves with the women because they didn't want their guys, you know, drinking all over the place. And this is the history that I'm reading. And I'm thinking, okay, that is really good. I'm not saying it never was mentioned by any of our great, wonderful American survey, American male historians that wrote American survey books. But I just thought, God, this is really, really good. And then like with the Native Nations book, you know, it was so incredible. Arthur, what'd you get out of that, Native Nations?
1: Well, the first thing that I got out of it is just how mysterious those indigenous populations in this country were. And because we have such in-depth understanding of European history and Greek history and, you know, thousands of years of history. But here we all are kind of walking around ignorant of the people who used to live here. I mean, we have silly kind of stereotypical ideas of, you know, feather headdresses and things. But this book really just went into just the immense detail and just how complex as people they were. I mean, they had customs and science and all this stuff that has been buried and forgotten. And we just, you know, the Europeans came in and just kind of took over. And here we are, you know. Mm-hmm.
0: So what's the future for women? What's the future for American University Women, your organization, the big picture? What's happening, you know, life after Trump? I keep telling everyone, Don't waste any more time thinking about him. Just think about how we're going to build afterwards. And what you're all thinking?
2: Well, you know, it's a fairly activist group that's changed, morphed through time. I find that's the platform for me. We're involved in policy change. We call our legislators. There's planned times to do that. And I think the future might be brighter because of it at UW. I'm having a rough time seeing the future is bright right now, but I'm a little jaded. So
0: all you have to do is count to four.
2: What does that mean, 4 years?
0: No, it means 3 years is over, and now the fourth year is you've got something to look forward to, hopefully.
2: I think AAUW represents an organization that's not going away anytime soon because our focus is education and sending girls to college, especially those that would never have an opportunity otherwise. That's how Marie Curie got her first ounce of radium.
1: Do you have younger like students who participate in AAUW or outreach?
2: Yes, we do.
1: Can you tell us about that?
2: It's a mentoring program.
1: Oh, amazing.
2: One of the few in the country, as I understand it. In fact, BJ Lane, the artist, is with one of them right now who's an artist. Mm. So mentoring the next generation to teach them to have a voice. We have speech tracks so they learn how to research a subject and talk in front of a group and they win prizes. And then we have science camp, which is called Tech Trek for middle school, and the girls have to compete. They have to write an essay. It's a pretty big deal to be part of it. So I'm hopeful in that regard. But
1: amazing.
2: I didn't mean to talk so long, Patricia.
3: No, that's okay. I was going to say that I went to an all girls high school.
0: Where?
3: In San Antonio, Texas, and. I think that it was one of the best experiences of my life because it allowed me as a girl to speak up in class, to get attention from my teachers, to not be competing with students who had deeper voices, not be shrinking into the background because I was afraid of looking too smart in front of a boy I liked. It is just a wonderful experience for girls, and I don't think that an all-boys school has the same impact.
4: Because we all have deep voices, and we all...
3: Well, because you all have a certain power base and expectations you can expect to meet, whereas girls are running behind. And this was in the 60s, so it was a great time to be able to speak out politically, to give your opinions. I had a very progressive school. It was a Catholic all-girls school, but we had sex education, we had political discussions, we had film class.
0: What was the denomination of the sisters?
3: They were Ursuline.
0: Ursuline. Where did that come from? Because a lot of times, you know, the Catholic. I went to all Catholic everything, as well, and you know sometimes they were a little bit more conservative, shall we say?
3: Yeah, well, some of them were, but we had some young nuns who sort of took over.
0: They wanted the girls to be the girls.
3: Yeah, yeah.
0: Boys' schools, in all due respect to you, are fantastic, too. I went to a Jesuit school, and to this day, I told my mom I really, really appreciated the fact that she sent me there because it really changed my whole life, you know, to be with the Jesuits. And then our past Pope, he was a Jesuit, and then he sold us out and he became a Franciscan. Yeah. But that's all right, Father. Okay. All right. But let's do this. Let's talk about what's in the future. What are you hoping for these young women that are going to come up and get graduated out of school and you know, help to build your organization? What give me the vision of your future?
2: Mentoring and mentorship, consistency, and helping them learn how to believe in themselves and speak to that. So it's not only enough to know you have value or to know your value. You have to be able to articulate it in a good way. And sometimes it's harder for girls. They have to navigate differently. So you have to be able to bob and weave a little bit. And I feel better about our future young girls through AAUW, other organizations, because that is the future, and right now I'm not feeling it, so I spend my time thinking about what's next. And Patricia, I don't know, I think what we did here has value as a tool, and that's the hope, is that girls will see all these other people who did all this stuff, and I can too.
3: Yes, I think that our generation took women to a certain level, and I don't think we're going back. I think that we created a momentum, and that gives something for the young women to run with. And they have so many more skills now that we didn't have. And avenues that weren't open to us. We didn't even have laws about sexual harassment. That wasn't even a thing. It wasn't even a term.
2: You were allowed to not hire someone because they might get pregnant. Yeah. That seemed to be
1: crazy.
2: The big one.
3: So I think it's like handing over a baton, and we really do need good leaders. I really can't think of one particular person right now in our country who is a leader that people would get behind.
1: Man or woman, frankly.
3: Right.
1: You know, frankly.
0: So, Arthur, let me ask you, Arthur. So with the what you see out there, you know, we have the Charlie Kirk vision of what women are like, and then we have these guys that are so hateful and
1: yeah.
0: I can't figure out what to do because the girls won't go out with me because, you know, it's my internet. I just aren't any good at the internet.
1: They call those men involuntarily celibate.
0: Okay, but the point is, and I don't mean to make fun. I don't mean to make fun. I think about the movie Godfather, and I want to shake them and say, and so act like a man. Okay. I don't mean to make fun of it. I really don't mean to make fun. But
1: what's the word on the street?
0: Why are the guys acting like that, Arthur? And I think you're in the best kind of position to help us with that.
1: I'm going to take that as a compliment. And, you know, just like how you guys had discussed that there didn't used to be a term for sexual harassment, right? The culture that we exist in has changed so much where, you know, women are allowed to have a voice now and are allowed to have the right to not be gawked at and made to feel, you know, inferior or objectified in the workplace. And I think that the phenomenon that you might be seeing or describing is when you're accustomed to privilege, equality feels like oppression. And so a lot of young men who kind of maybe, you know, as recently as like the 80s, I mean, you could ask your secretary to wear a shorter skirt at the office or whatever it was, you know, whatever inappropriate thing you wanted to say. You know, if young men aren't experiencing that now and now they're having to face this reality of equality, it might feel like oppression to them. And then here they are now acting like they're victims and, you know, the make America whatever again. I don't know. So that's kind of what I see.
2: Make America Billy Bob. If you watch, I don't know if you've been watching The Landman or if you've watched Mad Men, but it gives you quite a why film is important, why some of our shows are important. It is an educational tool if you want to extract from it. Just can't get too sucked up into it, or you lose the message. I'm not a good Landman person, because if you've seen the show or not, but I'm not a Billy Bob fan, and every guy I know loves Billy Bob, so there is a different viewpoint. I was interested in your question to him, because I worry, and there are now lessons on how kids can talk to their parents, and the parents can talk to their kids, and mano a mano, so guys can talk and have the talk. There are obstacles in the way, and I'm not quite sure if it has to do with technology. I'm not really sure why that's happening. We need an American Association of University Men, I think.
0: Mm-hmm. Well, you know, I think that's really important, because when we look at the hostility or this, or I want my husband to tell me what to do.
2: Who said that?
1: There's a sentiment out in the world. There is a small sentiment out there that still exists.
0: Well, it's not small. Charlie Kirk's wife said, I want my husband to tell me what to do.
1: It's called trad wife, traditional wife values, where there are conservative women out there who still value that. And I mean, it's not some major massive movement, but there are women like Erica
0: Kirk.
1: Well,
0: they say that there is. They say
1: and there are. Yeah, so Charlie Kirk, I'm not sure how familiar you are with him. But
0: Trump got elected with support from that type of level of support.
1: Sure. So there is that type of conservative mindset that does exist out in the world. It's hard. Mm-hmm. I mean, I can look up statistics, so we're not just shooting at, you know, so we're not just grabbing at smoke.
0: Look at that. But I was watching Fox this morning, and yesterday they had the Right to Life marches in Washington. I don't know how many people actually showed up. But then they had, and yes, and I, we're there, and the vice president said, you know, he joins the cause because people, these young people should be having children. And by the way, I'm going to have our fourth child. And then oh, I'm a mother too. And I, here's what you should do. You should meet someone. You should get with God, and then you should get married, and you should start having as many children as you can. And I'm thinking to myself, okay, that certainly have a right to do that, but why?
1: So when I found an article here on ABC News. This is from June of 2024, and the headline is, quote, "Tradwife Lifestyle Trends on Social Media and the Internet is Divided." And I'll just read you like the first couple of lines. "Content featuring trad wives, women who value being a traditional wife, subscribing to homemaking and conventional gender roles, has flooded social media in recent years. And as the trend rises, American women are facing more scrutiny over their lifestyle choices." And there's a whole article there, but it does exist. And from what, you know, the little AI blurb said, that it's not a major social cultural shift. It is a small but vociferous movement.
2: With a little bit of men to support it.
1: I bet.
2: That's really the challenge, is getting outside of that power.
0: Fox News, that they're just a drumbeat. They just drumbeat, no matter what happens, no matter what Trump does, no matter what. I mean, the right to life, so-called, they were celebrating Roe v. Wade going down. Oh, and, you know, Trump gets all the support because the people that he put on the Supreme Court who lied during their testimony and said that they would follow precedent really didn't. And so now we don't have, you know, we're making such progress. I mean, so, you know, the point, I guess, is this. We don't have as many people coming up, but many people as being born as we need to keep all of our systems going in place, like, for example, Social Security. But that's where immigration and things like that have helped out in the past and are helping, would and can and will be helping out in the future. And so the idea is that people come here and they have their children, and then they get acclimated to the system and they become Americanized. And, you know, the next thing you know, they're driving around with, you know, just like all the other kids and fitting in. And, you know, so part of our secret of our success has been immigration. And President Kennedy used to celebrate it. People, you know, used to say, my gosh, you know, if you look at these immigrants, they're doing more work. They're doing, complaining less, you know, pay more taxes than they get back. So that's, you know, kind of a reality that we are right now, is that there's, I don't think we're going to go to where, you know, it's back to Ozzie and Harriet the traditional, what did you call it, Arthur?
1: Trad wife.
0: The trad wives. I don't know. Maybe we are. I don't know.
3: I think that language drives belief, and just saying traditional, that's a positive word, right?
1: Yeah, sure.
3: You don't want to be anti-traditional.
1: Right.
3: So why don't we say medieval wife or whatever? Why don't we say,
1: subservient wife.
0: Yes, Stepford wives.
1: Yeah, wench.
3: Yes, that's good.
1: Yeah.
3: And the same thing with the right to life movement. Okay, what a great
1: brand.
3: Yes.
1: Yeah.
3: Pro-life.
1: Yeah.
3: We're pro-life. So the other side must be pro-death, right?
1: Yeah.
3: But it gets stuck in our head. And that's the way we start thinking of it. And it gets passed on to journalists, and they start using it over and over and over and over again. And it's not.
1: And now we're not just reading newspapers anymore.
0: And we're so pro-life that we're arresting 5-year-olds in Minneapolis.
2: Yes. The damage they've done.
0: Yeah. You know, there's a different ICE going across the country right now. And it's an ICE that is so powerful that it's actually putting the brakes on the other ICE for a while. Which I thought was kind of, poetic justice in a way.
2: Right. Is that okay? Will you be showing the cover?
1: Sure. We can. Absolutely. I mean, so
0: we have about 5 minutes left.
2: Okay.
0: It's all yours.
2: Know,
0: why don't you interview each
2: you
0: other?
2: Talk.
0: Interview each
2: well,
0: other.
2: Well, okay. So, Patricia.
0: That's what you did.
2: That's how we met. And the truth of the matter is, it was an easy fit. There was not a problem.
3: Yes.
2: Finding the people that were willing to just go with it, that was amazing too. And so these were friends, right? And then finding someone who could be Frida, Kahlo. That was through Sonia Sotomayor, our character. And it was just this and that, and everybody was came, we came for it. I think that this experience has given me a shot in the arm to continue the work that was started by all these other people.
3: So. I think that we got as much, if not more, from making this film than we hope to give to other people. And I want to say that at the beginning, Nancy's the one who had the vision that this was going to work. I really didn't want to do this. when Nancy came to me and said, "Oh yeah, you're a writer and we want you on this and we're going to make this movie." And I thought, I've never made a movie before. I don't know how to do this. I can't do this. I can't do it. Can't do it. But then I came to see that it was going to be like making enchiladas. You're going to chop the onions. You're going to chop the tomatoes. You're going to roll the tortillas. You're going to make the sauce. We found people, or Nancy found people, who all had a unique talent. And all of us were exactly what we needed. And nobody stepped on anybody's toes. It was great.
1: You know what I would love to see? I would love to see your mentees follow in your footsteps with documentary work like this. Like, assign them, you know, unless this is already something that's happening.
2: Well, it is right now. We're doing a presentation for our speech track. And this year, they've changed the nature of it. It used to be whatever they wanted to talk about, and they had to learn not how to say am and ah. And, you know, and they're allowed to use a simple card, but not a script. And this year, it's who's in a career that you think you'd like to be in. Research that person, living or past.
1: That's great.
2: So that it becomes real for you and you're seeking a career.
1: That is
2: and
1: great.
2: And that is, I'm a vocational counselor, so that really gets my juices going, because when we were young girls, it was like, whatever, I don't know what I'm going to do. You had a choice. Three.
3: Well there were only, certain things you could do.
2: Nurse, teacher.
0: Right. Well, you know, that's so important. I think that's super important because that's something that men need, young men need. That would be very helpful to them to have some mentors. But you see, that's the point. The women will reach out to the younger generation and unselfishly bring them along. But the men, some men would, but maybe not to the extent, and there it lies the problem, is it's a selfishness.
1: Well, it's just like Patricia was mentioning earlier, that when you kind of are accustomed to being on the fringes or maybe not in the on the throne, you develop that compassion where you want to empower other people in your community to kind of achieve. And
0: but why isn't that a good thing for men to do, though?
1: Well, because men they're already
3: on
1: there.
3: Top. They're on top.
0: Yeah, but not according to what we're reading now.
3: That's not so.
2: She's here to tell you. I think really our generation of men that are now husbands and dads had a difficult time with their dads because of the war. So the war is always impacting the next generation as well as the current one.
0: You mean
2: so
0: the Vietnam War?
2: Huh?
0: The Vietnam War?
2: Yes, in particular. But World War II, you know, the interaction of son who comes, you know, dad comes home and they don't know him and they scream and cry and run out of the room.
1: Yikes.
2: And the language is missing about how to talk about things because you learned how to not talk while you're hurting somebody.
1: Well, that's a perfect, not talking is kind of unfortunately a perfect place for us to end our show. It's been an absolute pleasure having you both on, Patricia and Nancy. Yeah. For everyone listening, please go look up Women Talk on YouTube. It is
2: Women of History.
1: Women of History. Women of History, not Women in History.
2: Yes.
1: Women of History, Women Talk. It has been a pleasure. Thank you so much, Dad, for having me.
2: Thank you.
3: Thank you for having us.
2: No, appreciate it.
0: Thank you very much for tuning in.
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8: Hello, everybody. Welcome to Women's Radio Hour. I'm very excited to have a new guest on our show talking about an important subject. I think we in San Diego need to realize there's a lot of people in San Diego that suffer from this problem. It's a societal problem. And I'm going to have my guest explain what she does and how she helps the public. So go ahead and introduce yourself.
9: Hello, everyone. My name is Yuri Aguilar. I am a crime survivor. My brother was a victim of a murder. And in his honor, I've been doing a lot of advocacy. I've been out in the community. I'm a community builder. I'm an author. I'm a woman of achievement. And I am really happy to be here with you today. And I'm just ready to talk about this subject and talk about the effects that it has on the community and how we can prevent it. I'm out doing advocacy work. I am also a certified peer support specialist. And I am trying to just do my best to prevent anyone from going into this burden of losing a loved one over just crime and drugs and everything else that entails, that is taking a lot of our people and our community.
8: If it's not too painful, do you want to reiterate your story about what happened with your brother and how the crime was committed?
9: Yeah, definitely. My brother was murdered 2 years ago. We just celebrated his anniversary, June 22nd. My brother was found in an alley in Sara Mesa. His body was left in that alley on the 2800 block of Graylin. You know, you get that phone call that you never expect to get, and I received it. I had to go and support my family. We received a knock at the door. My mother then had to identify my brother's body. My brother had been out with some friends, or at least he thought they were his friends, left his work and never returned. Two individuals were found shortly after. And we've had to deal with the justice system. We had to deal with the grief of losing my brother. And it's just, you know, it's a really painful thing to deal with. And ever since that happened, I decided to be an advocate and advocate for people, for myself, for my family, for my brother, be my brother's voice. Since he's no longer here with us, I've been trying to stand up for him and trying to get that justice that he never received. It's, you know, it's been a long 2 years. His death didn't come easy. It was very unexpected. It was very painful. He left a daughter behind. The month before his passing, he had celebrated his daughter's 15th birthday early. My brother died 2 days before her actual 15th birthday.
8: No, that's going to leave a scar on her heart.
9: So that's been hard to deal with on its own. I've had to be there for my niece. I've had to be there for my mother. I've had to be there for me. You know, because I feel like I've been there for everyone else, but I have to do some self-care as well. And in that, I joined a grief support group through Mothers with a Message. And that helped me out so much. I learned that I wasn't alone. There's other people that are going through the same grief as me, losing their children, losing their sibling, losing their parents. And as in this grief support group, it gave me the strength to keep on going and keep on being that voice for my brother who was no longer here.
8: And everybody grieves differently when somebody dies. And I think also how somebody dies impacts how you grieve too. Because when somebody's taken away from you in a violent manner, it's much more impactful than if you watch somebody slowly die from an illness. It's a whole different. But what I did want to ask is, did you find the justice system here in San Diego helpful, beneficial, and supportive of your family?
9: Unfortunately, we didn't. They were not trialed for a murder. These individuals also took my brother's car. They took his money. They mugged him. But unfortunately, the system couldn't prove that they murdered him when they disposed his body in that alley. We went through a long process of the courts. We were able to see who these two individuals were. But unfortunately, since we received the autopsy came back saying that my brother died of a fentanyl overdose.
8: Which could have been injected by somebody else. It could have been not self-injected.
9: Not self-injected because they had my brother, they were driving with my brother deceased for hours before mm-hmm. they dumped his body in the alley. So it definitely wasn't an accident because it could have been prevented. My brother was also a peer support and he worked with youth. And these individuals, one was 19 and one was 21. So they were both young. One had already a prior case, and he was able to do a little bit more time, but the younger individual, he only received 12 months.
8: For a crime like that? That's shocking.
9: It was very shocking. It was very shocking to us and very, very disappointing.
8: Because it's car theft, disposal of a body. There's a lot of crimes that were committed while the murder was happening, abduction of somebody, and there should have been much more time.
9: That's the unfortunate part. They were not given enough time. They were not. I felt like my brother, he did not deserve what happened to him. And he yes. also didn't get any justice for his murder.
8: And I think that's the hard part. I mean, being murdered and then being able to get justice for that murder is important. And do you think it was because of your heritage that they got the short shrift? Do you think that they just disregard people of color who are in crimes much more than if it would have been white on white crime?
9: Yes. Yeah, I do feel like there was some racial aspect of it. Where it was my brother, these two individuals were African American. My brother, he was Mexican. And it felt more like a dismissal. Like they just dismissed his case. They just dismissed his legacy. They dismissed, you know, him as a human in itself.
8: They devalued him to the same level of the people who disposed of him. And these were young criminals and obviously young wrongdoers. And he instantly became part of that parcel rather than a respected member of society who was hit against, yes. And that would have been very painful. It's a shame that we do that. I've noticed, I've been watching a lot of court systems in San Diego, and there is a definite bias in the courts that comes through in a lot of the rulings. And I don't know if that came from the district attorney's office, that lack of inertia to actually charge them with real crimes, or whether it was from a lower court level. Do you know?
9: I believe it was just from a lower court level, because one of them had already had a background. He had prior, and they actually send it to the district attorneys for narcotics. And that's the only way that they were able to find him and give him more time, was because he had a prior of narcotics. So he was already had a case
8: system.
9: On him. Yeah. In the system, yes.
8: Yeah, and that did not protect the public from him, which is why I think, I don't know what we can do in the future to prevent these kind of crimes from happening. In your studies and in your working with people, have you found anything that we can work to change in public to make this less likely to happen?
9: So we are changing a few laws. Crime Survivors Speak, the San Diego chapter. In May, I went and I marched to the Capitol with our San Diego chapter, and we're just advocating to change some of these laws that are going on. And that's why I'm hard at work to try to get some of these things changed, because something has to change. You know, if that's kind of the crime survivors motto, we make change. When survivors speak, things change. And I think it's just keep advocating, keep sending things to legislation, get on top of what we're doing.
8: Be changing laws about how the crimes are persecuted or prosecuted? Or is that just giving more voice to the victims of crime to make sure that they're heard, rather than we know in rape cases, it's a he said, she said, and so the male gets away with rape very often because he gets all this priority, because, you know, she has to, when you're the victim, you kind of have to doubly prepare yourself, because the prosecution can tear apart your case very easily, like we saw with the O.J. Simpson murders, how they could twist everything so it looked like he was innocent when he was really guilty. And this happens, I would say, way too frequently in the court systems, because it feels like the victims don't have enough voice in the system sometimes.
9: So it's definitely both. It's for advocating for the victims and advocating for these laws to change. So we're standing on ground, and we're trying to make the laws change, as well as give these victims their voices.
8: I don't want to put you on the spot, but which laws would you like to change, out of curiosity? Do you have any that you're working on in particular?
9: So we were working on, there's one that advocates for the survivor. So if when they pass, then they are advocating to get the victims their compensations. And some of these victims are not getting compensated. The families are not being compensated for what happened to the victim. So it's victim impact. We're trying to make that law to help the families, to support the victims that are no longer here.
8: Can you kind of break that down in what a victim is allowed through the system? to help them, because if nobody's been through it, they don't understand what's there for them to help them.
9: Yeah, so when somebody is murdered or is a victim of a crime, the state has a budget for the families to help them with the process of the trying to, you know, pay for their funeral, pay for their expense, pay for what's coming after the crime. So some of these families don't have money to bury their loved ones. Some of these families have to build funds and fundraisers, and, you know, they try to get their money as the best as they can to put their loved ones to rest.
8: And I would also think that if you're going
9: to build funds and fundraisers, and, you know, they try to get their money as the best as they can to put their loved ones to rest.
8: And I would also think that if you're going to court and want to attend the court, you have to miss work. So.

0: comes next after the grief and the loss and everything else, it's like you need help, you need financial assistance. And the victim board is that's what we work on.
1: And do you ever have to pay out of pocket for extra detective work or legal help for some of these victims because the system falls down with pursuing what the crime was or getting you fair representation?
0: Yes, that's and then that's another burden for your family to pay for the lawyers and pay for any extra evidence that you need to collect so that there can be some justice. That always entails more spending, more time, taking off, like you mentioned, taking time from work. And that also impacts the family. Not only you just lost, you just lost a loved one, but you also have to go through the process of getting yourself back together, going to work, going to getting your family in order, getting your, whoever that was impacted by all of it. It's just a hard situation overall. And there needs to be change. There needs to be, some of these laws needs to change. So that's kind of what Crime Survivor Speak does.
1: Yes, and I'm just trying to help people understand how important it is, because it's such a complicated system to go through. And if your court case goes on for months at a time, then you have to be in court to not only sometimes as a witness, but as an advocate for the victim to be there to try and get the justice. And I was reading about one court case where they'll move it out of the town to another town to try and get a bunch of jurors. So if they move it to another town, then you have hotel expenses, you have everything on top of missing work to go to that. And all of that needs to come out of pocket if the government doesn't help.
0: It's very draining, very unfortunate. It takes a lot from people, just the impact that it has overall. It's very draining.
1: Well, there's so many lives shattered with each one that's killed. You have the parents, you have the children, you have the brothers and the sisters, you have the friends. So it goes out like a pond puddle, you know, how it goes out in ripples of all these people that are affected. And it's not just one person being killed. It's taking somebody out of a system that may be very vital to that system.
0: Yeah, definitely. My brother, rest his soul, he was an advocate himself. He was out with the youth, he was changing lives and making things right, helping others try to stop all this crime that's going on, because it begins in the youth. He was advocating for these young individuals, and ironically his life was taken by the youth that he was helping.
1: Yeah, that's you're listening to Women's Radio Hour here at KNSJ, your social justice network right here in San Diego. We're talking with Yuri about her loss of her brother through criminal action and how we as citizens of this city, state, and country can help make it a safer place for everybody, and how we can advocate for the victims of violence, because it's very hard to recover from. I've talked to people who 20 years later, they're still mourning the loss of their loved one. And because it's so meaningless, I'm not saying that your brother was meaningless, but the crime itself is so meaningless. How somebody can treat somebody else like a piece of trash, I don't understand that.
0: Well, these individuals, they were not even from San Diego. They had came from Oakland. So they were not

0: local San Diegans, they were criminals that had already been traveling. And that's how we found out that one of them had a previous crime, because it was not in the, you know, not in the city of San Diego. He was already registered in another county outside of San Diego, which was Oakland.
1: And I thought if you were registered for a crime, you couldn't leave your county. So was he illegally out of where he was supposed to be? Okay.
0: He was. And it's just, he was out committing crimes. He was out committing crime. And my brother happened to be the victim of that crime. And unfortunately, the justice system is just sometimes out to fail you, you know, especially when it's brown on brown crime and black on brown. It's not the same justice.
1: It's not the same justice system. And unfortunately, it's true today as it was 100 years ago. And this is something that needs to change, because everybody deserves a good court system. Everybody deserves justice in the court systems, and everybody deserves a support from the society.
0: Yeah. I believe my brother could have been saved, and they just chose not to help him, driving around with his deceased body for hours before actually disposing of it.
1: Well, and if they could have dropped him off at a hospital if he started overdosing, or an emergency clinic. Unless
0: or gave
1: they
0: him
1: had
0: some Narcan. My brother had Narcan in his car.
1: And that's the other thing. Yeah. Most people carry Narcan, especially if you deal with drug people, and you can be administered, and it's not that difficult, and it saves more lives than it loses. And so you have to think there was an intent of harm with those two people rather than an intent to help. Right. And was he using drugs regularly, or was this because it could have been they held him down and just injected it into him so that they could take advantage of him?
0: Yeah, my brother was not on drugs. He was in recovery for many years. Mm-hmm. And he was held, like I said, he was an advocate. He was working for Urban Street Angels in downtown with the youth. And mm-hmm. he happened to leave his work and
1: it's a crime of chance. Somebody just happens to run across you at the wrong point at the wrong time with the wrong intent, and that's even more frustrating than they didn't know him before that night, did they?
0: No.
1: So it was a circumstance of chance, yeah, which makes it even more horrific, because to hurt somebody you don't even know with no reason, yeah. So with this group, so is it statewide or countrywide, this organization?
0: It's statewide. So we've had several different states that have been opening up chapters. It's from California to Georgia. There's one in Tennessee. There's a Florida chapter. So we are opening up different chapters within the state for more victims to join, and then everybody kind of gathers up from different parts of the country and meets up for these crime survivor speak events that we hold at the Capitol. So there's one in Sacramento, there's one in Washington, and every year it's held for these crime survivors.
1: And while you're in Sacramento, do you go to the representatives offices and the Senate offices to speak one-on-one with the lawmakers to try and get them to change the way they're making the laws.
0: We do. We do.
1: Because
0: That
1: that
0: is hard.
1: three strikes law didn't seem to work. But so do you have any idea what would work?
0: At this time, we're trying to just figure it out, you know,
1: Yeah.
0: figure out what's next, what else can be done, because at this point we feel like the justice system is almost lean towards the people committing the crime and not the actual victims that are no longer here. So that's was my take on the whole, on my court, you know, in my experience, they were not the system was like for the actual people that committed the crime.
1: Yes, yeah. And I'm getting that feeling when I'm listening to you, and I do read a lot of stories about crimes that happen, and sometimes it feels like the perpetrator actually gets carte blanche, whereas the victim gets rolled over and treated like, they're not important enough to be considered. And this is something we have to change. There's a movie I watched years ago, which was called Garrow's Law. And in England, they would actually pay $50 to the person who would find a criminal committing a crime. And then that once that criminal went to the court system, they had no voice. They weren't allowed to speak in their own defense. And the lawyers, there were no lawyers to defend them. This was in the 1700s, 1770 something. And this one lawyer named Garrow decided to change it. He felt like the victims needed to be able to speak out and have themselves represented and be able to show their side of the story rather than the whole thing being decided by the persecutor or the prosecutor. And that changed English law. But we still see to this day where, either black or brown people are railroaded into jail and into crimes, or when they're the victims of crimes, they're not given true justice. And this is really important.
0: Yeah, definitely. I just feel like things need to change, and some of these laws need to change, and in order for us to move forward as a crime survivor, we just have to prevent some of these things that are going on, and it's so unfortunate, but.
1: Yes, and it's good that people are organizing because I think that gives a chance for people to find not only people you can talk to, the peer support is so important. Let's talk a little about the peer support. How does that benefit your life and the lives of people you peer support?
0: So I began my peer support specialist certification, and I am now beginning to work with the reentry, and just trying to find some hope for these people that are trying to get it back out to society and have no way of doing so. They don't know how to live out in the world, and just as my lived experience, I think it's more of me, my healing, my coping to heal, and helping others with my lived experience, and trying to make people just better out in this world, make better choices, make better decisions. And I know, it's hard. It's hard to come out and not have an ID or not know how to work or not know how to go and register to vote, not know anything. So I just want to make an impact on someone and help them. help them come back to society and forgive, you know, forgive themselves and forgive their actions and their crimes and whatever it is that they went through, you know.
1: Yes, I learned about the Swedish system of justice where they actually rehabilitate people. There's a whole different thing between being punitive of people as a way of punishing them and being rehabilitative. And unfortunately, the United States system of crime prevention is very punitive. And some people do need the punitive part, but you also have to rehabilitate people. And that goes on both sides with the perpetrators and with the victims. They all need to be somehow reintegrated into society so that they can function better. And that's been problematic because, from what I understand, sometimes court going into jail is actually like crime 101 class. You learn how to be a better criminal rather than reform from crime. And so that's something that also may need changing in the future.
0: Yeah, definitely. And then some just come out just to go right back in because they're not comfortable being out. They don't know how to manage themselves out in society. They don't know how to be in public and around others, even their families, where they just come out. They don't know how to go about, and they just commit another crime to go right back in because that's all they know. That's all they lived. Some of these people have been, you know, in jail for 20, 30 years, and they've been since they were minors. And then they come out and there's,
1: Nothing
0: you
1: there
0: know, there's
1: for
0: no
1: them.
0: hope sometimes for some of them, where they feel like they're better off inside than outside in the
1: Well, they're
0: society.
1: taken care of. They have a place to sleep and three meals, and they're have a sense of safety. From what I understand, a lot of the criminals, the people who've been in jail, they come out with maybe $50 to $100, the clothes on their back, and they're told to go back and integrate into society. But if you have no family, you have no friends, you know, have nowhere to go, you have no job, it's hard enough surviving already out of jail, let alone coming out of jail into nothingness. And so I personally think this is my concept that while you're in jail, you're allowed to work. You should be earning money that can be put into a bank account so that when you come out of jail, you're not only helped to find a place to live with the rent paid for at least 30 days to 60 days, that you get job training so when you come out, you can have a job that you can support yourself, maybe even getting the job in the weeks before you're released so that you go straight to a job. And so you have your home, you have your job, and then you have enough money to pay your food bills for the first 2 weeks if your paycheck doesn't come every week. And then I think you'd have a lot less people going committing crimes and ending up back in if there was a system set up to integrate them back into society.
0: Yes, I definitely agree. And that's something that also needs to, you know, change. Just the rehabilitation of these people and getting them into society and getting them, you know, work in the work field. That's kind of where people, you know, that's where they have the hardest time. And that's where my job comes in as a peer support specialist is trying to guide them and help them as best as we can so that they can re-entry, that they can come out and into the society and become better people and be self-aware and be determined to go out there and find their life.
1: Yeah, it's a whole different world outside of jail, and there's so many more temptations too that people can fall to. So yeah. 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I'm talking to Yuri, who's a survivor of crime, violence in her family, and is now working to help make changes in society. When you have these, do you ever have any local gatherings where you meet in different communities or table at different community areas so you talk to the regular public to try and get them interested in your organization and speak about the things you do?
0: We do. We actually have a we're having a big chapter opening in December, and we are going to open up our chapter in San Diego and make a big event for the community all through San Diego. We're going to have a big media presence and try to have as many crime survivors and come and join and volunteer. And if they have an organization who they want to promote and help with what with the cause, it's going to be a big event. So I will keep you posted on those dates. And we also have a lot of events going on through the community, through other different groups, through Mothers with a Message, also through the cold case crews. There's a cold case for all those people that, you know, still have not found any justice at all. No, there's no one there to actually take a blame for any of these murders that have been committed and through years and years of injustice. There's also that the cold case crews. So I deal with a lot of events. So in December, when our chapter opens, we are going to have that that big opening for Crime Survivor Speak San Diego chapter.
1: Yes, and unfortunately, California and United States has a higher crime rate. If you go by gun violence statistics, I think Japan has 9 deaths a year, and we have something like 53,000 deaths a year. And so it impacts a lot more families because of that. But this was not a gun violence situation, but gun violence does impact a lot of different lives.
0: Yeah, definitely. I know it impacted my life immensely. I never thought I would be in this situation where I, you know, lost my brother and still grieving with his loss, because grief is not linear. You know, I will be grieving my brother's death forever until I'm gone. He was my only brother. He was my younger brother, and we were really close. So I, you know, he left us his daughter, and I feel like I'm the one that always was there for him and always was protecting him and always was helping him. And now I continue to do so. I continue to do so through my advocacy, through my work, just so that I know that his legacy is not just going to just not, it's going to keep going. His legacy will always be here. I will always be my brother's voice, and I will take it as far as I need to, and just hope for the best, make the changes in my life to help others, to make the laws change, is doing my part. Everyone can do their part. And as long as I keep going and keep doing it, I know that my brother's death is not going to just be in vain.
1: Yes, and that's really important, because we want his life not to be wasted. And so being able to touch other lives and give the message that he was helping in society, you're helping in society, is really important. How is the daughter taking it? Is she struggling with it, or has she taken it in stride?
0: You know, she's gone through therapy. She's still going through therapy. She just started her senior year. So it's, you know, it's been challenging for her. She's trying to just deal with it as best as she can and get all the support that she needs. She had just had her quinceañera. Like I mentioned, he died 2 days before her actual 15th birthday. So God is great. We celebrated her quinceañera in May 31st. And my brother, he was so happy. He paid for most of the party. He danced with his daughter. He gave her the best party that he could. And he was, you know, God was big enough to have him live through that experience before he was gone. So I think that for her was very, very meaningful that she could spend that time with her dad and him be there for her the way that she really wanted him to. And they got to spend that those last days, you know, in joy. And I think for her now is more of how her dad is no longer here, how she has to cope with it, and just remember him, what a great man he was, the great individual, charismatic, funny, smart, a great man. And you know, that's what she'll always know, and have a great memory of her dad. And continue her healing, her therapies, her support system, which is us, her mom. And as in my part, I'm just trying to be there as best as I can for her. Whatever she needs, she knows she can come to me. She can come to my mom, and she lives with her mom, so her mom is like her biggest support group. Her family, you know, we're all here for her, and I think she knows that. And it's just more of standing by her side and never letting her go, never letting her feel alone, letting her feel like she's, you know, she's missing
1: And
0: because we're
1: that's
0: here.
1: really, really good, because sometimes death in the family causes the family to splinter and fall apart, and other times it pulls it together. It depends on the family dynamics. Did you have any other brothers, or was he the only son in the family?
0: He was my only brother. He was my younger brother, only brother, because it was just me and him.
1: Yeah, so that makes it even more impactful because he was the only male in the family, and that can be a big loss too.
0: It
1: So
0: definitely was, because he was, you know, he was there for my kids. My kids saw him and were super close. My daughter was actually the last person to see my brother, because he picked her up from her cheer practice and dropped her off at my mom's with my mom, and then we never saw my brother again.
1: yeah. And are your parents handling it okay, or sometimes the parents don't handle it that well?
0: Surprisingly, my parents have been handling it well. My mom, she has her days. She's going through also her therapy, but she's such a strong woman. 45 days after my brother passed, she lost her partner, to a heart attack. He got a heart attack, so she lost her son and her partner,
1: Significant other,
0: and
1: yes.
0: it's just, you know, been it's been tough for her. And I've been here every step of the way to support her, because it hasn't been easy for us. We've had a lot of death in the family. Last year alone, we lost my aunt and my uncle. After we lost my brother, I also lost my cousin from cancer. So it's just, it was a very, very hard 2 years for us, where we just kept losing all these loved ones in our family, and it was a little devastating. It was almost like we were immune to death. It just it can it was came so rapidly, one after another, and I don't know how I'm even here today, because as resilient as I've been, it's just to just think about how much loss I've had and how much pain we'd have to deal with has just been ongoing.
1: Well, it shows real strength of character to rise up through all of that. I've noticed in my own life that sometimes death comes in packs rather than one person. It's like two or three a year, and then another year without, but then another group and another time. And sometimes I don't know if it's just the way it is, and you just have to live with it.
0: I've been resilient through this journey. I was able to write a lot. I've been writing, I've been advocating, I've been doing my share of self-care, because that has been what's helped me. Going through therapy and being with a group of people that feel the same way I do, and then joining Crime Survivor Speak and becoming a peer support specialist, I think that all has helped me get more strength and be resilient and, just live in the face of adversity.
1: Do you find that the grief groups really help support people?
0: They do. They do. Even if you don't share your story, just to sit there and listen to people's stories, that's the impact that you receive.
1: The
0: To
1: shared
0: hear
1: experience, yeah.
0: the stories that of the gun violence, because it's not just, there's all every mothers with a message. A lot of these mothers lost their young children to gun violence and drugs and just crime. And to hear, it's like you don't feel alone. You feel like you belong, and you almost feel like a sense of another family that's there to listen to you and to support you. Because that was my experience when I went in there. I didn't know anyone there, but then I felt like I knew everyone once I shared and I heard and I listened. And to listen to a lot of these stories made an impact in my life. It made an impact in my life, and it changed my life drastically. I continued attending to these grief support groups for the next year, and now I'm an advocate, and I continue going to the grief support group because it's helped me immensely. So I highly recommend, if you're going through any kind of pain, any kind of crime survival that you've had in your life, to go to a grief support group. Even if you don't share, even if you just stay quiet, even if you just listen, it will change your life.
1: Let's also add on top of that, what do you recommend for self-care for survivors? Do you have any things that you think really have helped you in the path back to wholeness?
0: So I've done a lot of hiking. So I get out and go to nature, get out and take a breathe, go out on a walk, go on a hike, go to the beach and walk on the sand. Just breathe in that air that you need, meditate. I like to meditate. I like to turn on some incense and just smell, have a good smell, sense of smell, and just to take in your presence and your thoughts and your inner self, most of all, because that's what's helped me. Just get out in nature. I am a hiker, so I like to go out and hike and just be with nature, be in nature, in the ocean, meditate, help release that anxiety that's within. And that's always helped me, and that's helped me a lot through this journey. And I think that, that in itself just makes you a better person. Just to have, inner peace.
1: And I think that's really important when you're healing from loss is to find who you are, because sometimes we forget who we are in our loss, and then we have to refind ourselves and redefine ourselves sometimes too, because when you lose somebody from your life, you have to find out how you're going to survive without them. So you have to redefine how you're going to be living in the future. So, and it's, I think for women, the hardest part is that self-nurturance and self-care, because women's lives are so programmed around caretaking others, so that when loss happens, you're still caretaking everybody else, but you really need at that time to caretake yourself.
0: Definitely, because if you can't take care of yourself, how are you going to take care of anyone else? And I have my kids to take care of. I have my parents to take care of. And I need to be okay. I need to be good, because if I'm not, then how am I going to take care of anyone else? So that's the priority. That's always been my priority, to take care of myself, because I have so many people that are depending on me. And I just, I continue to be strong and resilient and just take life as it comes.
1: One day at a time. Yeah.
0: One day at a time. Sometimes di one day at a time, sometimes 1 minute, minute by minute, like, day by day, it's as it comes, because like grief is not linear. If you have days, you could be good, and then there's days where you can just cry all day, and you just never know how it's going to be or how emotional. But if you're self-aware, then that gives you a little bit more hope of how you can manage things, and things do get easier, and time does heal.
1: Yes. And I think sometimes culturally we don't allow ourselves to cry as much as we really need to about these things, because sometimes it's a way to really get the emotions out so that you can feel that sadness and you can feel that pain and you can release it and then move beyond it. But if you don't allow yourself to cry, it just gets really buried and stuffed inside, and then you never move on beyond it.
0: Yeah, no, I definitely cry. That's also part of my self-care. If I need to cry, you need to cry and just cry. And just take your time. Take your time and take the pain in sometimes too. It's painful and you just have to deal with it, live with it, and move on. Be resilient. Be strong.
1: Yeah.
0: People need you, so you're loved.
1: Yes, and being immersed in a family and being loved by other ones is very important, and being able to express that's very important. We're down to about 2 minutes. Is there anything you would like to say to the listening audience that you think's really important, or anything you would like to share, any last words?
0: You matter. You belong. And if you need help, get out there and get the help that you need. There's always resources that you can look for, and there's always going to be people that will help you. And it's day by day, just think about your loved ones. Think about what you love and the meaning of it all. So I just, you belong and you're loved more than anything. And
1: And
0: I want to thank you too for her for having me on.
1: I think what you also want to include is still loving life, even though life has been painful, still being able to embrace what there is that's good in the world, even though there's bad things that happen.
0: Definitely, because you can always turn your pain into purpose.
1: Yes. And sometimes that pain leads us in good directions that we may normally wouldn't have gone. But because that pain has moved us, as you said, your brother was working with youth that were troubled. He was taking his pain and moving in a positive direction. And so we all can do that in our lives.
0: Definitely.
1: I want to thank you so much, Yuri, for coming on. And I know it's not a fun subject to talk about, but I think it's important for people to understand what's going on and be able to assist and help people who are going through problems, and also being careful with their own lives so that they don't lose members to drugs and violence and things like that, even though we have no control over it, and I'm not implying we do. So I want to thank you so much. And thank you, everybody. 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Have a good week, and we'll talk later. Bye.
0: Bye.
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6: From a cell in Wayland Prison, Roger Hallam, co-founder of Extinction Rebellion and Just Stop Oil, while serving a five-year prison sentence, wrote his book, Suicide, The Political and Legal Implications of Creating Endless Mass Death. It is a searing indictment of a legal and political system that is designed to punish those who resist while protecting those who propel us towards mass extinction. In the age of climate collapse, telling the truth has become a criminal act. He and his four co-defendants, who each received four-year sentences, were convicted for hosting a Zoom call in 2022 to organize activists to climb onto bridges over the M25, the main motorway that circles Greater London. The short-term aim was to stop traffic. The long-term aim was to force the government to stop new oil and gas licenses. This was not a symbolic protest, exemplified by protesters hurling tomato soup at Van Gogh's sunflowers preserved by protective glass in the National Gallery in London. It was a protest designed to disrupt, as it did, commerce and the machinery of state. Although even the protesters who tossed soup at the painting, which was not damaged, received harsh prison terms of nearly 3 years. Roger, like a reviled biblical prophet, warns that we are already experiencing fundamental shifts in climate patterns that are destroying the foundations of human society. Our infrastructure and social structures are increasingly based on climate models that no longer exist. Seas are rapidly rising. Tens of millions of people, once considered safe from coastal flooding, are now considered at risk. Global warming has nearly doubled in only a decade. Ocean overheating is accelerating. Over a two-year period, ocean heat waves with temperatures up to 3 to 5 Celsius above normal lasted for 500 days nonstop, covering 96% of the world's oceans. Antarctica is undergoing the fastest glacier collapse ever recorded. Thawing permafrost is belching out greenhouse gases. If greenhouse gas emissions are not reduced by 50% within the next 6 years, by 2030, Roger writes, average global temperatures will exceed 2 degrees Celsius, displacing an estimated 1 billion people. That's 20 times the number of homeless at the end of World War II, amounting to 1 in 8 people on Earth. There's a 50% chance the Atlantic meridional overturning circulation will collapse by 2050, causing temperatures in Europe to drop by 10 to 30 degrees Celsius. The Arctic is expected to be ice-free in summer between 2030 and 2035, and by 2040, forest fires may destroy 20% of woodland annually. This is just the beginning. Joining me to discuss the climate crisis and his book, Suicide, The Political and Legal Implications of Creating Endless Mass Death, is Roger Hallam. So Roger, I wrote the foreword to this book, so I have to be upfront about that. It's a great book. I wouldn't have written for the foreword if it wasn't. When I was in London, of course, visited you in prison. I wondered how that prolonged period in prison changed your perspective, if it did, and, you know, not just on, you know, your role, your social role, but also on British society.
7: Well, yeah, I was in prison for about 14, 15 months, and then I was in prison on remand for about 4 months. So I've been in and out of prison basically for 3 or 4 years now for various matters. I mean, how it's affected me is I'm just a lot stronger. And people might think that's peculiar or, unusual, but I don't think it is. I think there's been a recent study come out that people who've been to prison, and about 250 people have been put in prison in UK. So that's the equivalent of, 1,500 plus in America, if you take in the increase in population. The study showed people come out more committed, not less committed. And there's reasons we can discuss why that's the case. But it certainly gives you a visceral sense of what an authoritarian state looks like now, and in terms of doing action on the mass death projects that we face, we're already in an authoritarian state in the UK, and obviously similarly in America.
6: I remember when Craig Murray had spent much less time in prison or jail than you did, but he I remember when he got out, he told me he was just stunned at the you know, bankruptcy, if that's the right word, of the kind of lives that many of those who were incarcerated led, the lack of opportunity, the poverty, the even illiteracy. Was that something that you, I mean, it may not have come as a surprise to you, or I mean, I'm just curious whether it gave you a window into this rapidly expanding social inequality, which defines certainly the United States and the UK.
7: Yeah, I think it does. It didn't particularly surprise me or strike me this time. It's the seventh time I've been in prison. I went to prison in the 1980s when I was 19, 20 for the peace movement. So I've sort of seen, you know, I've had plenty of experience with the British class system, let's put it like that. And the British society has been characterized by extreme inequality for centuries. And that's sort of baked in, I suppose. I think what we need to understand, though, is that people have the opportunity and the courage to deal with their circumstances. Not always, of course, and often terrible tragedies and great injustices happen in prison, as you know, you all people are aware, like Chris, but at the same time, people get on with their lives and people are capable of taking control of themselves and living with some dignity in spaces of extreme provocation and deprivation. And I think this is what we need to understand. As you know, that's my, I have a generally positive attitude of the human. You know, like, we are capable. We're not just pieces of dead matter that get hit on the head. We are capable and very capable of fighting back, both internally and externally, and otherwise history wouldn't happen as we know. So for me, yeah, it was a place of reflection, really, and admiration, really, for some of the guys that I was incarcerated with. I was on a corridor with people, lifers, as they call them in the UK. I don't know if that's a word in other places, but, you know, people that have been sent to prison for 25 years plus. So many of these people have done terrible things, no two ways about that. But many of them had, you know, decided they were going to live their life anyway. And they were very spiritually solid. Not all of them, of course, but a lot of them were. And this for me was a lesson that whatever the bad guys do to us, we always have that opportunity to choose how we're going to react and how we're going to live our lives in response to the involuntary, you know, hell that's imposed upon us by the powers that be.
6: You have long made this point, which of course is correct, that you have the, let's call it the liberal wing of the political establishment that will acknowledge the reality of the climate crisis, but essentially do little to nothing, perhaps symbolic, you know, gestures. And then you have the Trump-like climate denialists, but both sides of this political equation are dangerous. Explain.
7: Well, I'm with Martin Luther King, as you know, Chris, right? You know, the enemy is the liberal moderates, not the Ku Klux Klan, you know, as per the Birmingham, a letter from a Birmingham prison. And I don't mean that in some provocative way, you know, just to get attention. I mean it from the heart of my being, that what makes me furious beyond words is not the evil people in the world. There's always evil people in the world, as various people have said. The problem is those people that facilitate that evil in full knowledge that it is evil. and pretend to be good while they do it, right? And this is the liberal class. And this is the class that perpetually undermines the ability to bring along the objective revolutionary conditions which are strategically and ethically undeniably necessary at the present time, given the objectivity of the number of people who are going to die in the next 20, 30 years due to the whole, you know, shit show of things that are going to be brought down upon us that everyone, you know, listening to this knows about, right? The problem is the lack of leadership, the lack of revolutionary leadership, which will call out the liberal class and make clear that if people are not going to die, then they need to join together to create a revolutionary movement. And I don't mean, again, I don't mean that in some romantic, put a poster in your on your wall way. I mean in the classical 20th century civil resistance way, right? Of having a leadership structure, having a mass organization, having an explicit strategy of regime change, and having a rhetoric of rage and determination. And until we get those things in place, we will be continually sabotaged by what I would call the administrative class. You know, I've recently been mobilizing in, you know, inner city London, and this is the problem, right? There's so many people that are furious, like, you know, just about everyone that you speak to, and I've knocked on the doors of thousands of people in the last 8 months. The problem is that all the vast majority of the campaign spaces, the vast majority of the deliberative spaces are basically controlled by this administrative class, which exists to prevent any collectivization of resistance. And as soon as you do that, they're down on you, right? And they use various methods to make sure you're not successful. And that's the problem. I'm not interested, as you know, in coming on podcasts and saying how bad Donald Trump is. You know, it's like, we've done that, we've been there. What we need to do is organize. And we need to understand how you organize. And we've got a 200-year tradition of organizing since the French Revolution. And we need to start being humble enough to realize people in the past used to do it a lot better than we did, rather than thinking, you know, we can just mess around on social media and such like. You know, these are, anyway, there's a bunch of things you can, you know, to be discussed there, I guess.
6: Well, I think you have pointed out, I think quite astutely, that this organization requires that you show up, that you invest significant time in speaking to various groups, in programs of education, that it's not done online, that it's done through personal connections, and that it's labor and time intensive.
7: It is. And there's no sort of mystery about why that is the case. Humans are functions basically of what's happening around 5 meters around them at any one time. In other words, what the other humans are doing within your immediate space. And I did years of research, you know, in academia about this before I co-founded Extinction Rebellion. And I'm not saying anything unusual. There's 40, 50 years of psychological research. Individuals don't read books and then decide, you know, to do A. What they do is they talk to people who they respect, and if they are doing X, they'll do X as well, and if they're doing Y, they'll do Y. So people can be enormously courageous and enormously evil depending upon what's happening around them. So the role of the revolutionary is to design those spaces. We don't need to talk about individuals, we need to talk about spaces and dynamics. And there's different units of spaces, you know, what you say to people on the doorstep, what you say to people in assemblies, what you say to people, you know, in interviews like this and such like. And they all need to come together. And the big message needs to be, if we don't join together, we're going to die. And I mean that literally, right? I don't mean you get together and say, hey, guys, we've got some problems, and Trump's a big, you know, a terrible person, and various, like, abstract nouns. We need to say, you are going to die, and your death is going to be appalling, and you need to go through your dark night of the soul and come out of the side and become a mature human being, like millions and billions of people were in the past, who confronted the same situation. This is nothing unusual in the human experience. If your death is going to be appalling, and you need to go through your dark night of the soul and come out of the side and become a mature human being, like millions and billions of people were in the past, who confronted the same situation. This is nothing unusual in the human experience, as you know.

0: some patriarchal, traditional, top-down, you know, crap leadership sort of model. What I'm pointing to are the great leaders of the past who, you know, stood up and died for the cause, as we know, which is what usually happens. But that, again, that is not a problem. You know, we've had 30 years of saying, oh, we don't want leaders because they end up getting shot. Well, obviously they end up getting shot. that's what the life of the human involves, is sacrifice. We haven't ended history. We're still in the midst of it, and we're about to come to the final chapter of it. And one of the reasons we're going to fail is because we pretend the old logics don't apply, which is, you know, you live a good life, and if you get shot, so be it. That's the way we need to approach the future. And that's not going to happen unless people, you know, act like me and you, Chris. You know, we're one of the few people in the Western world that gets up and tells people. And this is what Larry Kramer did, you know, who I think is the most important American of the last 100 years, not Martin Luther King. It's Larry Kramer who got up and said, get out in the streets, otherwise you're going to die.
1: Yeah.
0: And he said it again and again. And as you know, he turned around the campaigns against AIDS and the obscenity of what was happening in the late 80s with gay guys, you know, dying in corridors. He turned that around. How did he turn it around? By getting f***ing angry. It's not complicated, you know. You just need to get a grip and do what you need to do, really.
1: Is there a parallel between the worse or the faster we move towards ecocide, the harsher the repression becomes? That certainly seems to be your experience.
0: Yes, it is, but we take the wrong message from that. We take the materialistic capitalist message, which is life isn't an accounting system, you know, and you've got, you know, $10, Chris, and I take five from you, and you've only got five left. You know, this is what the left does all the time, to get colonized by neoliberal capitalistic logics. If you get put into prison, it doesn't mean you've lost $5 and you've got five left. It means whatever you want it to mean. You see what I mean? Humans are not accounts. When the neoliberal left says, oh, repression is really bad because that means people cannot rebel, not only are they to what it is to be human, they're just talking empirical bollocks, as you know. History is absolutely full of societies becoming more authoritarian, and because they're more authoritarian, people rebel. Not despite, because it's an obscenity. I mean, you've got Trump in America, and what are the numbers? Like 5-10 million people have been out on the streets. Why is that? It certainly isn't because, you know, the repression. Despite the repression, it's because of it, isn't it? People didn't all rush indoors in Minnesota going, oh dear, you know, there's a chance I might, you know, lose my liberty or whatever. They were going, this, go, because some things are more important, right, which is self-respect and all the rest of it.
1: How do you see the movement moving? You have had, we won't name them, maybe you'll name them, we have had movements that embrace this kind of radical response, confrontational response, essentially become domesticated. Most of the environmental movements, the mainstream environmental movements, Sierra Club and all, I've already have. But how would you kind of judge or explain the health of our radical movements in terms of confronting power?
0: Well, I think we're in the darkest hour before the dawn. That's my analysis. I think the state of the radical movements is massively immature in the presence of the objectivity that we face. But important to understand is this is nothing new. There's a cycle of resistance in response to repression, and you can have a cycle

0: call of resistance, and then everything collapses because you can't keep that level of energy up for, you know, for a long time. And what we've got now is in many ways like the last spasm of denial, right, before it becomes absolutely obvious what's going on. In the words of a university professor whose name I've forgotten, it was on social media last week, saying everything won't change until white people die. And this was a professor from a elite university, right? Obviously he was retired, he wouldn't say that if he was in a job. But that's the fundamental tipping point, as we know. And white people will start dying. Obviously I'm talking about rich white people here as well. They will start dying because the climate crisis is a suicide prospect, which is why my book is called Suicide. My book isn't called, you know, the ruling class are going to do us in and, you know, they'll be fine and we won't.
1: Right. They think they'll be fine, don't they?
0: This is a unique moment in the human experience, because since 1945, you've had the capacity to destroy every human on the planet. It's not like previous ruling classes were worse than this one. Obviously, they would have destroyed themselves as well. The point is this ruling class will destroy others, and also they'll destroy themselves. And by destroy, I mean we're going extinct and they will go extinct. And, you know, we can have little obscene conversations about whether a few of them survive in a bunker for a few decades. But that's not the point. The point here is that the whole way our civilization sees reality is intricately combined with why we're going extinct. And what we need is a fundamental new way of seeing what it is to live a human life. And this sounds ridiculous at the moment because we're at the darkest night hour before the dawn. But I can 100% guarantee that in 10 years' time, there'll be a revolution in the ways in which we see the nature of our civilization, in the ways that prophetic explosions have happened at times of extreme distress in human history. There's nothing unusual about this. What's happening at the moment is like, you know, we're having the last dance in the Hitler's bunker before the Russians arrive, you know what I mean? That's the logic that's being promoted by the liberal left and the conservative spaces, is let's forget about reality for another 10 years, pretend, and then, you know, and then we'll have to deal with death.
1: And yet there are movements within societies that face imminent death, you know, the ghost dance or something, where people retreat into crisis cults. I look at the Christian right as a crisis cult. You unplug yourself from reality. You embrace magical thinking. That's also a phenomena an overwhelming existential crisis.
0: Yes, yes. I mean, we need to be, you know, I'm not some madman, Chris. You know, this is going to happen and it's all really straightforward. I'm a sociologist, as you know, right? And it's not complicated. This issue is not complicated. It's emotionally appalling, but analytically it's not complicated, which is, in times of massive distress, a society will fracture along several key lines. One of them is towards internal destruction, personal suicide, nervous breakdown, domestic violence. Another fracture will go towards external hedonism, you know, live now, forget the future. And another element will go into some form of collective cult-like behavior, or some fascistic, you know, worship of death, and what, you know, which is what fascism basically is. And the last fracture will be the fracture that turns towards the prophetic love of life and the human. And obviously it's the last one that we're putting our bets on, right? But it's naive to think that the others won't exist. The point is everything will be up for grabs and any of those fractures could become hegemonic, but no one can predict beforehand how it's going to go, right? That's the point. But what we can predict with absolute certainty is the centre will collapse. And it is collapsing. It's a zombie space already, as we know. It's only there because of institutional support. So that's the prospect, you know, in the next two decades.
1: Let me ask a little bit about the climate crisis itself. You know, as it accelerates, you, of course, see the solidification of climate fortresses. This is what Europe is doing, what the United States is doing, essentially locking out those who are fleeing northwards. Talk a little bit about the crisis itself and the increasing pressure it's bringing on human societies.
0: Well, first of all, we need to deal with the liberal left idea that the climate crisis is complicated, right? You know, there's lots and lots of talk shows and podcasts about the climate crisis. And what's communicated is this is just a vague idea. There's nothing vague about putting CO2 into the atmosphere. There's three facts we need to just establish, and then we can just move on to what's going to happen on the human scale, right? We're at 1.5. No one can dispute that. We're going up 0.4 per decade. So we're going to be hitting 2 around 2035, maybe a bit before, maybe a bit after. At 2 degrees, we trigger all the tipping points in the Earth system. Again, maybe one or two will be earlier, maybe one or two will be afterwards. That would create runaway climate collapse. Everyone knows that. That means we'll go up to 2.5 and 3 and 3.5 and such like. And once we pass 2 degrees, a quarter of the world's population will be on the move. Again, not immediately, not all of them, but who's counting, right? As you said in the introduction, that's 2 billion people. That's 2 billion people on the go. And in the future decades, it will rise. And there is a get-out clause, which is revolution, that collapses the carbon, which is why I'm a revolutionary, because that's the only way out. And then there's a technological fix, you know, geoengineering and such like. So it's not 100% guaranteed that we're going extinct. But we have to accept that's now the main scenario, because it's quite difficult to have a revolution, and there's no guarantee geoengineering will work. But if you want to be a realist out there, if someone's listening to them, to this, and they think, okay, I'm a realist, then you have to be a revolutionary and you have to consider geoengineering. That's it. And obviously added onto that, we've got AI and, you know, nuclear war and various sort of wild cards. But this isn't a wild card. It's physics. It's like you drop a ball and it drops to the ground, right? You put CO2 into the atmosphere, it warms up, and we're at 1.5 and we're going to reach 2. So once we've got that established, then we can look at what it means to have a billion people on the move. And we know what that looks like, because 50, 100 million people are on the move in World War II. And basically it destroys the world economy. That's the first thing to say. There's going to be no pensions. The second thing to say is, unless there's a revolutionary religious transformation, there will be genocides of a scale many, many times greater than what happened in the 20th century. Because we know what fascists do is they kill the outsider. And that's what's coming down the line. And they'll kill those who try and prevent it. So we're going into a period of history where, unless we do something fundamental with ourselves and our society, we will plunge into the greatest spasm of horror the human race has ever experienced. And it's super important that people don't avoid that, because the only way we're going to avoid it is by facing it, which means facing up to death. And this is why I'm spending more and more of my time talking about religiosity in the widest sense of the word. That unless you come to face what it is to be a human, i.e. a conscious entity that's going to die, and accept that reality whenever it's going to be. You're never going to grow up and be able to be fully human in the face of horror. And it's entirely possible to do that, right? But it's not going to happen by avoiding the realities that we face. And this is difficult, to put it mildly, but it's not impossible.
1: Well, we have consumer society is completely oriented towards the fantasy of eternal youth. I mean, we're fighting against a culture that, essentially does everything it can to mask or hide the fact of our own mortality.
0: Which is why we've got a massive mental health crisis, because the mainstream culture is saying you can live forever. That's the subliminal message. I know we sort of know that in actuality, but that's the message, the idealization of youth, the idealization of youth, of life without death, which is a contradiction in terms, obviously. And then we've got the reality, which is people below 30 are facing a slow death by starvation and death in social breakdown and all the rest of it. And the solution to that is prophetic witness, as it always was in the past. And this is why the new movements that are going to emerge, which are going to be in a position to actually concretely deal with the crisis materially and spiritually, have not yet been born, to be honest with you, Chris. They're going to come out of the edges of the social space. You know, the reason I come on to shows like this is not to talk to the 90%, you know. I'm talking to the 1% of people who have it at the back of their mind that they're going to be the people who are going to provide the prophetic witness. And there's nothing wacky or weird about this. I had a chat with Paul Engler, you know, who you may know, who's one of the, you know, most skilled movement organizers in the States. You know, and we both compare notes every now and again because I do similar work in Europe. And we both agreed the single biggest determinant of movement growth is prophetic leadership. You need someone to go around and say, you're going to die. Get out there. You don't want people to start giving you some figures. You know, when I do talks, I do that, what I've just said, you know, it takes 2 minutes to tell everyone where we're up to. After that, the key question is, how do you want to live your life? The key question isn't, what are we going to do? That's like a machine question, right? You know, Lenny was a machine revolutionary. It's like, no, the question isn't, not what are we going to do? We're not dealing here with a broken car engine. We're dealing with a spiritual being called the human. And the key question is, how are you going to live your life? And the great thing about that question is, doesn't matter what the outcome is, because the outcome is above your pay grade, as we all know. It's only like humanist arrogance that thinks, you know, we control this world. We most certainly do not control this world, which isn't to say we shouldn't give a good life. But the reason we live a good life is because we believe in the good. And if you don't believe in the good, you get mentally ill. You know, it doesn't take long to put your ducks in a row. You know what the ducks in a row looks like, Chris, right? And many of your viewers, you know, and listeners know what having your spiritual ducks in a row looks like. But someone needs to go out and talk about this rather than, you know, why the rich are terrible and all the rest of it. Obviously, the rich are terrible. People don't need to be told the rich are terrible. We've known that for the last 5,000 years. What they need to know is, what is it to live a good life?
1: Well, you mentioned the word religiosity, and I know that that's important to you, as it is to me, not in an orthodox kind of way, but I think it is vital for a successful movement where one is judged not by the outcome finally, but by one's integrity and commitment to justice. And I just, you know, I wondered if you could kind of flesh that out.
0: Yeah, well, the first thing to establish is orthodoxy, as you called it, is what secularity has imposed upon us. Like, the whole idea of religion is a modern concept, as I think you know, and many of your listeners may know. The word religion didn't come in until the modern period. Before the modern period, the notion of religiosity, as you might say, was impregnated in all aspects of life. And what modernity did, what secularity did, what the capitalist regime did, is stick religion as a noun and stuck it as something that happens on Sunday and some weird belief in some concrete other called God, right? That's nothing to do with religion. That's like what secularity has done. And the tragedy and the appalling criminality of secularity is to prevent people engaging in the sense of the transcendent and the enchantment of what life is, because they're told that that's, you know, child's play and all the rest of it, and it's some weird belief, as if secularity and modernity isn't a belief itself, right? The outlier is modernity. For 99% of the human history, people have believed in transcendent phenomena or the transcendent within the material and other related ideas. And even today, in today's world, you know, for the sake of argument, 80% of the world's population is aware there's something other than going out and making money. You see what I mean? Like, we need to understand this history here, just as there's history in imperialism, and there's history of the oppression of common people. There's also the history of the stripping of a sense of the transcendent from culture. And this is the primary reason why we are not resilient, why people burn out, because they think they're just themselves. But being just yourself is just some weird cult idea of, you know, Newtonian physicists. It's obvious that we're not just on our own. We're part of some universal thing that's beyond words. And just because something's beyond words doesn't mean it doesn't exist. Just go and read some physics, for God's sake. You know, you see what I mean? So we need to start clinging back. And this is a big field of saying it's obvious and it's natural and it's absolutely needed that we start understanding what it is to be who we are, which is to be part of something greater than what we are, because that's objectively what we are. It's not some postmodern whim. It's a reality. We are objectively part of something bigger, and we always are and we always will be. And once we start engaging with this, and I've got great hopes that the younger generation, you know, the under 30s, are ready for this, because they, you know, it's intolerable to live in a world where there's just you on your own. So people will be looking for it. And if we don't provide a progressive pro-social orientation of what the transcendent is, we know what will happen is, you know, the Nietzschean Nazi space will come and gobble everyone up and get everyone to worship death and destruction as some sort of perverted form of transcendence. So the race is on. But the idea this is just about, oh, you know, inequality, the secular left is just appallingly self-sabotaging. People need to believe in something greater than themselves. And it's already there, right? You know, I mean, better people than me, no doubt, will design what that looks like over the next 20 years. But there's absolutely no question that we're not going to win by pretending we're dead matter, because we're not.
1: So just to close, ideally, what does this revolution look like? How is it built? How does it come about? And how are the ruling global elites dethroned?
0: Well, first of all, by not asking the question. I mean, if you ask the question, Chris, without doing the spiritual work before you ask the question, you're going to burn out in 6 months. This is why Gandhi said you have to go and like do self-purification before you go into battle. You know, everyone does this for the last 2,000 years. You can't send your troops into battle thinking about, oh, you're going to hit the left wing and then the right wing and then, you know, do X, Y, and Z. First of all, you have to pray to God. the praying to God is the important bit, right? Because that gives you the courage to do everything else, so that when it looks like you're losing, you don't, you know, you don't turn and flee, because if you do, then everyone dies. I mean, obviously that's the military version of it, but there's a non-violent Gandhian and, you know, version of it as well. So as I said, the first question is to ask the question with other people in some form of collectivity in an assembly. What do we want to do with our lives? What are our obligations to our parents and our children? What's our obligation to our countries? You know, what is it to be good? Those are the key questions. Only when you've spent a decent amount of time asking those questions and you've got a practice that reintroduces you to those questions on a regular basis, can you then go into battle. And when you go into battle, then there's a few basic rules, right? Which is to concentrate all your resources in one time and space. In other words, you have to create a mass collectivity. You have to elect or choose who your leadership, your generals will be, who will go there. We're going to go to Washington, you know, on the 2nd of October. We're not going to go to Washington, you know, a little bit in September and a little bit in November and a little bit in December. Someone needs to make the big strategic decisions, and you need to choose wise people to do that, obviously. But you can't avoid that. And then once you go into battle with the powers that be, then you need to have a positive message of what you're going to do afterwards. You can't have all the neoliberal civil resistance movements of the last 20 years, you know, that overthrow some dictatorship in Egypt or Ukraine, and then just reinstitute liberal capitalism, which morphs into monopoly capitalism. You have to have a fundamentally revolutionary demand, and that revolutionary demand is sortition, which is the original meaning of democracy, which is people are selected randomly from the population in order to make the decisions of the society, which is what they did in Athens and what they did in Florence, right? It was only the last 200 years we got this perverted idea that voting in elections was democracy. It's not. That's aristocracy. It's oligarchy. And you only need to look at America to see how it works out. So we've just been told a big lie that we've got a democracy. We haven't. But there's no point complaining and trying to make voting better. You need a whole new system, which is you select people by sortition randomly. So 70% of the people in the decision-making assemblies are working-class people, because 70% of people in the population are working-class, or whatever you want. And, you know, that's a whole new other discussion, of course, Chris, right? But the point is that's the revolution for the 21st century. And unless you make it explicit, then people obviously degenerate back into liberal logics, and then you'll have fascism, because obviously there's no point voting for the Democrats or the Labour Party. It just facilitate a bigger fascist surge, you know, next time round. And this is why you need strategic and prophetic leadership. Otherwise people will go, oh yeah, you know, let's give the Democrats one more chance. Like, those days have gone, haven't they? Or am I? Yeah.
1: Yeah. Well, they went a long time ago, but, you know, the liberal class is quite good at herding people in every election cycle back into the dead embrace of the political system. I mean, that's probably why they're there.
0: Yeah, yeah, which is why you need to start, you know, if you want to talk concretely, you know, after you're doing your spiritual preparation, what do people do? You need to organize in your communities. Simple as that. And everyone thinks, you know, oh, this is a hard grind. Obviously, it's a hard grind. But also, it goes non-linear at a certain point. You know, like in the community that I've been organising, we organised about five or six of us, three or four nights a week, and then we started a community campaign, and we had 20-30% name recognition within 6 months. And, you know, this is my day job, right? It's not like I'm making this stuff up. My day job is how to organise mobilisations. But that's what needs to be done. There's no point talking, going to conferences or sitting on social media. That's just going to let the fascists win. Because the fascist strategy is to get out into communities and organise those communities. And if you don't organise them, then the fascists will organise them. And this is one of the biggest problems with the secular left is they don't actually like human beings, right?
1: Yeah.
0: You know what I'm saying? I mean, you need to decide whether you're a Democrat or not. if you're an elite anti-human leftist, then fair enough, but at least be honest about it. And if you actually genuinely love the common people, you need to go out and talk to them, for God's sake. You see what I'm saying?
1: Yeah.
0: You need to go, you know, you need 100,000 American young people to do a big freedom summer, which is spend the summer knocking on the doors of working class districts, listen to people, get them into assemblies, allow them to create their own political realities like Paulo Freire did in Brazil, and then put their candidates up, organise mutual aid projects, organise local campaigns, aggregate them, build a mass movement, and then off you go. It's really not rocket science, right? Sitting around moaning about it is just like suicide strategy, as we know.
2: Great.
1: Thanks, Roger. And I want to thank Max, Thomas, and Noel, who produced the show. You can find me at chrisedges.substack.com.
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5: For the past 3 years, Napule has been some kind of therapy for me, and it keeps me grounded, you know, reminding me why I decided to make the choices that I made.
6: This is your host, Suki Wessling, and this is a mini Babbel. It is based on a full-length interview with filmmaker Alexandrine Benjamin, which you can find at babbelry.com.
5: My name is Alexandrine Benjamin. I am an independent Haitian filmmaker based in San Juan, Puerto Rico. I have a master's degree in film production from the University of Greenwich in London. I am currently working as an assistant manager here in Puerto Rico. And sometimes I do freelance work, you know, creating content in Haiti.
6: Alexandrine's short feature is called Not Boule, or Through the Barricades. Like all of her work, Not Boule focuses on the needs and desires of Haitian people.
5: Not Boule tells the story of Jean and Rose, a modest Haitian couple who embark on a perilous journey during Pays-Loc, solely to find a hospital where they can give birth safely. On their small bike, you know, riding through unpaved roads, they had to face like roadblocks. They are threatened with gunfires. And, you know, they had to face so many hardships. But even, you know, despite that, they persevere. But when they finally got into the hospital where the suffering should end, it wasn't the case because the staff behavior worsened their situation because they refused to provide them with the necessary care. And, you know, it's a very poignant story, but it's authentic. It reflects our reality back then and even more so today.
6: The film highlights the difficulty of finding medical care in a country in crisis. The story is set during Pays-Loc, a movement that brought many Haitians to the street demanding change.
5: Some people got into the movement, you know, and they destroyed it from the within, you know. And now whenever you say Pays-Loc, which is something that people should have been part of, but the only thing they can refer to is violence, because that's what it is. That's what it became. That particular movement, which is Pays-Loc, is something that for the first time in my whole life, I've seen Haitian people align behind a specific thing.
6: The movement failed, the president was assassinated, and the country is now governed by a transitional presidential council. Alexandrine was in Britain getting her master's when she hit on the idea of Pays-Loc as the backdrop for a story about maternity care.
5: The desire to create that specific film came out of frustration, to tell you frankly. It was winter of 2020, actually. I had been away for a while studying in London, and it started to be cold, like very cold, and I do not like cold. So I wanted to go back to Haiti, like spending Christmas with my friends and family, but I couldn't because all of the violence going on would prevent me to. And, you know, at the time, several neighborhoods in the capital were blocked by armed bandits. And the road leading to Jacmel, my hometown, was closed through Martissa, which is like, you know, a very big region in Port-au-Prince. So, you know, I started to vent with a friend, you know, he's now my husband, about how such action could impact so many aspects of people's life in Haiti, especially pregnant women. And that's when he told me that he had written a short treatment for a story similar to this and asked if I wanted to develop it.
6: Alexandrine decided that the film, which could only be shot in Haiti, would serve as her master's thesis.
5: And everybody, like the university members, my families, my friends, they all advised me not to go back, like, you know, and to shoot that specific movie. The university, they wanted to let me use their equipment, but the insurance company said no. No, they won't allow their equipment to go to such a country with some, imagine me, a whole person, like going there.
6: With the help of friends in Haiti, Alexandrine did most of the legwork from afar. But when she arrived to shoot the film,
5: things went sideways. I mean, I wasn't like, it's not like I was surprised, because I know, you know, what the country was like. And people, not all, you know, everybody was happy with what we were doing, because some people, powerful people in Haiti, in Jacmel, when they see you with a camera, they are afraid that you are going to show, you know, what they are doing underneath. One time, a guy came on the set and he pulled out a gun and he said that we had to stop. And I was like, who are you? And then he was like, I'm not interested in what you're saying. I just need you guys to back it, you know, just fake it. I don't want you here. I was like, but who are you? Because we have permission from, you know, the mayor's office, from the police department. And he was like, I am an authority. I am a chief, you know, like, but I'm trying to get someone to get me my authorization. He's like, look, lady, I need you out of here. And in the middle of this, the former president, Jovenel Moïse, was assassinated. So we had to stop production for about 3 days.
6: Alexandrine Benjamin has made a beautiful film, but its beauty was not her primary purpose.
5: I didn't get into creating movies because, I wanted to do art. I wanted to help. And I just realized that filmmaking can help with that. And I decided to do filmmaking.
6: As a filmmaker, she has a wide view of what Haitians need to do to heal the country's wounds, from their history of colonization, natural disaster, intractable violence, and interference from outside powers.
5: Our past, I believe, interfere with, you know, our daily lives, and we don't even realize it. You know, some kind of behaviors that we may have, for example, not trusting each other. This is a very big issue in Haiti. We do not trust each other. And you suddenly know that any good relationship starts with believing, trusting each other. If I don't trust you, I can't have a good collaboration with you. You know, there's nothing good we can do, because we are still waiting for when you're going to do something that will like hurt me, because we've been hurt so much in the past. How do you get that out of the Haitian mind? Because we're not even aware that we're like that. Well, Kidnap Bule particularly, my main message for Haitian with that film is that we need to think about the impact of our actions before we take them. I know we've been suffering for a long time, but that doesn't mean that we need to hurt each other to get what we need.
6: Filmmaker Alexandrine Benjamin doesn't just hope her film will help heal her country. She has found that it's a touchstone of her own.
5: For the past 3 years, Nat Boule has been some kind of therapy for me, you know, allowing me to connect with people every now and then. And it keeps me grounded, you know, reminding me why I decided to make the choices that I made. And that even though it can be hard now, you know, but at some point, I'm going to get to where I am. I meant to, you know, it's very important for me to keep creating content that can impact people's lives in a positive way. We need to be taking care of each other. No one is going to do it for us. No other nations, not the United States, not Canada, not France. We are responsible for ourselves, and we need to act like that.

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You can learn more at alexandrineb.com. The song Shishiodoshi is by Stevia Sphere on Bandcamp. The song Sun Soleil is originally by Haitian singer Dina B, and this performance is by Jaina Sayir. 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
5: This is Friendly Fire, a voice for veterans. Late last month, the United States and the Kingdom of Saudi Arabia signed an agreement that would provide technology for the Saudis to develop a civilian nuclear power program, perhaps leading to a nuclear weapons program in the future. Today, we talk with Linda Pence-Gottner, author of No to Nuclear, about the dangerous developments in the Middle East. Stay tuned.

0: And that's John Farnham with You're the Voice. Welcome to Friendly Fire, a voice for veterans. I'm your host, Don Kimball. Pleasure to have you along today. We are recording from a remote location we call the Sacred Feather Studios, and we're very happy to be on KNSJ FM, Social Justice Radio for San Diego. And we do have to tell you, dear listener, the opinions expressed on Friendly Fire are those of the speakers and do not necessarily reflect the opinions of this radio station. We encourage the expression of opposing views. And now let's go to our previously recorded conversation, which was recorded on July 31st. Welcome to Friendly Fire, a voice for veterans. Today, we're so proud and pleased to have returning guest Linda Pence Guntner calling us from Tacoma Park, Maryland. Linda's a former sports writer turned executive director of the group Beyond Nuclear. And Linda has recently written a book called No to Nuclear, Why Nuclear Power Destroys Lives, Derails Climate Progress, and Provokes War. And Linda, today our subject is going to be about mostly provoking war, because the United States and Saudi Arabia have recently signed a nuclear agreement. The United States would provide technology for the Saudis to develop a civilian nuclear program. Now, Saudi Crown Prince Mohammed bin Salman once told CBS 60 Minutes that his country doesn't want a nuclear weapon. But if their longtime adversary, Iran, built a bomb, quote, without a doubt, Saudi Arabia would follow suit. Well, here we are. We're at war with Iran. This conflict has been expanding country by country. Now it's gone into Iraq. And the fact that we are going to provoke Iran even more now by offering the Saudis, who it's very dubious if they're, you know, even could be called an ally. I mean, you know, here we are coming up on the 25th anniversary of 9/11, 15 and 19 of the hijackers, Linda, were from Saudi Arabia. There's been a lawsuit by the families who have lost loved ones against the kingdom, and this lawsuit still goes on. Here we are 25 years later. A judge at one time did found that there was a connection between Saudi officials and the hijackers. And in 2016, Congress passed a law entitled the Justice Against Sponsors of Terrorism Act, which would allow people in the United States to sue the Saudi Arabian government. You know, they may not be the best of friends. It could cause more problems in the Middle East. Why would the United States, Linda, want to go there?
1: Well, I think when you go back to who is an ally, these days we're not talking about allies of the United States. We're talking about allies of Donald Trump, right? Everything that Donald Trump does is about enriching him, his repulsive sons, his repulsive son-in-law, other acolytes and hangers-on, members of his cabinet and so forth. And so that's at the heart of the Saudi Arabian nuclear deal, which may or may not be going forward, because although that was signed as simply a transfer of civilian, so-called civilian nuclear power technology, and giving them permission to enrich the uranium fuel themselves, which is the big departure from the previous non-proliferation norms, then Trump comes along later to try to tack on actually the something that was sort of there in the original negotiations with Saudi Arabia under Biden, which is the Abraham Accords, you know, to get Saudi Arabia to agree to have diplomatic relations with Israel and so forth, which Saudi Arabia had originally been interested in years ago, but isn't interested in now because Israel's engaged in a genocide against the Palestinian people in Gaza. So all that said, I don't think there's any question as to why the Saudis want a civil nuclear power program, and it has absolutely nothing to do with turning lights on, everything to do with the giving them the technology, materials, know-how to transition to making nuclear weapons. And that's clearly the agenda here. If you were Saudi Arabia and you really needed an alternative technology to oil, to generate more electricity, why would you choose the most expensive, slowest way to do it? When you're Saudi Arabia, a country of sun, a country of wind, you know, that is what you would do quickly if that was really the need.
0: More about having power and of course money. And like you said, the Trump family, Trump has an organization, Trump or ORG, they've received $4 billion from a Saudi company, Arkan, just to build luxury resorts, $4 billion. Trump himself has received $21.9 million in cash. His son-in-law, Jared Kushner, signed an agreement with the Saudis where his equity firm would get $2 billion in cash. So this is all about the money for the Trump family, nothing about safety, security, non-proliferation. All about the money. And and this isn't the only country in the Middle East. Qatar, of course, just recently donated a $400 million Boeing 747-800 to use as Air Force One. And of course, that's already proved to be a little bit of a debacle, because he went over to a conference in Europe and they decided, you know what, it's not safe to fly it back, so they had to fly another 747 out there to bring him back. So yeah, it really seems like all about the money. And in your book, in chapter 6, nuclear weapons, you talk about, this is precisely why there's such debate about Iran's nuclear intentions, and it's all focused on their nuclear power program. And the United States last year, Operation Midnight Hammer, supposedly, according to Trump, obliterated their Iran's nuclear ability to make a nuclear weapon. That's unclear. You want to talk about, I don't know if you talked about this in the book or not, but this Pickaxe Mountain, Linda, that's hundreds of meters deep under solid rock, that doesn't sound like Iran is not interested in a nuclear weapon.
1: Well, we don't really know, and we have to first of all look at whether or not they're violating treaties that they've signed. For example, the Nuclear Non-Proliferation Treaty. I mean, the problem here, regardless of whether or not the US bombed Iran's nuclear facilities and has now gone back into bombing Iran because of the fear of nuclear weapons, or whether it's actually another agenda altogether and it's about grabbing control of the oil and regime change, which seems more likely. Nevertheless, the premise to do it all was the nuclear facilities. The issue is also sort of an ethical one. So the Nuclear Non-Proliferation Treaty has a clause 4, in my view, the deep flaw in the treaty, which gives countries who sign the treaty and who don't have nuclear weapons, but who say they never will, to get this so-called inalienable right to develop what they call peaceful nuclear energy. So that leaves the back door perpetually open to the possibility of developing the bomb, because that's the pathway, or one of the pathways. So Iran is a signatory to the NPT, has said for years that it's against their religion, they don't want the bomb, they're not planning for the bomb. They're complying with the terms of the treaty by developing a civil nuclear power program. There's another clause in that same treaty, Article 6, which instructs commits the nuclear weapons countries that have signed the treaty, which are the big five, so not India, Pakistan, North Korea, and of course Israel, the undeclared nuclear weapon state. But the big five have signed it, and they're supposed to be disarming and getting slowly rid of their nuclear weapons. That's clearly not happening. In fact, as we know, quite the reverse is happening now with a ramping up. So now you've got two nuclear armed states who are either absolved from having to sign the treaty because they don't have to say whether or not they have nuclear weapons, that's Israel, or violating the treaty, the United States, because they've signed it, but they're arming up, bombing a country that has signed the treaty and is doing what appears to be a nuclear power program, right? And says that's what it's doing. The reason the line is blurry is because of this issue of enrichment, right? So they're enriching uranium. If you enrich it to 5%, that's civil grade for a commercial nuclear power plant. If it's enriched above 90%, that's weapons grade. You're making the bomb. And in between, there's this gray area called weapons usable, which suggests, because Iran, we do know that Iran is enriched at least up to 60%, suggests that they seem to be on the pathway towards nuclear weapons development. We don't know, because also now the International Atomic Energy Agency can't get in there to inspect anything because Iran won't allow them to. So whereas before, under the agreement made under the Obama administration, there was a very solid verification inspection process as part of that agreement, you know, the Joint Comprehensive Plan of Action, it was called, rather wordy, but otherwise known as the Iran nuclear deal. You know, that was working relatively well. Of course, Trump tore that up in his first administration. Biden, for whatever reason, we'll never know, didn't restore it. But at any rate, probably even if he had, it would have been torn up again by Trump. So what Trump's doing is trying to bomb Iran into an agreement that is pretty much the same as the one he blew up on after he took office the first time. But then again, it's not unclear whether that's really the agenda. It probably is partly because he's clearly doing Israel's bidding at every turn, which is what he's doing now with the Saudi deal. Now he's got the Saudis helping him bomb Iran. So it's really hard to sort of fish out the truth. But if you take it on face value, Iran, there was absolutely no reason to go in and try to flatten Iran's nuclear facilities.
0: Yeah, I didn't know that Saudi Arabia had participated in helping attack Iran. I knew that this latest...
1: Just now, like yesterday.
0: I know it's pretty much known that the United States wants a strong relationship with the kingdom just because of their oil reserves. And so we're willing to pretty much tolerate anything, an attack on 9/11, we seem to have tolerated that, you know. But secondly, the U.S. has nuclear companies that, you know, want to see their business expand, and they want nuclear energy around the world. And it's all about, again, making money. Comment on that, if you would, please.
1: Yes. Well, we saw there was an expose, I guess, in the New York Times a few days back that showed that Brookfield Asset Management, which is the company, it's a Canadian company, actually, along with Cameco, that now owns Westinghouse. Which is sort of, Westinghouse is perpetually identified as a sort of American company, but actually was owned by Toshiba at the time that it went bankrupt, trying to build a full-size or two full-size nuclear power plants in South Carolina, eventually completed two full-size nuclear plants in Georgia, but years late and wildly over budget. So that's Westinghouse's story, now owned by Brookfield Management. And then you sort of start to see that Howard Lutnick's sons, you know, are involved in the, you know, inside that company. And so there's a sort of vested interest in throwing business their way. And Trump has been trying to sort of reprop up Westinghouse on a number of fronts. So it's sort of understood that the two reactors that are part of this deal that he may or may not have made with the Saudis, that they may or may not have agreed to under the latest terms, is for Westinghouse reactors. But he's also got a plan, you know, in the US to build 10 of them by some ludicrous date. You know, I think they're supposed to be at least underway, if not completed, by 2030. I mean, all the timelines are completely unrealistic. But again, I think as when these investigative reporters get going and they start to follow, you know, they pull on these threads and they see who the players are inside mm-hmm. these corporations that are getting the deal, all roads lead back to the White House, right? Or to family members of Trump or family members of his cabinet. And so there doesn't seem to be anything that is, you know, purely unrelated. I mean, I love this quote. I think it was from about Donald Trump Jr. You know, this was about his... So he's involved in this crazy nuclear deal that Rick Perry set up right in Texas. And he was asked about his potential conflict of interest. A spokesman for Donald Trump Jr. said that he was working on deals that were good for the country. I mean, that's a sort of laugh out loud BS statement that I don't think anything Donald Trump Jr. or Senior or any of the others do is for the good of the country. You know, we're not that foolish to believe that. So that's what they're selling us, but we know it's all to do with the good of Donald Trump Jr.'s bank account, and that's it.
0: So, Linda, United States Secretary of State Marco Rubio had said the U.S. would not sign any deal that would lead to nuclear proliferation. but this definitely looks like it is nuclear proliferation. And also Rubio had said that they wouldn't sign any deal until the Saudi Arabian Kingdom apologized for the death of Jamal Khashoggi, the Washington Post reporter who just disappeared and went into a Saudi Arabian embassy and never, he came out, but he didn't come out alive.
1: Yeah, I mean, they've backed away from that totally, and they don't care at all about Jamal Khashoggi. But it's of course disingenuous to say that any nuclear deal, I mean, even without giving them the uranium enrichment plus, any nuclear deal potentially has proliferation issues, depending on which reactors also that you're selling them. So at the moment, we're hearing that it's likely to be the AP1000, which is a traditional light water reactor in the style that we use now in the US widely. But some of the new designs, specifically, for example, Bill Gates's Natrium reactor from TerraPower, is what's called a fast reactor, which both uses and produces plutonium, whose only purpose is the trigger.
0: Sorry, Linda, is that FARS, FARS reactor?
1: No, it's called the Natrium. And so it's a fast reactor, F-A-S-T.
0: F-A-S-T. Sorry, it's my accent.
1: A fast reactor. So that's that's been flagged, obviously, as having proliferation.
0: OFAST. Sorry, it's my accent.
1: a fast reactor. So that's

0: reactors. They ended up buying them from South Korea, but nevertheless, not American ones. But nevertheless, they had to agree to import the fuel, not to make it themselves. And so they're, I think, a little miffed that the Saudis got a better deal than them. So, or, you know, better in the sense that it gives them, you know, the Saudi Arabians might not make the bomb, but that it positions them of having the capacity to do it if they so chose, which is already a power play, as you called it earlier, you know, in the region to say, okay, right now we're in the game now. If we want to, we could do it if we want to. And Iran is really in the same boat in that sense, in reality, but we just don't know what the condition is of all their nuclear facilities. And right. You know, despite Pickaxe Mountain, there are several sites, and we don't know what was destroyed. They're not going to tell us, and they're not going to let the IAEA in to find out. So, and we don't know whether they move things before the bombing or after, or, you know, it's totally unclear. You know, this escalation, which you described earlier, you know, of the war and what that might mean, and how many US troops are going to get deployed, and whether we're heading into another sort of Iraq vortex or Afghanistan vortex, which, you know, veterans know better than anybody in the world what that means and what it's like to fight those wars.
1: Yeah, I mean, the Trump administration has, you know, seemed to have done everything they can to keep the world at war here. And Can you talk about, under the Atomic Energy Act, this is according to an NPR story from last week, the Atomic Energy Act, this whole deal would have to go to Congress for a review, but the story says if Congress doesn't do anything, it would go into this deal would go into force. And the only way they can stop it, Linda, is if there's a two-thirds majority, which is such a joke in today's environment in Washington, D.C., a two-thirds majority against it in both houses, by the way, and which would enable it to override a presidential veto. This seems highly unlikely.
0: Highly unlikely. And also, given the time of year we're in, too, I mean, nothing's going to happen in August, and then, you know, they're in recess, and then we're into the frenzy of the midterms, right? I mean, that's absolutely where all the focus is. So I can't see anything happening on that front to stop it.
1: If you just joined us, we're so happy to have returning guest
2: Linda Pence Gumpner.
1: She is the executive director of Beyond Nuclear. She's recently written a book called No to Nuclear. And Linda is talking about the recent deal that is in the works between Saudi Arabia and the United States to sell them nuclear power, despite the fact that Saudi Arabia is very dubious if they are really an ally, and the fact that they've got such wind power and solar power. The last thing they need is nuclear power, and it just looks like they want to get nuclear power so they could develop a nuclear weapon, something akin to Iran. I mean, Linda, you know, it's gotten to the point now where with nuclear power that the world is going to war over people who have nuclear power, and using the reason for attacking a country is that, well, they may get a nuclear weapon. And two, Linda, even if this nuclear power plant gets built in Saudi Arabia, you know, it's a very volatile part of the world. And, you know, this is something that has to be considered also. And all you have to do is look at Ukraine, the Zaporizhzhia power plant, which we've talked about in interviews before, in eastern Ukraine, which has several times come close to being hit and, you know, going into a meltdown or having a leak. The old Chernobyl plant, that actually has been hit. So there's just so many logical reasons for this not to be built, but it's all about greed and it's all about power. And in your book, you talk about these issues, especially in chapter, well, we already talked about chapter 9 and chapter 10, nuclear power is a pathway to nuclear weapons, and talking about the, you know, the enrichment process and everything like that. But, you know, in the book, you say the path from a civil nuclear program to a military one is made even smoother by a flaw in the Nuclear Non-Proliferation Treaty, and unfortunately also the Treaty on the Prohibition of Nuclear Weapons, that affords the signatories who forgo nuclear weapons the quote-unquote in a

0: inalienable right to develop nuclear energy. Is nuclear energy is an inalienable right? Huh?
1: Right. I mean, that's what I was referring to earlier. You know, the hypocrisy of nuclear weapons countries bombing a country that signed the NPT and says it's conforming to those terms, while they themselves, well, the US themselves, are not conforming to the term of the NPT that asked them to disarm. I mean, I think going back to sort of, you know, the root of all this, you sort of put your finger on it earlier a little bit, started to, which is, you know, why would we be engaging in these sorts of wars, you know, ever escalating wars, and it's about oil. And I think that's absolutely true. And when you look at what's afoot with Iran, as you said, Iran has now become a country that got bombed because it's got a civil nuclear power program. So that means any country that has a civil nuclear power program, not weapons, is potentially a target. But why did they bomb them? Did they really bomb them because of that, or because that was a useful excuse to cover up the agenda, which was the oil, the control of the oil and the Strait of Hormuz and all this, you know, everything that's escalated. Of course, what you then find out is who's profiting from all of this, right? Who's profiting? The arms manufacturers who love perpetual war because they're making money hand over fist, and the oil companies who have also announced that they are making money hand over fist because the oil prices have gone up because of the Strait of Hormuz, right? So these are the beneficiaries who are Trump's friends. They're inside the White House. You've got fossil fuel executives inside the White House. You've got arms manufacturers inside the White House. So their companies are profiting, and Trump is funneling, you know, he's helping funnel profits to these companies by engaging in endless wars. I mean, the other argument you could probably make with Iran, you know, the fact that the nuclear program was the premise to go in, but not the real reason, was possibly the domestic issue about, you know, Trump's popularity plummeting and he wants a distraction, and there's nothing like a good war to distract your electorate from how lousy a job you're doing. It's what Thatcher did when she went into the Falklands, you know, the British Prime Minister Margaret Thatcher. That was just a way to distract everybody and rally them together for a jolly good war, you know, when her domestic policy was doing her in terms of her ratings and so forth. So who knows? There's all sorts of, we could speculate forever as to the real reasons, but I think that the oil grab and the profiteering for the arms companies are the obvious two. You know, that's who's getting rich off this. So it's in their interest to see this continue and escalate, and they don't seem to have any kind of caring long-term vision about human lives or the planet or our survival or the climate crisis or the threat of nuclear war. I mean, that's just, they're just in the here and now to make a buck or a billion bucks and control everything. And we're the collateral damage.
0: Yeah. And the example that you talked about with Margaret Thatcher, you know, distracting people. And I can't help but think of going back to the FIFA semifinals when Argentina beat England. And I had mentioned to somebody that this could be some payback for the Falklands War, because, you know, England went down there and, you know, they sank a ship, an Argentinian ship. And I think there were 300 sailors that lost their lives on this ship. It was just absolutely terrible. And this could have been a little bit payback. And I think there was a little dust up after the game, and some people had held some banners saying something about the war, but, you know, they haven't forgotten it, you know?
1: Yeah, well, that was the Belgrano that they sank, and it was retreating at the time that they sank it. And actually, I mean, this is a complete sidebar, but one of the people on the Belgrano that's when it sank, who survived and swam to shore, ended up coming here to Washington, D.C. I think he was a delivery driver, but he then had a very good voice. And so he started training as an opera singer, and he got the lead in Turandot at the Washington National Opera, you know, the famous Nessun Dorma aria that he sings. And he was a survivor of the Belgrano. And when that opera was on here in DC, it was at a time when there was a sort of renewed saber rattling between Argentina and the British government. And people were wondering whether it was all going to kick off again, you know. And so I actually tried to sell a story to the Washington Post to do an interview with him, because I thought it was such a fascinating tale that he was a very good swimmer, which is why he survived, but they wouldn't go for it. That's just, you know, anecdotal, but I feel like that it's sort of at the heart of this is this attempt to distract. The money that's spent, I mean, that's the other thing that you know better than anybody, with the cost of war, not just in lives, but the budgets are so massive, and the amount of money that this administration is asking for to perpetuate this completely needless attack on Iran, and you think of what it could go to, what it could, you know, I think one of the candidates running for Congress, maybe in Michigan or somewhere, who's a doctor, maybe it was one in Pennsylvania, said, you know, that could actually just solve the entire healthcare problem in the United States, the money that we've spent needlessly attacking Iran in one fell swoop. You get everybody out of sort of healthcare poverty overnight, permanently. And so the idea that there's not enough money for this and there's not enough money for that, but there's always billions to keep wars going that will feed the profits of the arms manufacturers, who are the same ones that make nuclear weapons. So that's the other thing, you know, we have to remember, is that they're all connected. You know, these are the same companies, the Northrop Grumman's, the Raytheon, what's called something else now, BAE Systems, you know, Lockheed Martin, are all the profiteers of war, whether conventional or nuclear.
0: Everything's connected, and Donald Trump acts more like a CEO of a company than the chief executive of the United States of America. And the bottom line is the bottom line, and everything else can go hang itself, including the environment, this perpetual war that keeps going on. And of course, this whole war started out in Iran on with a war crime, the bombing of a school in Minab with hundreds of children and teachers killed. And here we are months after, I think the war's been going for 5 months now, and the Department of War still has not come out and said anything about this. They haven't taken any responsibility. I actually have never heard Trump actually even apologize. I haven't heard any U.S. official even apologize for this.
1: Well, he's not going to apologize, because I don't think that's in his wheelhouse. I mean, that said, you know, we're coming up on the anniversary, obviously, of Hiroshima and Nagasaki. Mm. And the U.S. has never apologized for that either. And we had an opportunity, you know, President Obama was the first U.S. president to go over to Hiroshima for the commemoration ceremonies. And he had an opportunity then to do it. And they're never going to do it, because it's still sort of inked into the annals of history that this was somehow necessary and justifiable, and not a horrendous war crime or just a crime against humanity and appalling. And that, you know, there was a reason that the photographs of the human suffering, not the flattened buildings, but the human suffering, were suppressed and not shown to the American public for 40 years. I mean, that, you know, no one really understood the full scale of what happened to human beings. They saw that Hiroshima was flattened, Nagasaki, you know, partly flattened, but they didn't see the people with the skin peeling off and the agonizing end of people. And that's how it's been. I mean, you know, we could go on forever about the lack of apology for the meddling by the U.S. in regime change in foreign lands, because that's legion. You know, we're seeing it now probably in Cuba, and the level of barbarism and cruelty to the Cuban people by cutting them off from essential resources for no reason whatsoever. You know, there's no reason to mess with Cuba. They're not doing anything to us. It's a little island in the Caribbean. It's just perfectly happy doing its own thing. You know, we should lift the blockade, obviously, because people should not be treated in that way. But to go to start to try and do regime change is sort of, I think, what's afoot in Iran too. But, you know, we're drawn into it beyond nuclear because of the nuclear component of this, and because of the worrying thing of seeing that a civil nuclear program that conforms with a UN treaty can still make you a target of aggression and annihilation by a foreign power that isn't conforming to the treaty. So, yeah, that's what's disturbing for us, you know, as an organization. But as individual human beings, you know, there's a bigger, more appalling picture underway with this tyrannical regime that we have and what they're doing. You know, you mentioned the environment. I mean, the crimes against humanity just by dismantling climate protection and, you know, fuel efficiency and not going back to drilling fossil fuels. I mean, all the things that they're trying to do is a sort of omnicidal policy that is guaranteed to make climate change accelerate even faster. And anyone that's gone through the heat waves or the fires or the floods the last few weeks surely must have woken up and realized that this is a very real threat of today, not down the road.
0: Oh, yeah. Europe's on fire. Canada's on fire. England has some regions in England have only received like five, I think 10% of the rainfall that they were supposed to have had at this time of year. Global climate catastrophe is here, and it's now. And of course, you know, nuclear has sometimes been sold as a way to be, you know, quote unquote, clean energy. We know that it's anything but, and again, here's Saudi Arabia with, you know, probably the country in the world that could best use solar power that wants to go nuclear. And Linda, is the reason that the, one of the reasons the United States is selling, wants to sell this, you know, US nuclear power to Saudi Arabia is because they're afraid that another country might sell to Saudi Arabia anyway, and so they just want to be first? I mean, is there competition in that arena?
1: Well, there's competition in the sense that what we saw with UAE, which did not choose to do a contract with the Americans in the end and bought their reactors from South Korea. So I suppose that's a reasonable hypothesis, I would think, that they want to get in there first. Yeah, I don't know, you know, the background to the deal, but that makes sense to me.
0: And UAE, signed it. When was that signed?
1: Well, they have four reactors up and running that were they purchased from South Korea. I think they're all operational. If not, they're under construction. But they, you know, they closed that deal, and I think there was probably expectation that the U.S. would have got that contract, but they didn't get it. They chose South Korea. So, you know, the China's also in the picture. So we have to consider, you know, what their interests or intentions are. It's another country that's ramping up its nuclear weapons arsenal. They're saying because of the general instability and because everybody else is doing it. So, you know, they don't want to get left behind. So we're moving in absolutely the wrong direction at a time when we should be doing everything possible to salvage the climate crisis. And, you know, we can't fix it now. We can't stop it, but we can at least make it slow it down so it's not as drastic as it could be otherwise.
0: You know, today there's only 9 countries that have nuclear arms, and it seems like a small number, but it looks like, as you said, we're going in the wrong direction, and nuclear power leads, as you said in your book, No to Nuclear, to, or can very well lead to, nuclear weapons being developed, and where the United States and Iran are at war right now over that. Saudi Arabia, did Saudi Arabia express an interest in getting nuclear reactors before we attacked Iran, or is this just since the war happened and Saudi Arabia kind of said, oh, maybe we should think about getting a nuke?
1: Oh, no, this has been going on for a long time, and actually there was, what was interesting, under the Biden administration, this was already in play. And I just came across, I reminded myself, because I'd written about this in 2023, but I think it was on October 4th, 2023, there was a letter from 20 Democratic senators to President Biden expressing concern about this notion of selling nuclear power and weapons. So not nuclear weapons, but there was a deal to send arms to Saudi Arabia and also nuclear power plants to Saudi Arabia. And how, you know, as you pointed out early, are they really an ally? You know, they haven't come clean on the Khashoggi murder. They were just raising the alarm generally about this deal. So this was a deal that actually began sort of the other way around, with Iran saying, you know, that there was sort of an quiescent at that point for Iran to recognize Israel. I think, I'm assuming that the reason that's changed now is because this was literally October 4th, 2023, that this letter was written. So that's when that deal was in play. After October 7th, 2023, and the ensuing genocide in Gaza, the Saudis, I think, have taken a different position about whether or not they want to recognize Israel at this time. And so my understanding is that that attempt by Trump to reintroduce that idea that had been on the table before, but before October 7th, is not appealing anymore for the time being. What was interesting about that senator's letter was that, you know, they said, we don't want to do anything like this that would help Israel, because it was part of signing, having the Saudis sign on to the Abraham Accords. We don't want to do anything until they stop the violence in the West Bank, until they recognize a two-state Palestinian solution, until there was a whole list of, even John Fetterman signed this. So that tells you how dramatically things changed politically, for example, after October 7th. But before then, there was quite a firm letter from 20 Democrats demanding that Israel, you know, cease its violence, you know, it's the settler violence, all of this, as before they were going to do anything that would, you know, force the Saudis to recognize Israel in any way. So it's an unbelievably complex, confusing story. It's not a new thing. I mean, actually, it's been going on for a very long time, because when Spencer Abraham, and I can't remember what year this was, when he was the Secretary of Energy, so this is a couple of decades ago, right? There was a hearing, a House hearing. So now Senator Ed Markey was then Congressman Ed Markey from Massachusetts. And he was grilling Spencer Abraham, and he said, you know, what's all this about selling nuclear power to Saudi Arabia? Why does Saudi Arabia need nuclear power? Saudi Arabia is the Saudi Arabia of solar. That's what he said, you know, because we always say this is the Saudi Arabia of this. He said, they are the Saudi Arabia of solar, that country. So that tells you how long this has been in the works, for several decades. It's not a new thing. It's just now they've got a real friend in the White House who's got a vested interest in making deals that will benefit him personally and Saudi Arabia as a country.
0: Well, if Saudi Arabia gets the hardware to build a nuclear power plant in Saudi Arabia, where does the uranium fuel come from? Is that part of the deal also?
1: That's a very good question. So they're going to enrich the fuel, but where's it going to come from? And that's actually not clear. I was just starting to research that to see what that might mean. And what I discovered was that there are uranium deposits in Saudi Arabia. So there's also a possibility that they could extract their own uranium and mine, mill, process, and enrich it all domestically. That also raises, of course, all sorts of other issues in terms of environment and human rights and et cetera. So
0: hazardous waste, what do you do with it after
1: tailings, you know, the tailings that are left over, and then of course the hazardous waste after you irradiate it. But yeah, so it sounds like they have the capacity to do an entirely domestic operation, given that they've had permission within this deal to do the enrichment part, which means they've got they're completely free to do the whole thing. I mean, what the Americans are saying is, oh no, I mean, I think you quoted Rubio earlier, and what he's been saying is, oh yes, you know, they won't be able to make the bomb because they're saying that the Americans will insist on verification and inspection. But it's not clear whether that would be done through the IAEA or whether they're suggesting that it's sort of a take-home test, you know, or what. But the first thing to say is that the chances of any of this happening anytime soon is zero. So as we've seen the track record, I mean, to choose Westinghouse, which has the most lamentable track record, you know, went bankrupt and then came in 7 years late and went from a $14 billion project to probably a $35 billion project for the two A1000s in Georgia. You know, this is not a success story, thereby raising electricity rates in Georgia to the highest they've ever had. So this is not a success story. So the fact that that's the path they're on means they're in for a very long haul just to get to sort of first base, you know, with the technology and the materials to get started. So it's highly unlikely they'll have any kind of nuclear program for at least a decade, after which, yes, maybe they could transition to weapons. Who knows where we'll all be a decade from now? But, you know, a lot of this is just aspirational, because what I keep reading in these stories is that the way Trump works this is that he makes a profit whether or not anything comes to fruition. This is the story, right, of his cryptocurrency. Whether he's buying or selling, people are losing, he's gaining. So he's making sure that they all make money in the near term. And they don't really care whether in the long term or not Saudi Arabia gets working nuclear power plants, as long as they make their money today and enrich themselves today. So, you know, all bets are off as to whether or not they'll ever see those reactors and how they'll start to feel when they realize they're in this sort of black hole of delays, cost overruns, technical challenges, etc. It might start to wonder if they made the wrong deal.
0: It's a boondoggle, and it's so very complicated. And thank you for bringing some clarity to the issue. Our guest today, Linda Penzgantner, calling us from Tacoma Park, Maryland. She is the CEO of Beyond Nuclear, and her new book is No to Nuclear: Why Nuclear Power Destroys Life, Derails Climate Progress, and Provokes War. Linda, thanks so much for coming back on Friendly Fire. And I know that there's an event coming up I saw on Facebook. Do you want to talk a little bit about what's going on? I think it's, is it a book promotion?
1: Oh, well, I've been touring the book quite a bit, a couple of times in the UK and here in the US. So I'm just doing various events, either in person. There've been lots of webinars online. You can order the book from Pluto Press. That's the publisher. It's a British publisher, but it also has outlets here in the US. If you can stand it and hold your nose, it's also on Amazon. So, you know, I try not to tell people that, and I say it in a very quiet voice so as not to promote Bezos, but yeah. So if people are interested in having an event either online or in person, they can get in touch with me at linda@beyondnuclear.org. I'm the executive director there, and I'd be happy to discuss potential events with you around the country or online.
0: Sure. Have any other big media outlets besides Friendly Fire interviewed you about this latest potential deal with Saudi Arabia and nuclear power?
1: Yeah, that's been a hard thing. I mean, there's been some other coverage. I actually have a page on our Beyond Nuclear website which lists all the media opportunities and also the events past and upcoming. But the mainstream media, by and large, I mean, book reviewers are sort of a dinosaur of the past. A lot of these papers have just got rid of their book sections to begin with, so getting reviews has been difficult. But I have had some sort of on the fly media interviews with podcasters and with more of the, you know, the sort of progressive independent media, which actually I'm happy to support, because I think that's where you find the real news, and the mainstream media has become completely captured. So although personally it would be better for me to be in the Washington Post, I'd rather be, you know, in the Progressive, frankly. I haven't been in either, but, you know, if the Progressive are listening, I'm here. But, yeah, you know, it just would be good to lift up the boats of the independent media that are doing such good work to keep us informed of what's happening.
0: Thank you, Linda. And finally, in your book, you know, the book ends with your acknowledgments. And the last of your acknowledgments is, finally, my thanks go to the many dedicated activists in the anti-nuclear power, nuclear disarmament, climate, and peace movement who go mostly unrecognized and unrewarded against often insurmountable challenges, especially the current propaganda machine that seeks to silence the truth. Your indomitable spirit keeps the fire alight in all of us. What a wonderful ending to the book. And yes, a shout out to all the people out there who know about nuclear madness, as Dr. Helen Caldicott called it in her book. And that's wonderful of you to acknowledge everybody who's out there who just continues to fight the fight. And you kind of feel like Chicken Little saying, the sky is falling, the sky is falling, the sky is falling, and nobody seems to listen, but you got to keep on with the message. So thank you for that.
1: You too. Thanks.
0: And we hope you enjoyed today's show with the executive director of Beyond Nuclear, Linda Penzgantner. And just a few Friendly Fire fact checks. As Linda had mentioned in the interview, nuclear issues with the Saudi Arabians goes back years. In fact, starting in 2017 and continuing into 2019, former United States Energy Secretary Rick Perry approved a series of 7 secret Part 810 authorizations allowing United States companies to sell nuclear power technology to Saudi Arabia and bypassing congressional oversight. And as we had mentioned in the broadcast, major oil companies reported massive second quarter profits driven by surging energy prices. ExxonMobil reported $14.5 billion in profits.
2: Chevron posted $12.1 billion in profit, and Shell brought in nearly $10 billion in earnings. And we had talked about the sinking of an Argentinian ship by the British during the Falklands War. On May 2, 1982, British nuclear-powered submarine HMS Conqueror fired two torpedoes, which sank the Ara General Belgrano, resulting in 323 Argentinian sailors dying. Originally, this ship was a United States Navy ship called the USS Phoenix, which was active during World War II before being sold to Argentina in 1951. The ship now rests 13,780 feet down in the South Atlantic. And one thing we didn't talk about that is a detriment to nuclear power, that is a result of climate catastrophe, is the fact that water levels are rapidly dropping throughout Europe, and Hungary's only nuclear power plant, this is according to CNN, is on the brink of shutdown as Europe's heat wave threatens an energy crisis. On Monday, Hungarian Prime Minister Peter Magyar warned that the hardest 5 days are ahead of us as the country's sole nuclear power station teeters on the very verge of shutdown due to record low water levels in parts of the Blue Danube River. Water from the river, of course, is used to cool the reactor's core. And even after the shutdown, the plant would still need large amounts of water to avert a nuclear meltdown. How many more reasons do we need to know that nuclear power is not the answer?

Bob Dylan with Hard Rain's Gonna Fall. Hey, on our Friendly Fire community calendar, Veterans for Peace is holding their national convention in Kansas City, entitled Resisting War and Genocide Abroad and Rising Authoritarianism in the United States, Strategizing Nonviolent Action to Transform Chaos into Community. The convention will be held from August 6th through the 9th. For further information, you can contact Veterans for Peace at www.vfpconvention.org. The media contact is Becky at 206-280-2179, and she can be reached at press@veteransforpeace.org. press@veteransforpeace.org. Are you a veteran in crisis or concerned about one? Contact the Veterans Crisis Line at 988. And the number's 988. And it looks like that's a wrap from the Sacred Feather Studios. Till next time, everybody, stay safe, be well, and remember, you are the voice.

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0: He claims that all Jews support his movement and his actions, his crimes. And he misuses our religion and our identity to justify all these criminal actions. We say no. All of this, all that Israel stands for, this genocide in Gaza, this murder in the West Bank, this all occupation of 78 years in Palestine, all of this is ridiculous. All of this is criminal.
1: Netanyahu has come to Washington for the seventh time since Donald Trump's second term began. And every single time he lands here, it's not a diplomatic visit. It's a war council, because every single time he visits, he colludes with the U.S. ruling class to expand a genocide that stretches across Palestine, across Lebanon, across Syria, across Yemen, and across Iran. There's always just another case of escalation, another pitch for justification for more bombs, drawing the United States deeper into the regional conflicts, despite the opposition of the American people and by the millions around the world who reject another U.S.-backed regional war. Shame. And every time he leaves Washington, the bombs fall harder and the aggression expands and more land is stolen and more of our people are murdered. Shame.
2: That was Breakthrough News and the Financial Express on the protests against Israeli Prime Minister Benjamin Netanyahu during his visit to Washington, D.C. to attend the funeral of Senator Lindsey Graham. On today's Code Pink Radio podcast, we'll talk about Netanyahu's visit, protests in D.C. and at the United Nations, and Israel's futile attempts to reverse U.S. public opinion by manipulating AI chatbots. A July Economist YouGov poll of 1,559 U.S. adult citizens finds that 47% of Americans think that Israeli Prime Minister Netanyahu is guilty of war crimes in Gaza. And half, almost half, 49% of Americans think that the U.S. should arrest Netanyahu when he visits the United States. Among Democrats, 68% say yes, arrest him, 21% not sure, only 11% said no. Among Republicans, 24% said yes, arrest him, 23% not sure, 53% no. Among independents, 55% said yes, arrest Netanyahu, 25% not sure, 20% said no. Of course, the Trump administration did not arrest Netanyahu. Instead, Trump met with this wanted war criminal at the White House for over an hour. No cameras, no press, no public statement. But there was a lot of finger wagging later, with Netanyahu pointing emphatically at Secretary of State Rubio and Secretary of War Hegseth at Graham's funeral. Meanwhile, in New York, dozens of UN delegates walked out. Some booed as Israeli Prime Minister Netanyahu approached the podium. 77 delegations were either completely absent or left the hall. According to CNN, the empty or protesting seats included regional critics like Egypt, Jordan, Lebanon, Syria, Iran, Saudi Arabia, as well as Pakistan, Malaysia, Indonesia, Brazil, South Africa, and Spain. Genocide is not a good look, and try as he might, Netanyahu cannot reverse U.S. public opinion, despite having a cheerleader in the U.S. Senate. I'm talking about Senator Chuck Schumer, the leader of the Democratic caucus. He was confronted recently when independent journalist Sam Husseini shouted at Schumer during a forum on corruption in the Trump administration. Listen.
3: The presidency is supposed to be a public trust. Trump has turned it into the single most profitable...
4: Senator, you talk about corruption. When you back genocide? What could be more corrupt than backing genocide? This is part of the same con with you and Trump playing off of each other. Oh, he's worse. Oh, he's worse. You were put on notice in November of 2023 by the Center for Constitutional Rights and other legal and human rights organizations. Notice on potential legal liability for aiding, abetting, inciting, or conspiring to commit genocide through congressional acts and demand. You were put on notice, and you backed it, and you backed a genocide to the hilt for years on end. How dare you talk about corruption? How dare you talk about corruption?
3: Thank you for your diatribe.
4: Oh, now, you get to make a speech every day. You get to make a hypocritical speech every day. And God forbid you should be questioned about your diabolical record. It's amazing that you can show your genocidal face in public.
5: How you doing, sir?
4: Mr. Senator, Mr. Senator.
2: Schumer on the hot seat. A political poll from June detailed that 47% of people who plan to vote Democratic think Schumer should not remain in party leadership. Only 28% said he should keep his job as minority leader. With Democratic Party backers of Israel's genocide losing currency with their base, the Israeli government is in a panic. More on that on Israel's propaganda campaign after this.

0: I'm Marcy Winograd. Welcome back to Code Pink Radio for a discussion of Israel's propaganda campaign to try to convince us through texting and AI manipulation that Israel is not committing genocide in Gaza and war crimes across West Asia. The Hill reports Israel has set aside $730 million to spread propaganda, what they call Hasbara, and has spent over $100 million on registered U.S. influence efforts under the Foreign Agents Registration Act, or FARA. According to DropSite News, the Israeli government signed a $46.5 million contract with a company you've probably never heard of, Clock Tower X, to manipulate AI. On our Code Pink Radio podcast this week, the independent journalist who reported that story is with us. Listen. I'm Marcy Winograd with Code Pink Radio, and it's my great honor to have as a guest Nick Cleveland Stout. He is a research associate in the Democratizing Foreign Policy Program at the Quincy Institute for Responsible Statecraft. Nick investigates foreign influence, think tank funding, and war profiteering. Lots of that, huh? Previously, he conducted research on U.S.-Brazil relations as a Fulbright scholar at the Federal University of Santa Catarina. His work has appeared in Responsible Statecraft, The Nation, The Intercept, The Brazilian Report, DropSite News, and The Hill. And I read his article, his latest article, in DropSite News, titled, Israel is Paying Millions to Train AI Chatbots How to Talk About Gaza. It's working. Tell us in broad strokes, Nick, what you discovered in researching for this article.
1: Yeah, well, first of all, thank you so much for having me. And the reason I wanted to write this article is because we know that this is something that Israel is interested in. They're very interested in this kind of new frontier of influence and have explicitly stated that trying to influence artificial intelligence is very important to that goal. You know, this overarching goal of like winning the information war, the eighth front, which is what Netanyahu refers to this information war as. And as part of that, the Israeli government hired Brad Parscale, who's Trump's former campaign manager. He ran the 2016, 2020 different elections for Donald Trump. And famously in 2016, he also, he was the guy who hired Cambridge Analytica, this very kind of scandal-ridden firm that acquired data through very suspicious means and was engaged in micro-targeting campaigns. But the reason the Israeli government hired Parscale is to train these different LLMs. You know, more and more Americans are getting their information from chatbots, you know, instead of, Wikipedia, for instance, or whatever, an article, they'll pull up Claude, ChatGPT, Gemini, one of these different chatbots that the big tech companies offer. And they'll ask, you know, a question like, oh, you know, is Israel committing a genocide in Gaza? And the goal of the Israeli government is that they want their narrative to be present within the answer to those questions. And so the Israeli government contracted Parscale about almost a year ago at this point, actually, around September of last year. But up until this DropSite piece, there wasn't really much in terms of trying to determine how successful these operations have been. And so what I really set out to do is to understand how successful Parscale has been in trying to infiltrate these different chatbots. And so I spoke with a bunch of disinformation researchers, tried to put together, a hopefully sound methodology in trying to figure that out. And, you know, the TLDR, the summary here is that they are quite successful. A lot of chatbots are being influenced by Israel and presenting more pro-Israel narratives.
0: Whether or not they will succeed in convincing people that those narratives make sense is a whole other story. I have a sociologist friend who says, because I often talk about education and how the Israel lobby has infiltrated our schools and wants to expand Holocaust education to legitimize the necessity of a Jewish declared state imposed on Palestine, and she says it's just not going to work. I mean, we've lived through this genocide. It's almost 3 years now. People have seen it live on their cell phones. But I guess that's to be determined, right? In the meantime, you mentioned a number of websites. I don't know that I have the complete list, but this is what I see. Olivia, these are websites that Pascal created as part of a $46.5 million contract with the Israeli government to spread what I would call disinformation, right? So the names of these websites are Olivia, Justorium, Fact Signal, Cognitura, Cultura Via, PaxPoint, Compassionate Pulse, and I'm sure there are a few others that I'm missing. I don't know. But the question is, so how does he manage to infiltrate AI with these websites? At the bottom, we should say that it does say at the bottom, the website is paid for by the Israeli government. If you want to know more, you can contact the Justice Department. But that's way at the bottom. I don't know how many people are going to scroll that far down. So
1: exactly.
0: Can you walk us through, Nick, how this ecosystem works where they can infiltrate AI and manipulate it?
1: Totally happy to. So there are a few different ways to kind of see how successful this operation has been. One is if you ask a question that contains like some of the language used in one of these articles, will these chatbots reference them? So for instance, one of the examples I included in the article on that front was I just asked Perplexity, which is one of the largest chatbots in the US by market share. I just asked, is it beneficial for the US to further military cooperation with Israel? And chatbots usually give a kind of both sides answer. They'll present, we don't know for sure, but maybe. And this Perplexity just answered with one word. It just said yes. And if you click the sources button at the bottom, then you'll see a couple different websites pop up. And one of those websites happens to be PaxPoint.org, which is one of these websites that is that Brad Parscale created to try and influence these different chatbots. So there's that, which is, chatbots pulling sources directly from the internet. But it actually goes a lot deeper. And I actually think that only scratches kind of the surface of how complex this operation is, or how deeply penetrating this can be, which is that the real goal is to also influence the underlying training data, meaning if someone asks a question, my experience with chatbots has largely been unless you like ask for sources, it usually just kind of provides sort of this answer that's based on its prior knowledge, meaning its training data, as opposed to going out in the internet, scouring different sources and trying to come back with an answer for you. And so that is kind of that underlying training data is like gold for an actor like Israel to try and integrate its messaging into artificial intelligence. And so the largest repository or one of the largest repositories of data for chatbots is a organization by the name of Common Crawl. It's a 501c3. And what it does is it acts as a kind of the backbone of the artificial intelligence industry. It sends out crawlers once a month that go and scrape every corner of the internet or every corner of the internet that it deems worthy, and incorporates all of that data into its database. And then what happens is different artificial intelligence companies use that data, and they'll have their own filters, and they'll filter for certain types of data. But a lot of that comes from Common Crawl. I mean, there was a form of ChatGPT that 60% of its tokens were using ChatGPT, were using Common Crawl data. And I was able to run some different types of tests and confirm that a number of these different chatbots are also trained on data from these websites, and in particular, Microsoft Copilot and Google Gemini. And Google Gemini in particular, I think, is particularly concerning, given that Gemini is what comes up if you're just, you know, searching something on Google. At the very top, it'll give you an AI overview. And that AI overview is generated by particular, I think, is particularly concerning, given that Gemini is what comes up if you

0: stay away from AI. I went in to buy a new phone and they said, oh yeah, we've got AI on it. I'm like, no, no. So this is new ground in some sense for me. But I put in my a Google search, how are the US and Israel bound by common values? That's not really the way I speak, but that was the exact verbiage from this Israel website. Olivia, right? And we should say that these websites that Pascal has created are registered with FARA, yes. Foreign Agents Registration something, right? FARA. But you won't see that unless you scroll all the way to the bottom. So I Googled, how are the U.S. and Israel bound by common values? So what pops up in the AI overview? Well, they refer to Harvard University Press, but they say, of course, yes, they're bound by common values centered on democratic governance, individual freedom, and a shared religious and cultural heritage, and maybe genocide too, but it doesn't say that. So then over on the right with the sources, as you mentioned, it says Olivia. Now, Olivia is one of those websites that the Israeli government is paying Pascal to create. But when it lists Olivia, it does not say registered with FARA or a foreign agent. It doesn't say that on the AI overview. And so you'd have to go to that source, scroll all the way down to the bottom to find out. Now, what do we know about the Common Crawl Foundation?
1: And by the way, I reached out to Perplexity and included a comment in their article, and their response was basically, and I imagine other AI companies would have similar responses. They were basically like, well, you know, we just provide the data, and then you know, people can kind of click these sites and determine for themselves whether it's legitimate or not. I don't know if that's people can decide what they want with that answer, but like it's like you said, you know, you have to click one of those sites and go to the very bottom to even know that it's part of an influence operation. I even kind of ran a test where I just asked different chatbots, you know, can I get the latest news from allyvia.org or paxpoint.org, some of these different sites. And most of them, or about half of them, did not include the caveat that they are part of an Israeli influence operation. Even when I'm asking very directly for news from these sites, like assuming that they're news organizations. It's not hard for these different AI companies to pick up that it's part of an Israeli influence operation, because humans have to scroll to the bottom, but robots don't, right? Like robots, they're just internalizing all of the data that's on these different pages. So they should be including that disclaimer that you mentioned. Common Crawl I think the best way to describe it is, I think the CEO or the head of the organization gave some kind of quote to The Atlantic where he basically said, like, I'm paraphrasing here, but he said something along the lines of, like, you know, if the apocalypse comes, if the earth disappears or whatever, like what will still be there is Common Crawl. I'm probably butchering that quote, but that's sort of the general thrust of the organization, is that it provides something of a backbone for the artificial intelligence industry that is, you know, a resource for them to build their training models on. But I think what is kind of an emerging research stream is like how effective is it? How effective can LLM poisoning be? You know, if there are malicious actors who are trying to infiltrate that massive repository. I mean, it sounds great on paper, right? Like having this, you know, backbone of this thing that in theory people can use to, you know, help whatever you think of AI. That, you know, they put a positive spin on it. But like, how easy can it be for you know, these different actors to try and infiltrate this data set? And the emerging research says that it's actually very, very easy. Anthropic launched a study, published a study last year, in which they found that as little as like 250 documents can successfully poison a data set, no matter how big the data set is. Meaning, a lot of this is still very emerging research, but meaning that like, they can successfully at least sort of get their narrative in with the data set, regardless of, you know, whether it's, a megabyte, a gigabyte, or a terabyte, like no matter how big the data set is. And so

0: Parscale, compared to Russia, for instance, I spoke with a Russia disinformation researcher for this article, and she was actually kind of astounded by how successful Israel has been, because they have actually just been far better and more targeted at this operation, in the sense that almost all of these websites that we're talking about, which promote a very pro-Israel narrative, promote the idea that Israel is a peace-seeking nation, promote the idea that that journalists killed in Gaza were terrorists, or at the very least terrorist sympathizers, even casting doubt on the idea of killing of the Palestinian girl Hind Rajab in January 2024. And she basically, this disinformation researcher, told me that all these sites are getting archived in this underlying training data, whereas in Russia, they're really not. Like Russia, they're pumping out so much disinformation, by contrast, that just isn't getting picked up by these LLMs. And so Israel's strategy, and the way in which they present a lot of the data, kind of Wikipedia style, like aggressive sourcing and digestible information, key takeaways, all of that, the LLMs love. And so it's been fairly successful, it seems.
1: When you say aggressive sourcing, who are they sourcing?
0: No, it's a great question, because it's important to note that all these different chatbots, they also source plenty of very pro-Israel sites that are not connected to the Israeli government, of course, right? Like they're when out over the course of writing this article, you see pro-Israel think tanks, for instance. You see, for instance, the what is it, the Jewish Institute for National Security. You see, FDD, Foundation for Defense of Democracies. You see AIPAC as well, right? The American Israel Public Affairs Committee. And so it sources a lot of those different types of different places, and the websites themselves will link to a lot of those organizations, and it's basically just a way of kind of just creating this like self-looking ice cream cone, right? Like they all kind of link back to each other and promote one another, and the idea is like you can kind of like overwhelm the system if there's enough people agreeing with you, right?
1: When I was doing the research and looking at these different websites that Pascal has created, I'll mention them again: Olivia, Justorium, FactSignal, Cognitura, Cultura, PaxPoint, and Compassion Pulse. There's some others, and they all have a different angle that they're approaching the Israeli genocide. They don't, of course, use that word, but a different angle in improving Israel's image. But when I was researching, you know what came up for me most was the American Jewish Congress. That kept coming up as a source. Of course, it's Zionist. And I put in a search: does the American Jewish Congress link to Clock Tower X's websites? And what came back was, well, yes, and particularly in terms of comments. So if they have Instagram pages, they're commenting on each other, and that's how they promote each other. I also noticed, I think you mentioned this in your article, that Pascal has made these websites on behalf of the Israeli government under this $45 million contract. He's made them in a way that he believes, and maybe he's right, they will be able to infiltrate AI. In other words, if you look at Olivia, you'll see that there's a graphic at the top. The title of the website is in bold print. There's a
0: Yes.
1: banner underneath. He has boxes with graphics and then titles under the boxes, some information. Some of these websites have key facts, words like resources and evidence, and I guess that's what works with the Common Crawl Foundation.
0: And I'll add one more thing, which is that there's always a slight element of nuance within these articles. And it might not sound like it based on the way that we've been describing these articles. And I don't know if this was your impression too, but like, for instance, the articles, plural, about journalists being slain in Gaza and categorizing them as terrorists. There are a few sentences towards the bottom that sort of say like, well, like, you know, maybe not all of them are terrorists. And, you know, we can't say definitively. And so I think a lot of the point is just sort of like, they want to present this kind of like lighter touch in some cases that will get picked up by LLMs and just sort of ensure that their narrative is present within the response to these different chatbots. Rather than, you know, they know that like Claude isn't going to, if someone asks, is Israel committing the genocide? They know that Claude's never going to be like, nope, nothing to see here. Like the Israeli government says so. The point is like, you know, they want this sort of more nuanced answer, and present their set of events and alternative facts, let's say.
1: For those who just tuned in, I'm Marcy Winter-Adam interviewing Nick Cleveland Stout, who has a terrific article in DropSite News, Israel is paying millions to train AI chatbots. How to talk about Gaza. It's working. Well, it's working in terms of infiltrating AI. When you say LLM, you mean large language models, right? And are we talking about an organization like the Common Crawl Foundation that actually crawls the internet, combs the internet for information? Is that what we're talking about?
0: Yeah, I mean, LLMs just being, you know, this type of artificial intelligence, you know, be they Claude, Copilot, Perplexity, I guess Grok is another big one now. I didn't really look into Grok, so if anyone out there wants to run some of these tests for Grok, please do. I'd be curious what comes back. Any of these different powerful chatbot tools that people are starting to use more and more to get information.
1: So let's talk about Common Crawl again. I sent them a letter. I think I shared it with you because in your article, I believe you said that they're responsible for about 80% of the information gathering, the combing of the internet, the training. Is that, am I summarizing that correctly?
0: Let's see. Yeah, I mean, I know that they're, I can't remember if that was the figure exactly, but yes, they're very influential and the largest repository of data for artificial intelligence. I think that the Atlantic had an article, the title of it was Common Crawl is doing the AI industry's dirty work. So it's a very, very important resource for these different companies. And some different models have, they're kind of a black box about where they get the data exactly. But like I mentioned, there was a type of ChatGPT that got 60% of its tokens for a source from Common Crawl. But yeah, tell me more about the letter. I'm actually dying to know kind of how that went, what inspired you to send the letter and what you're expecting to get in response if you haven't gotten a response yet.
1: Sure. So Nick, when I read something like your article, I think, okay, what can I do? Right? What action can I take? Because this is outrageous. And I think of my students, I'm a retired teacher. I think of them using ChatGPT and Olivia coming up with some argument that is indefensible and they believe it. Because it's there on the page. So I wrote to the Common Crawl Foundation. I did a little research. I aim to do a lot more actually about who's in charge and how they all know each other and their social network. But I said, look, well, first, I had a couple of drafts of this letter. And the first draft was like, hey, you are training you're feeding this information to different AI chatbots, and you don't list that these sources are foreign agents. You just list the name of the website. You should change that. You should list that they're foreign agents. And then I thought, wait a minute. No. They shouldn't be combing the internet. They shouldn't be using these sources at all. They should have some sort of, list. I'm sure they must, right? Of resources that are not to be trusted and skip over them.
0: Yeah. Definitely, they should, right? And they're, what's interesting, and like this is the one of the other findings is like they're doing that with Russia, but they're not doing that with Israel. And so there's this like part. So earlier, I made the point that you know, maybe Israel is better at putting the information in places that Common Crawl gets picked up, the lighter touch on the narrative, all these things. But I think the flip side of it is that. There is like a built-in eschewing of anything, like a high degree of wariness when it, for a lot of these organizations when it comes to Russia. You know, we hear so much about Russian disinformation, et cetera, et cetera. But for Israel, that's hardly ever the case. And so, I think that there are really fair questions to be asked about Common Crawl and the tech companies themselves about it seems like you have pretty good firewalls in place for Russia. I calculated that about 2 to 3% of the Russian posts are being archived in Common Crawl. But meanwhile, 80%, upwards of 80% of the Israeli websites are being archived in Common Crawl. That's a huge disparity. And ostensibly, they both are obviously part of these campaigns to try and influence LLMs. So why is there a double standard? So I think that could be an interesting angle as well, you know, to ask Common Crawl.
1: Yes. So I sent this letter, and I didn't just say you should be listing that these websites that Pascal has created as part of a $46 or $45 million contract with the State of Israel are the work of foreign agents. I said, you know, you should have a firewall. You shouldn't be combing them. And I am still waiting to hear back, but I do plan to pay them a visit. Common Crawl has offices both in San Francisco and in Beverly Hills. So I think, yeah, we should be asking for a meeting. And if those who are listening are interested in joining me, either online or in person, I'm Marcy, M-A-R-C-Y, at codepink.org. Nick, tell us about some of these websites that the State of Israel has bought, how they differ from each other, and their angle.
0: Yeah, I mean, you ran through a few of them, and each website is kind of dedicated to a different aspect, a different narrative that Israel wants to promote. So, for instance, Ally Via is all about how the U.S.-Israel military relationship is very beneficial. That's the site where you're going to get things about how it's great that Israel has a qualitative military edge. You're going to get things about how military integration between the U.S. and Israel is a great thing, and we should be embracing it. And then paxpoint.org, which is the one that's actually been archived the most in Common Crawl, meaning it's provided the most training data of any of the websites for chatbots, is dedicated to this narrative that Israel is a peace-seeking nation. Forget Gaza, forget Iran, forgets southern Lebanon. Israel is a peace-seeking nation is what this website wants you to believe. And just down the line, you know, there's another one, Justorian, which I believe is dedicated to promoting this idea that Israel is in accordance with international law. That the IDF cares deeply about civilian harm reduction, and so down the line, each one is dedicated to a different aspect. I even found a few websites that weren't even, it seems like they ended up not being published, but they were created by Parscale, dedicated to what appeared to be attacking Qatar, which is a sort of frenemy of Israel. Adversary these days for the most part, but there's a number of different websites, and each one kind of promotes a different Israeli narrative.
1: So I guess there's nothing stopping pro-Palestine organizations from doing something similar. What do you think?
0: That's true. And you know what? Netanyahu and a lot of people allege that already is taking place. It seems like and this is something I've noticed tracking the Israeli different Israeli influence operations, is that oftentimes, Netanyahu will say that the other side is doing something, or that they're engaged in a form of propagandizing, and it's really, every accusation is really just sort of an admission to an extent. In the 60 Minutes interview that he had in May, he said that other foreign actors are creating bot farms to promote a anti-Israel narrative. And I was watching that, and I was like, I seem to recall like you literally signing a contract with SKDK, which is a democratic aligned digital consultancy firm, to specifically create bot farms. So, you know, a lot of these accusations are just like, let's like hold up a mirror to an extent.
1: Yes. And you mentioned in your article that in addition to Pascal creating these websites on behalf of the state of Israel for a 45 million plus contract, that Clock Tower XL, I believe XLLC, which is the name of Pascal's company, also has launched a texting campaign. I received one of their texts and I thought, wait a minute, who are you? And the person said, I'm Jennifer, and I'd like to talk to you about strengthening the U.S.-Israel relationship. And I'm thinking, what? Are you serious? And first I said, I don't have time, or take care, bye-bye. And then I thought, you know what? I really want to know more about what's happening here. So I engaged this Jennifer, which was probably a chatbot, I don't know. And I said, what do you want from me? And she basically said, well, I'd like to know what you see as the primary drivers of global instability, or instability in the Middle East. That's what she said. And I said, oh, that's an easy question, because the answer is the United States and Israel. And of course she came back and said, no, it's Iran, it's Iran, it's Iran, it's Hezbollah, it's Hamas, da da da. And I finally said, oh, and along the way she was recommending sources for me to look at on YouTube. And I finally said, so how did you get my number? And she said, from publicly available sources. And then I said, like what? And then she said, I gotta go. Nice talking. And so
0: Oh, yeah, I'm
1: I
0: getting another call. I gotta run.
1: gotta run. So I posted about this conversation on TikTok and Instagram, Facebook, and there were a lot of people who say, oh yeah, I received a message from not Jennifer, but Lisa, or whoever the person was, on behalf of Friends for Peace. I guess they've changed their name a few times. There's no such organization. That's Pascal, that's Clock Tower. And they said, I made short shrift of them. But I think what's interesting is that, and I'm trying to figure this out, is that these texts, as far as I can tell, went to people who are ardent anti-Zionists like myself. They did not go to people who are sympathetic or somewhere in the middle. And I'm thinking, what do they really think? Does Pascal really think? Does the state of Israel really think they're going to shift someone's thinking with these silly texts? And then somebody said to me, well, maybe they want to just let you know they're watching you. I don't know. What do you think?
0: Yeah, who knows? I mean, yeah, but by the way, just on that question of like, is this a real organization? My favorite quote that Parscale has given about when he's been asked, I've reached out to him so many times at this point, he never responds to my emails. But he'll talk to the Wall Street Journal, and the Wall Street Journal had an article about this, and they asked him, is Partners for Peace a real organization? Is Friends for Peace a real organization? And his response was, what counts as a real organization? And so, it's I think that we laugh, but it's like, it is pretty like if you're just getting one of these texts, like you would only know, throughout that entire conversation. I mean, you clearly had your radar up, or maybe you'd heard about these texts before, but if you haven't, right, then you're getting these texts and you would only know that it's part of this influence operation if you click one of those links. And who the heck clicks a link from a random person reaching out? Certainly not me, but if you would only know that it's part of this Israeli government influence operation if you click the link and scroll to the very, very bottom, which, maybe 0.1% of people that are getting these texts are doing, a very, very small fraction, right? And I agree with you that in your skepticism around the success or lack thereof from a lot of these different types of influence operations. I mean, it's telling to me that over the course I had a longer report with the Quincy Institute that I published last week, and so and over the course of doing that report, I went through a lot of different Israeli procurement documents that outline that provide insights into sort of what their strategy is and their goal in funding these different kinds of operations. And time again throughout these documents, they talk about the pulls. Like when they're issuing the contracts, they say, we are very concerned that conservative Americans are breaking in their support for Israel. We're very concerned that young people are breaking their support for Israel. We're also very concerned that evangelical Christians, even, which has obviously been a stronghold for Israel, are also starting to question this relationship. But then when it comes time to, or when these operations actually start and they're, you know, touting how successful these operations are, they don't talk about the polls. They talk about metrics. They talk about things like, you know, we sent these texts to, you know, I'm making this number up, but, you know, we sent these texts to 10 million people, or, you know, oh, this social media post that we had got 10, you know, 5 million impressions, or whatever. We brought 1,000 pastors to Israel, right? That's a real one. And so it's all these like metrics, but metrics are meaningless unless they translate to the polls. And so what I think we're going to start to see is we're going to see these different influence operations be scapegoated by the Israeli government. I think that they're, you know, they try this out, but it's only gotten worse for them. You know, there are more Americans today that sympathize with Palestinians than Israelis. That would have been unthinkable just a few years ago. In terms of a net favorability rating, Israel went from, I think it was like a 63% swing, negative swing in net favorability since 2018 to today. So, you know, unless that somehow reverses, unless this trend is somehow reversed in the very near future, I think that what we're going to see is the Israeli government start to scapegoat these different actors, such as Brad Parscale and other ones who are working on their behalf and promised that they could try and change Israel's fortunes in the U.S. And notably, what I didn't say there is that Israel will engage in any sort of self-reflection about the policies themselves being potentially the reason for Americans of those demographics breaking in their support for Israel. You know, maybe Americans are sick and tired of seeing this genocide unfold. Maybe maybe evangelical Christians are tired of seeing churches being bombed, you know, hospitals being bombed. I mean, who wouldn't be upset about that? Or the double tap strikes against aid workers, you know, all these different things, or displacing hundreds of thousands of people in southern Lebanon. So there's not going to be much self-reflection, I think, about those policies, but it will be going after the influence operations themselves, saying that they weren't effective enough, that they overpromised and underdelivered. Yeah, we'll see how that goes.
1: Is Israel still paying influencers? I think I read they were recently, I don't know.
0: Okay, yeah,
1: paying like $7,000 a post, but then they didn't cough up the money.
0: Exactly, that's exactly right. Yeah, so there was that cohort that was through a firm called Bridges Partners that started in September, and I'm not sure if that I believe that is still active. They are still registered under the Foreign Agents Registration Act. But there's also this separate allegation in Time. Time magazine published this piece not too long ago that alleged that Parscale is also paying social media influencers on behalf of Israel. Now he says, I should add what he says here, which is that it's not the Israeli government and that it is a Christian client, Christian Zionist client, it would appear, that's domestic based, and so it wouldn't need to be registered under FARA for that reason. So, you know, it's, there are definitely social media influencers, being paid. I don't know how many, I don't know who they are. Yeah, it seems like it's still happening.
1: So when we talk about the Israeli government paying Pascal $46.5 million to try to influence artificial intelligence powered chatbots, I'm thinking that's our money, right? Is that part of the $3.3 billion that our Congress wants to fund Israel every year and maybe move into a partnership, or who knows what they're going to cook up together in terms of AI. But are you thinking that we ourselves are paying for this?
0: Yeah, I mean, in effect, like, it is sort of circular, right? Like, the U.S. gives billions and billions of dollars to the Israeli government every year, although, you know, we'll see how long that lasts, since they're wanting to move to this model of integration to an extent, which is the language that they used in the House version of the NDAA. But yeah, it is somewhat circular, right? Like, overall, Israel has appropriated $750 million this year to public diplomacy operations, or more commonly referred to as Hasbara. And, you know, that's going to try and convince people of their narrative. That's, you know, going to bring in all kinds of things, right? Bringing delegations of pastors and influencers and other important people to Israel. And I've spoken to some of these social media influencers who have gone on these trips to Israel, and they have said that the trip radicalized them and made them far more pro-Israel. So, you know, they are, like, having success on selling the narrative to these people who are willing to bite, right? But it just hasn't translated into public opinion. But yeah, you know, it's that budget is for bringing those delegations over. It's for you know, this question of training chatbots. It's running different types of ads in different companies like Google and Meta. And you know, for instance, there was this campaign that they ran in with YouTube. They got, it was called Freedom Not Terror, which racked up, I counted the views, it was like 224 million views across just a handful of different videos that are being played as ads for people. So all of that costs money. And I think that you're right to question, like, does this, like, are we effectively subsidizing an Israeli public relations campaign?
1: To indoctrinate our country and the world. So, Nick, for those who are listening and want to do something about this, yes, we could reach out to the Common Crawl Foundation, find out who's on the board, pay them a visit in San Francisco or Beverly Hills, demand they stop combing these Israeli websites that are listed under FARA. What else could people do?
0: No, all of that sounds great. I think you kind of nailed it, and I'd be curious what other ideas people have, but. You know, I know your audience is just very active and looking for ways to you know, pull out that kind of action item. So I am all ears. I want to know what ideas people have and what strikes people as something to look into further and take on. And I want to know what Common Crawl says. I'm really curious about their response to you.
1: I promise you, I'll keep you in the loop. So the least that we can do is let educators know about these websites, that they are not to be trusted. And you can find a list of them in Nick's article in Dropsite News. Israel is paying millions to train AI chatbots. How to talk about Gaza. It's working or not. We'll see. All right.
0: No,
1: so
0: it's
1: thank
0: the,
1: you.
0: Just real quick on that question of, like, it's working, the way that I think about it, and I'd be curious if this sort of resonates with how you're thinking about it too, is, like, you know, in the medical field, there's this phrase of, like, the operation was a success, but the patient died. And I think that's the best way to think about Israeli Hasbara efforts right now. Like, they're successful in the sense that, okay, yeah, it's influencing the training data of chatbots. Okay, yeah, sure, you're getting social media influencers to come visit you, or you're paying them to post. But, like, what does that translate to? So it's like, it's successful on the one hand, but it's working on the one hand, but it's not successful, I think is the point that I'm trying to make here. This was such a blast. Thank you so much for having me on.
1: Oh, you are so welcome. It's great to have you on Code Pink Radio. I've been talking to Nick Cleveland Stout. He is an independent journalist. He's with the Quincy Institute, and he has a terrific article in Dropsite News, which I've mentioned. I'll mention it again. Israel is paying millions to train AI chatbots. How to talk about Gaza. Check it out. Thank you so much for joining us, Nick. Great to meet you.
0: Thanks so much.
2: 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Peace.

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1: Jefferson, the most forthcoming of the founding fathers, said, "We shall drive them, the savages. We shall drive them with the beasts of the forests into the stony mountains." Furthermore, Jefferson went on, "Our new nation will be the nest from which all America, North and South, is to be peopled. Expansion is the path to security. It means we take over the world, we take over space, take over the galaxy. There's no limit to how much you have to expand to guarantee security." And that's been the principle from the beginning.
2: That's Noam Chomsky, and this is Alternative Radio. I'm David Barsamian. This edition of AR features Noam Chomsky on the origins of U.S. imperialism. One way to understand how the United States operates around the world is the Godfather model. Obey the Don, and you'll be well rewarded. Cross him up, and it's lights out. The U.S. maintains its global power out of the barrel of a gun. Of course, for rhetorical purposes, Washington is dedicated to human rights, freedom, and democracy. In practice, it implements mafia-type rules. In its origins, the Founding Fathers emulated Britain. By the end of World War II, the Union Jack was replaced by the Stars and Stripes, and America ruled the waves. It invades, bombs, and occupies countries, imposes sanctions and blockades, and kidnaps and assassinates leaders. Noam Chomsky says, "Since its founding, America has scarcely had a year without resorting to violence." Our guest today is Noam Chomsky, the legendary MIT professor, who has led a most extraordinary life. In addition to his pioneering work in linguistics, he's been a leading voice for peace and social justice for many decades. This classic from the AR archives was recorded at Boston University in 2008. It's remarkable, in many ways, how it has stood the test of time. The names and dates have changed, but the overall framework remains largely intact. And now, Noam Chomsky, Origins of U.S. Imperialism.
1: I've been asked to talk about modern-day American imperialism. That's a rather challenging task. In fact, talking about American imperialism is a little bit like talking about triangular triangles. The United States is the one country that exists, as far as I know, and ever has, that was founded as an empire explicitly. According to the Founding Fathers, when the country was founded, it was a nascent empire. That's George Washington. Modern-day American imperialism is just a later phase of a process that has continued from the first moment without a break, going in a very steady line. So we're looking at one phase in a process that was initiated when the country was founded and has never changed. The model for the Founding Fathers, borrowed from Britain at that time, was the Roman Empire, and they wanted to emulate it. Even before the Revolution, these notions were very much alive. Benjamin Franklin, 25 years before the Revolution, complained to the British that they were imposing limits on the expansion of the colonies. And he objected to this, borrowing from Machiavelli. He admonished the British, I'm quoting him, that a prince that acquires new territories and removes the natives to give his people room will be remembered as the father of the nation. And George Washington agreed. He wanted to be the father of the nation. His view was that the gradual extension of our settlement will as certainly cause the savage as the wolf to retire, both being beasts of prey, although they differ in shape. Thomas Jefferson, the most forthcoming of the founding fathers, said, "We shall drive them, the savages. We shall drive them with the beasts of the forests into the stony mountains, and the country will ultimately be free of blot or mixture," meaning red or black. Wasn't quite achieved, but that was the goal. Furthermore, Jefferson went on, "Our new nation will be the nest from which all America, North and South, is to be peopled, displacing not only the red men here, but the Spanish-speaking population to the South and anyone else who happened to be around." There was a deterrent to those glorious aims, mainly Britain. Britain was the most powerful military force in the world at the time, and it did prevent the steps that the founding fathers attempted to take. In particular, it blocked the invasion of Canada. The first invasion of Canada, attempted invasion of Canada, was before the Revolution, and there were several others later, but it was always blocked by British force, which is why Canada exists. The United States did not actually recognize Canada's existence until after the First World War. Another goal that was blocked by British force was Cuba. Again, the founding fathers regarded the taking over of Cuba as essential to the survival of the nascent empire. But the British fleet was in the way, and they were too powerful, just like the Russians blocked John F. Kennedy's invasions. However, they understood that it would sooner or later would come. The great grand strategist, John Quincy Adams, the sort of intellectual father of Manifest Destiny, he pointed out in the 1820s that we just have to wait. They said Cuba will sooner or later fall into our hands by the laws of political gravitation, just as an apple falls from the tree. What he meant is that over time, the United States would become more powerful, Britain would become weaker, and the deterrent would be overcome, which in fact finally happened. And we should not ignore these early events. They are very much related to current history. That's made very clear by scholarship on current affairs. So the major scholarly work on the Bush Doctrine, George W. Bush Doctrine, the preemptive war doctrine. Major work is by John Lewis Gaddis, who's the most respected historian of the Cold War period. It's on the roots of the Bush Doctrine. And he traces it right back to John Quincy Adams, who is his hero, in particular to Andrew Jackson's invasion of Florida, which conquered Florida from the Spanish. And that was strongly approved by then Secretary of State Adams in a famous state paper in which he advocated the principle of preemptive war on the basis of the thesis that expansion is the path to security. So if we want to be secure, after all, we want to defend ourselves, we have to expand. At that time, expand into Florida. We were being threatened by what were called runaway slaves and lawless Indians who were in the way. They were threatening us by their existence, by barring our expansion. And as Gaddis points out, there's a straight line from that to George Bush. Now expansion is the path to security. It means we take over the world, we take over space, take over the galaxy. There's no limit to how much you have to expand to guarantee security. And that's been the principle from the beginning. Gaddis is a good historian, and he cites the right sources on the so-called Seminole War, Jackson's conquest of Florida, but he doesn't bother telling us what the sources say, and it's worth looking at what they say. They describe it as a war of murder and plunder and extermination, driving out the indigenous population. There were pretexts made, but they were so flimsy that nobody paid much attention to them. It was also the first executive war in violation of the Constitution, setting a precedent which has been followed ever since. There was no congressional authorization. It's all a lie. Adams lied through his teeth to Congress. I mean, it's all very familiar. So Gaddis is correct. It is the model for the Bush Doctrine. He approves of both of them, but that's a moral judgment. But his analysis is correct. Yes, what's happening now traces right back to the wars of extermination and plunder and murder and lying and deceit and so on, executive wars of that John Quincy Adams was the great spokesman for. Adams, incidentally, later in his life, regretted this after his own contributions were well in the past. He condemned the Mexican War as an executive war and terrible precedent. It wasn't a precedent. He'd established the precedent. And he also expressed remorse over what he called that hapless race of Native Americans, which we are exterminating with such merciless and perfidious cruelty. They knew what they were doing. Contemporary history likes to prettify it, but if you read the descriptions and the observations by the people who were involved, they knew exactly what they were doing. He expressed regret for it, but of course his own role was long past. It's commonly argued that American imperialism began in 1898. That's when the U.S. did finally succeed in conquering Cuba, and what's called in the history books liberating Cuba, namely intervening in order to prevent Cuba from liberating itself from Spain and turning it into a virtual colony as it remained till 1959, setting off hysteria in the United States, which hasn't ended yet, also conquering, taking over Hawaii, which was stolen by force and guile from its population, Puerto Rico, another colony, soon moving to the Philippines and liberating the Philippines, also liberating a couple of 100,000 souls to heaven in the process. And again, the reverberations of that extend right to the present. But the belief that the imperial thrust started in 1898 is an example of what historians of empire call the salt water fallacy. The belief that you have an empire if you cross salt water. In fact, if the Mississippi River were as wide as the Irish Sea, the imperial thrust would have started much earlier. But that's an irrelevance. I mean, expanding over settled territory is no different from expanding over the waters. So what happened in 1898 was just an extension of the process that began when the nascent empire, as it saw itself, was formed in its first moments. A lot of this starts right in New England with New England merchants who wanted to, you know, very eager to take over the Pacific trade, the fabulous markets of China, which were always in their minds, which meant conquering the Northwest so you can control the ports and so on, meant kicking the British out and others out and so on. That went on from right here. The goal, as William Seward, who was Secretary of State in the 1860s, pointed out that the central figure in American imperialism, that we have to gain command of the empire of the seas. We've conquered the continent. We're going to settle, take it over. Monroe Doctrine was a declaration that we'll take it over, everybody else keep out. And the process of doing so continued through the 19th century and beyond until today. But now we have to have command of the seas. And that meant when the time was ripe, you know, 30 years later, when the apple started to fall from the tree, given relative power, proceeding overseas to the overseas empire. But it's basically no different than the earlier steps. The leading philosophical imperialist, Brooks Adams, pointed out that this is 1895, we're just on the verge of moving overseas. extensively that all Asia must be reduced to our economic system. The Pacific must be turned into an inland sea, just like the Caribbean had been. And there's no reason, he said, why the United States should not become a greater seat of wealth and power than ever was England, Rome, or Constantinople. Well, again, there was a deterrent. The European powers wanted a piece of the action in East Asia, and Japan by then was becoming a formidable force. So it was necessary to explore more complex modes of gaining command of turning the Pacific into an inland sea and going on. And that was lucidly explained by Woodrow Wilson, who is one of the most brutal and vicious interventionists in American history. The probable permanent destruction of Haiti is one of his many accomplishments. Those of you who study international relations theory or read about it know that there's a notion of Wilsonian idealism. The fact that that notion can exist is a very interesting commentary on our intellectual culture and scholarly culture. If you look at his actual actions, fine words are easy enough. But these are some of his fine words, which he was smart enough not to put into print. He just wrote them for himself. He said, "Since trade ignores national boundaries and the manufacturer insists on having the world as a market, the flag of his nation must follow him, and the doors of the nations which are closed against him must be battered down, even if the sovereignty of unwilling nations be outraged in the process. No useful corner of the world may be overlooked or left left unused." That's 1907. There's a current version of that, a crude version by Thomas Friedman, who says that McDonald's cannot flourish without McDonnell Douglas, meaning the U.S. Air Force. Well, that's a crude version of Wilson's point. You got to batter down the doors by force and threat, and no corner of the world must be left unused, no useful corner. There was a watershed in this process at the time of the Second World War. At the time of the Second World War, the U.S. already had by far the largest economy in the world and had for a long time. But it wasn't a major player in world affairs. Britain was the leading player, France second, the United States lagging. It controlled the hemisphere, had made forays into the Pacific, but it was not the leading player. However, during the war, U.S. planners understood that the war was going to end with the U.S., the world dominant power. However, it turned out other competitors were going to destroy themselves and each other, and the U.S. would be left alone. In fact, the U.S. gained enormously from the war. Industrial production virtually quadrupled. The war ended the Depression. The New Deal measures hadn't done so. At the end of the war, the U.S. had literally half the world's wealth, and competitors were virtually either damaged or destroyed, and incomparable security. Controlled the Western Hemisphere, controlled both oceans, controlled the opposite side of both oceans. There's just nothing remotely like it in history. And during the war, planners understood that something like that was going to turn out. It was obvious from the nature of the war. From 1939 to 1945, there were high-level regular meetings of the State Department planners and the Council on Foreign Relations, the sort of main external non-governmental input into foreign policy. And they laid careful plans for the world that they expected to emerge. It was a world, they said, in which the United States will hold unquestioned power and will ensure the limitation of any exercise of sovereignty by states that might interfere with U.S. global designs. Incidentally, I'm not quoting neocons. I'm quoting the Roosevelt administration, the peak of American liberalism. They called for what they called an integrated policy to achieve military and economic supremacy for the United States and bar any exercise of sovereignty by anyone who would interfere with it. And they would do this in a region that they called the Grand Area. Well, in the early part of the war, to achieve military and economic supremacy for the United States and bar any exercise of sovereignty by anyone who would interfere with it, And they would do this in a region that they called the Grand Area. Well, in the early part of the war, 19...

that there wouldn't be a German world. So the Grand Area was expanded to be as much of the world as could be controlled, limitless. That's simply pursuing the old position that expansion is the path to security for the nascent empire of 1776. These policies were laid down during the war, but then they were implemented right after the war. In fact, now that we have available in the declassified record the planning documents of the late 1940s, it turns out they're very similar to the wartime planning. One of the leading figures was George Kennan, who was head of the State Department policy planning staff. He wrote one of his many important papers in 1948, PPS 23, if you want to look it up, noted that the United States has half the world's wealth, but only 6% of its population, and our primary goal in foreign policy must be, as he put it, to maintain this disparity. And in order to do so, we must put aside all vague and idealistic slogans about democracy and human rights. Those are for public propaganda and colleges and so on. But we must put those aside and keep to pure power concepts. There's going to be no other way to maintain the disparity. And then in the same paper and elsewhere, he and his staff went through the world, assigned to each part of the world what would be what they called its function within this global system in which the U.S. would have unchallenged power, unquestioned power. So Latin America and the Middle East obviously would provide the energy resources that we would control, gradually pushing out Britain, throwing out France immediately and pushing out Britain slowly over the years and turning it into essentially a junior partner, as the British Foreign Office ruefully described their role at that time. Latin America we simply control. That's our little region over here, which has never bothered anyone, as Secretary of War Stimson said. So Latin America we keep, Middle East we control. Southeast Asia would be, its function was to provide resources and raw materials to the former colonial powers. And so Kennan went through the world and assigned them its function, and there's no time to go through it, but if you ever want an education on hysterical jingoist fanaticism, you really should read their documents. If you've studied these issues, you've heard of at least NSC 68, which is discussed by everyone, but its rhetoric is omitted, and you have to look at its rhetoric to see what's going on in these crazed heads of the great thinkers. Well, anyway, what do we do about Latin America? Well, Kennan was pretty explicit about that, too. He said, in Latin America, we should prefer police states. The reason is, and he said, that harsh government measures of repression should cause no qualms as long as the results are on balance favorable to our interests, in particular, as long as we guarantee the protection of our resources. Our resources happen to be somewhere else, but that's a historical accident. They're our resources, and we have to protect them. And if you have to do it by the mailed fist, okay, that's the way you do it. There is a long, ugly history. There's no time to go through it, but the Cold War history essentially follows this pattern. The Cold War was a kind of a tacit compact between the superpower and the smaller power, the United States and Russia. The compact was that the United States would be free to carry out violence and terror and atrocities limitless in its own domains, and the Russians would be able to run their own dungeon without too much U.S. interference. So the Cold War, in effect, was a war of the United States against the Third World and of Russia against its much smaller domains in Eastern Europe. And the events of the Cold War illustrate that. Each great power used the other's threats as a pretext for repression and violence and destruction, the United States way more than Russia, if you look at the record, reflecting their relative power. But that's essentially the picture. In fact, for the United States, the Cold War was a war of basically a war against independent nationalism in the Third World, what was called radical nationalism. Radical means doesn't follow orders. So this constant struggle against radical nationalism, in particular the leading

0: thesis all the way through, is that even the smallest place, if it becomes independent, is a serious danger. It's what Henry Kissinger called a virus that might infect others, like even a tiny place, you know, Grenada or something. If it has successful independent development, others might get the idea that we can follow, the rot will spread, as Acheson put it, so you got to stamp it out right at the source. It's not a novel idea. Any mafia don will explain it to you. The Godfather does not tolerate it when some small storekeeper doesn't pay protection money. Not that he needs the money, but it's kind of like a bad idea. Others might get the idea. And in particular, small, weak countries, we have to crush them with particular violence. It's easy, you know, nobody can stop you. And others get the point. That's a large part of international affairs, right to the present. Well, to learn about what the Cold War was about, the obvious place to look is what happened when it ended. Okay, so November 1989, the Berlin Wall fell, Soviet Union soon collapsed. So what did the United States do? How did it react? I mean, the pretext for everything that had happened in the past was, you know, the Russian monster, the monolithic and ruthless conspiracy attempting to take over the world, as John F. Kennedy called it. Well, now the monolithic and ruthless conspiracy was gone. So what do we do? Well, it turns out what we do is exactly the same thing, but with different pretexts. And that was made clear instantly. A couple of weeks after the Berlin Wall fell, the United States invaded Panama, killing unknown numbers of people. We don't count our victims, according to Panamanian human rights groups, maybe a couple of thousand people. The Panamanians take this seriously. In fact, last December, they once again declared a national day of mourning, referring to the invasion. I don't even think it made the newspapers here. I mean, when you crush ants in your path, you don't pay much attention to their, you know, what they may have to say about it. But they invaded Panama, had to veto some Security Council resolutions. The point of the invasion was to kidnap a kind of a minor thug, Noriega, who was kidnapped, brought to the United States, tried, sentenced for crimes that were real. But he had committed them when he was on the CIA payroll, almost without exception. Small footnote. But for that, we had to invade Panama and kill however many people it was, a couple of thousand probably, and install a government of bankers and narco-traffickers, drug trafficking shot up and so on. But it was a successful invasion and applauded here. It was kind of a footnote to history. That's the kind of thing the U.S. does in its domains all the time. But it was a little different. For one thing, the pretexts were different. This time, it wasn't we were defending ourselves against the Russians. It was we were defending ourselves against the Hispanic narco-traffickers who were going to come and, you know, shoot up our kids and destroy the country and so on. And in fact, Noriega was a minor narco-trafficker who had mostly been working for the CIA. But he became unacceptable when he started dragging his feet on following orders, like he didn't participate enthusiastically enough in the U.S. terrorist war against Nicaragua and so on, so he obviously had to go. Well, one difference was that it had different pretexts. Another was that the United States was much freer to act. That was pointed out right away by Elliot Abrams, who's now back in office running Middle East affairs. He pointed out right away that the invasion of Panama was different from what had preceded because we didn't have to be concerned about the Russians stirring up trouble somewhere in the world. We were free to use force without impediment. And correct observation goes on right until today. Many of the violent acts that the U.S. has carried out since then, it would have hesitated seriously about if there was a deterrent. But now there are no deterrents anymore, so you do what you like. That was a change. Again, if you want to learn more about what the Cold War was about, have a look at the documents that were produced right afterwards. This is George Bush the First. Early 1990, he gave his new budget request. There was a new national security strategy, and they described what the post-Cold War world would be. Turns out, exactly as before. We still have to have a huge, massive military force, but we have to maintain what they call the defense industrial base. That's a euphemism for high-tech industry. You know, for the public, talk about our belief in free trade and free enterprise. But anyone who knows anything about the U.S. economy knows it's based on the state, extensively on the state sector. high-tech industry is very largely within the state sector, and it's under typically under a Pentagon cover as long as it's electronics-based, and that's called the defense industrial base. So we have to maintain the huge public subsidy to high-tech industry called the defense industrial base. We have to have a massive military, but it has different targets. As they pointed out before this, we were aimed at a weapons-rich target, namely Russia. Now we're aiming at a target-rich region, namely the Third World. So that's what we need the major military forces for. In fact, that's pretty much what it was in the past, too, but now it's openly conceded. With regard to the Middle East specifically, we have to maintain intervention forces directed at the Middle East. And then comes this interesting comment. We need the same intervention forces directed at the Middle East, where the problems that we faced could not have been laid at the Kremlin's door. Okay, so sorry, folks, we've been lying to you for the last 50 years, claiming we're defending ourselves against the Russians. But now that the Russians aren't there, it turns out the problems couldn't have been laid at the Kremlin's door, which is correct. The problems were independent nationalism, and they continue to be so. But now it's said open and clear because the pretext is gone.
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0: We have to also be concerned now about what they call the technological sophistication of third world powers. It's a really overwhelming threat. It's kind of like Hillary Clinton a day or two ago saying that if Iran attacks Israel with nuclear weapons, we'll obliterate Iran. The chance of Iran attacking Israel with nuclear weapons is somewhere below an asteroid hitting Israel, but it doesn't matter. It's a nice throwaway line. But that's the kind of threat we have to worry about. It's kind of like Ronald Reagan in 1985 strapping on his cowboy boots and declaring a state of national emergency because of the threat posed to the national security of the United States by the government of Nicaragua, which was only 2 days away from Harlingen, Texas. So we really had to tremble in terror. You know? Well, that's standard. It had to increase after the end of the Cold War with the main pretexts gone, and it has. This is all consistent with a conception of aggression that has developed through the period and right up till today. Aggression has a meaning, you know, but that meaning doesn't apply to us. By U.S. leaders, aggression means resistance. So anyone who resists the United States is guilty of aggression. And that makes sense if we own the world, you know, so any act of resistance is aggression against us. So when the U.S. invaded South Vietnam in the early 1960s under Kennedy, Kennedy said we're defending ourselves against what he called the assault from within. And the leading liberal light, Adlai Stevenson, described it as internal aggression. So internal aggression by South Vietnamese against us, and of course we're there by right because we own the world. And that continues right to the present, so keep a lot of time because nothing much changed and come right up till today. So the big problem of the Middle East now, the growing aggressiveness of Iran, that's what's causing the problems of the Middle East. Well, you know, aggression has a meaning. It means sending your armed forces into the territory of some other state. Whereas when the latest case of Iranian aggression was a couple of centuries ago, unless we count Iranian aggression that was carried out under the Shah, which we approved of, the tyrant who we imposed, conquered a couple of Arab islands, but that was okay. But nevertheless, we have to defend ourselves against Iranian aggression in Iraq, in Lebanon, and in Gaza, where Iran is carrying out aggression, meaning people there are doing things we don't like, and Russia isn't around, so we'll blame it on Iran. That's aggression. You know, if somebody was looking at this who hadn't been adequately brainwashed by a good Western education, they would collapse in ridicule. I mean, yes, there are foreign fighters in Iraq and plenty of foreign arms in there, namely from the country that invaded Iraq, but they're not foreign. remember? They're indigenous, because we're indigenous everywhere. That follows from owning the world, going back to the nascent empire spread. So therefore, we're not foreign fighters there or anywhere else. We're indigenous, and it's the foreign fighters who have to be stopped. You'll notice that there's a serious logical fallacy in what I've just been saying. It overlooks two fundamental principles, which are the crucial principles of world order. The rest is footnotes. The first principle is that we own the world and Iran doesn't. So therefore, the principles don't apply to us. They only apply to others. And kind of a corollary to that is that everything we do is necessarily with the best of intentions. That's a tautology. You don't have to give evidence or arguments. And that's a constant feature of the intellectual culture, almost without exception, across the spectrum. So, for example, during the invasion of Vietnam, I hope I don't have to describe it to you, but it killed several million people, destroyed three countries. It's just a monstrous atrocity. There was vast discussion of it, mainstream discussion. But if you look closely, you'll find that there was never a principled critique of the war. That was not permissible. Just to keep to the kind of left critical end, and the rest gets worse. At the end of the war, Anthony Lewis of the New York Times wrapped it up. He said, speaking from the left liberal extreme, that the United States entered the war with blundering efforts to do good. Notice, efforts to do good is a tautology. We did it, so therefore it's efforts to do good. So it's not saying anything. Blundering, because it didn't work as well as they wanted, at least. Worked pretty well, but not as well as they wanted. So we started with blundering efforts to do good, but by 1969, it was clear that we could not establish democracy in South Vietnam at a cost acceptable to ourselves. Well, established democracy in South Vietnam is on a par with some Soviet commissar saying that Stalin was trying to establish democracy in Eastern Europe. But that doesn't matter. It's us, so we were doing. But the problem with it was the cost to us. So that meant we had to sort of start pulling out. Well, that's the critique at the very left end. I'll take one more example. The leading American liberal historian, maybe the most famous historian of his generation, Arthur Schlesinger, who was at first a super hawk, like the whole Kennedy administration was. No alternative to victory in their invasion of South Vietnam, which is what it was. But by the late 60s, he was having second thoughts, and he wrote a book expressing them. He said, "We all pray that the hawks will be correct in hoping that the surge of the day, a big influx of troops, will be successful. And if they are, we will be praising the wisdom and statesmanship of the American government in winning the war," and he was aware of what it was. He said, "Leaving a land of wreck and ruin with its institutions destroyed may never recover. But we'll nevertheless be praising the wisdom and the statesmanship of the American government, and we pray that they're right, the hawks." But he said they probably aren't right. It's probably going to be too costly for us. No question about the cost to the Vietnamese. I mean, land of wreck and ruin. So therefore, maybe we ought to rethink it. Well, that's the criticism at the critical end of the spectrum, the dovish critical end. Then from there on over to the jingoist end of the spectrum, you have a kind of a debate. Could we have won with more force, or was it a lost cause anyway, and so on. It's rather striking that the population is out of this. So in 1969, the year that Lewis pointed to, 70% of the population thought that the war was fundamentally wrong and immoral, not a mistake. Try to find anything in the literature of educated sectors that says it was anything but a mistake, that it was fundamentally wrong and immoral. That's not unusual. Internally, the government was aware of this. One of the things that is not taught but should be read, because it's very illuminating, is the final part of the Pentagon Papers. Pentagon Papers are not declassified archives. They are stolen archives, so we know a better idea what they were thinking. The Pentagon Papers end in 1968, right after the Tet Offensive in January 1968, which convinced the business world that this is going to cost us too much. We better start winding it down. There was a request from the government to send another couple hundred thousand troops to Vietnam, but they were dubious about doing it and didn't do it finally because they were afraid that there would be an uprising in the United States, a popular uprising of unprecedented proportions, and they would need the troops for civil disorder control because of protests among underprivileged people, women, youth, and others who just weren't going to take anymore. They didn't admit that they were listening, but they were, and they always do. They needed the troops for control, and they sort of slowly started backing off. Another 6 years of war devastated Laos and Cambodia and much of Vietnam, but at least they started winding down. Well, that was 1969. Notice that you can take the rhetoric about the Vietnam War and translate it almost verbatim into discussion of the Iraq War. There is no principled critique within the mainstream. By principled critique, I mean the kind of critique that we would carry out reflexively and do when somebody else commits aggression. Say when the Russians invade Czechoslovakia or Afghanistan or Chechnya, we don't ask, is it too costly? If David Petraeus could achieve anything in Iraq like what Putin achieved in Chechnya, he'd probably be crowned king or something like that. But nevertheless, we condemn it, rightly. Doesn't matter whether it worked or not, or whether it was costly to them or not. Or when Saddam Hussein invaded Kuwait, killing probably a fraction of the number of people that Bush killed a couple of months earlier when he invaded Panama. But we nevertheless denounce it as aggression. You know, no, that's a principled objection. But when we carry out aggression, it's inconceivable. Yeah. And that goes back to the principles that I mentioned. We own the world, and everything we do is, by definition, good in intention. So the worst that it can be is what Barack Obama calls a strategic blunder, or what Hillary Clinton calls getting into a civil war which we can't win. In fact, Iraqis overwhelmingly blame the civil war on us, but that's irrelevant too. That's the level of critique, and it follows from the principles that I mentioned. And it governs news coverage too, in fact, pretty openly. Here's John Burns, most respected correspondent in Iraq. He says that the United States is the prominent economic, political, and military power in the world, and has been the greatest force for stability in the world, certainly since World War II. It would be a dark day if the outcome in Iraq were to destroy the credibility of American power, to destroy America's willingness to use its power in the world to achieve good, to fight back against totalitarianism, authoritarianism, gross human rights abuses. Okay, in other words, that's the framework of reporting. Reporting must be cheering for the home team. Nothing else is conceivable because of the depth of these principles which are instilled into people in the educational system and propaganda. You can't see the world in any other terms. So it's neutral, objective reporting to say we're cheering for the home team. And it's quite open. That's interesting that he said it so clearly, but he says that's particularly true, he says, in the Middle East. Notice it makes not the slightest difference what the people of the world or the Middle East think. That's not relevant. Or for that matter, what the people in the United States think. So the Vietnam War was benign efforts to do good, which were too costly to us, even when 70% of the population said that's fundamentally wrong and immoral, not a mistake. Population here is as irrelevant as the population in the rest of the world, unless you're frightened of them, and you have to keep your troops here for civil disorder control. What do people think? Well, what people think, we know from international polls that are regularly taken. They think that the United States is the most frightening, dangerous country in the world, not John Burns' line. And there's overwhelming opposition to U.S. force, just almost everywhere. It's also true of the Middle East, and there's nothing new about it. Our current George Bush, after 9/11, asked, why do they hate us, and went on, they hate our freedoms, and so on. You remember that. What the press should have reported is that he was just repeating a question that President Eisenhower asked in 1958. Eisenhower asked his staff, why is there a campaign of hatred against us among the people of the Middle East? And the National Security Council, the highest planning agency, had provided an answer. He said the people in the Middle East, their perception is that the United States supports brutal tyrannies, blocks democracy and development, and does so because we want control of their oil. And then they went on to say, yeah, perception's more or less correct, and that's the way it ought to be. So therefore, there's a campaign of hatred against us. And so it continues. After 9/11, the Wall Street Journal, to its credit, conducted some polls in the Middle East. They didn't care about the general population, what's demeaningly called the Arab street. They polled what they called moneyed Muslims, bankers, managers of multinational corporations, you know, kind of guys we like. And they found pretty much the same thing as 1958. It's not, they don't have any objection to neoliberalism or any of this stuff. In fact, they love it. But they condemn the United States for supporting harsh, tyrannical regimes, which it does, and opposing democracy and development, which it does, because we want to control their energy resources. By 2001, they had other objections, namely Israel's U.S.-backed vicious repression and dispossession of Palestinians, which is ongoing, and also the sanctions against Iraq. The sanctions against Iraq didn't get much play here because we don't pay attention to our crimes. That's crucial. That's part of the principle that everything we do is good. But they do pay attention. In fact, we know a lot about them, or we can if we want to. We do not want to publicize our genocidal actions. But people in the Middle East noticed and didn't like it, and that increased the campaign of hatred among the moneyed Muslims, our friends there. Don't have to think about the others. But it doesn't matter what they think. The same is true of the invasion of Iraq. Iraqis regard it as worse than the Mongol invasions. You know, the great success story of Petraeus is to establish warlord armies, which will probably tear the country up in the future. You know, there's been massive ethnic cleansing, and that's been accelerated by the Petraeus strategy of building essentially walled communities. Well, what does the public think about all these things? Well, we know about Iraq. The public wants to get out, but they're irrelevant. What about Iran? The next major crisis looming, which will make Iraq look like a tea party if they go through with it. There are opinions about this. There's the opinion of American elites, which you can read, say, in the New York Times or Washington Post or liberal journals and so on. They'll tell you that Iran is defying the world by enriching uranium. Well, exactly who is the world? Okay, well, we can find out. There is an organization called G77, 130 countries, includes the vast majority of the people of the world. They vigorously support Iran's right to all the rights guaranteed by the Non-Proliferation Treaty, including enriching uranium for nuclear power. So they're not part of the world, okay? Now, what about the American population? An overwhelming majority of the American population agrees with G77, namely that Iran should have the right to produce nuclear energy, but not nuclear weapons. So the American population is not part of the world. So non-aligned countries are not part of the world. You know, American population is not part of the world. Obviously, Iranians are not part of the world. So who's left? Well, the world consists of people who follow Washington's orders. You can't say it includes the United States, because the overwhelming majority of Americans are not part of the world. They oppose this, just as on many other issues. And that goes on without comment, you know, correctly, if we're cheerleaders for the home team. And that's the framework for discussion. Is there a solution to the crisis with Iran, which is extremely serious? If the U.S. goes through with its plans, like I said, it might make Iraq look like a tea party. Well, there are solutions, potential solutions. One of them is what I just said, that Iran should have the rights of any signer of the Non-Proliferation Treaty. Israel, Pakistan, and India also ought to have those rights if they sign the treaty. Since they haven't done it, they don't have those rights, but of course they're doing it because we say it's okay. But that's the opinion of the large majority of Americans. And the same large majority, this runs around 75%, says that a nuclear weapons-free zone should be established in the region, including Iran, Israel, American forces deployed there, and so on. Well, that would end the crisis. Is that possible? Well, it's supported by the large majority of Americans, but as I mentioned, they're not part of the world. It's Iran's official policy, but they're not part of the world. The U.S. and Britain are formally committed to it, in fact, more so than any other powers. for a very simple reason, which we would read about if we had a free press. When the United States and Britain went to war with Iraq and tried to find a thin legal cover for it, they appealed to UN Security Council Resolution 687, 1991, which ordered Iraq to get rid of its weapons of mass destruction. And as you remember, Britain and the United States claimed they hadn't lived up to it. Well, you know, you're all literate. You can read Resolution 687. It commits the United States and Britain to work to establish a nuclear-free weapon zone in the Middle East. Okay, so if you can appeal to it as a justification for aggression, you're compelled to follow its provisions. But to point that out would be really to break the rules. And you can, again, do a Google search and see if you can find anyone anywhere near the mainstream who's ever bothered to point this out. Another way to move towards a solution would be to end the threats against Iran. The threats, if anyone cares, are a violation of the UN Charter, but for outlaw states, that's irrelevant. Again, the large majority of the American population thinks we should end the threats and move to normal diplomatic relations with Iran. Well, if these steps were taken, the crisis would essentially be over. So we can ask, who's defying the world if the world includes its people, you know, including the American people? And the answer is very simple and straightforward. Those who are defying the world are the ones in power in Washington and in London and in the editorial offices and the university faculties and so on. They're defying the world, but not Iran, not on these issues. And in fact, it's a serious matter because it could lead to total disaster. And the same is true on other issues. So the other major live issue in the Middle East is Israel-Palestine. Well, what does the world think about this? There is an international consensus supported by about two-thirds of the American population, supported by former non-aligned countries, supported by the Arab world, formally at least, supported by Europe, obviously Latin America. In fact, everyone. Iran supports it. Hamas supports it. It's for a two-state settlement on the international borders, meaning pre-June 67 borders, with minor modifications. Who opposes that? Well, for the last 30 years, the United States has opposed it, and it continues to oppose it. And Israel, of course, opposes it, though if the U.S. would support it, Israel would necessarily go along. So the problem is right in Washington. This begins in 1976, when the U.S. vetoed the first Security Council resolution calling for a settlement in these terms. It was introduced by the Arab states, backed by the PLO. Actually, it even goes back earlier to 1971, when President Sadat of Egypt offered Israel a full peace treaty in return for withdrawal from occupied territories. What he cared about was withdrawal from the Sinai, where Israel was kicking out thousands of peasants and settling. Israel, he didn't say anything about the Palestinians. They were not an issue at the time. Israel recognized it as a genuine peace offer and decided to reject it. They made a fateful decision preferring expansion to security. Peace treaty with Israel would have ended security problems. Egypt would have ended security problems. The important question is what would happen in the United States, the godfather. There was a battle, a bureaucratic internal battle in the United States. Kissinger won, and the U.S. followed his policy, which he called stalemate, meaning no negotiations, just force. Okay. That set the stage for the 1973 war and on to a whole list of horrors since. And up till today, the United States and Israel have been leading the rejectionist camp. By now, they are the rejectionist camp, not the U.S. population, but the government. So who's defying the world on this issue? Is there a possible settlement? Sure there is, but it resides here. In fact, on issue after issue, the major problems happen to be right here, which is a very optimistic conclusion because it means that we can do something about it. It's here that we can have an influence, not elsewhere. I'll stop.
1: 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Joe Ritchie is our general manager and editor. I'm David Barsamyan. Thank you for listening. We go out with Sonny Rollins, the tenor saxophonist great performing What Is There to Say?

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2: Today on Law and Disorder, we'll hear how judges and attorneys are fighting back against Trump's broad, unchecked powers. Our own constitutional scholar, Stephen Rohde, breaks down another round of important legal cases challenging the Trump administration's policies and executive orders.
3: Then we look at how high schools and universities are the incubators for investigative journalists of the future. Student journalists are often the targets of censorship, retaliation, and threat of lawsuits from administrators and public officials. Our guest is staff attorney Jonathan Gaston Falk with the Student Press Law Center. The organization provides services to protect student journalism, and Jonathan will discuss their many successful cases.
2: Stay with us. I'm Heidi Boghossian, New York City attorney and activist.
3: I'm Stephen Rohde, retired civil rights lawyer and author on issues of civil liberties.
2: The legal system is straining as it tries to hold the Trump administration accountable for its unprecedented assault on our constitutional rights. Close to 1,000 lawsuits have been filed challenging Trump's executive orders and their implementation, plus over 10,000 separate habeas corpus petitions filed by people targeted by Trump's immigration crackdown. Today, we take a deeper look at some of these legal and political developments. We're joined by our very own co-host, Stephen Rohde, who practiced constitutional law for almost 50 years. He is a former chair of the ACLU Foundation of Southern California, the author of two books and numerous articles on the courts and the law. Steve Rohde, a warm welcome to the guest chair at Law and Disorder.
3: Oh, Heidi, it's a pleasure to be with you in this role today.
2: Steve, an appeals court has overturned a lower court's release order for a foreign student arrested in Vermont. Tell us about this case, please.
3: Well, I think by the end of our conversation, a theme will emerge today, and that is many of these cases are linked by a headstrong effort from the Trump administration, supported by private organizations and universities, to silence pro-Palestinian speech, to elevate pro-Israeli speech and policy. And it's happening right now in our courts. We start with an unfortunate ruling in which a federal appeals court reversed a lower court decision that had ordered the release of pro-Palestinian activist Mohsen Madawi, opening the door for his rearrest. He was a student protest organizer at Columbia, and he's been a target of the Trump administration. The ruling last week by the Second Circuit, U.S. Court of Appeals based in New York City, overturns a previous decision by a federal judge in Vermont. That judge had likened what the government is doing to McCarthyist repression. Unfortunately, this three-judge appellate panel found that the district judge had overstepped his authority by intervening in Madawi's case before it had moved fully through the immigration court system. Now, I say immigration court system, that's a misnomer. The immigration legal system is part of the executive branch. Immigration judges are part of the executive branch under the control of Trump and his minions. So Madawi,